0: presidency and his the first lady as well. But this idea that we may not get very much in terms of deliverables will certainly be weighing too.
1: Yeah, here in Japan, it's a big day because we are reopening after the Silver Week holidays. We're away Monday, Tuesday, Wednesday. That's when we had the AI rally again, resuming those gains on really the optimism around Meta's new Muse AI agent. Now we saw those gains fade in the overnight session. So I mentioned how U.S. stocks were down. But still, the Nikkei is playing a little bit of catch up right there. And you can see those gains of 0.6%. We're watching the Japanese yen as well, because we're at around that 158 level against the U.S. dollar. These are levels that we saw after the Bank of Japan rate hike last week, and we were weakened against the greenback despite the rate hike. Then we had reports that the BOJ had carried out a rate check, and we strengthened a little bit. We just gave up all of those gains, so we're back on 158, so we're again at intervention watch. The JGB space will be very important because it could be a tough open. I talked about Treasury sell-off. We're talking about the 10-year yield on the Treasury at that 2007 high. The five-year yield actually topping 5% for the first time since that year as well. The 3% level at the 10-year yield in JGBs, highest level since 1996. Higher oil prices. We actually went on break, on holiday break, with lower oil prices. We're coming back to Brent above $100 a barrel as well. So, Heidi, we have all of these concerns around inflation reigniting for the Japanese reopen. And I won't go into South Korea because it's closed on holiday. So that could mean potentially some flows coming from that market around the AI trading to Japan as well.
0: Yeah, very much a holidays disrupted kind of liquidity situation across Asia this week, right? But we do have Japan back online, so that's going to be one market to watch, as Sherry mentioned. But take a look at what's also been quite disruptive in terms of that concern. Coalescing over global inflation, it's really that renewal of tensions between the US and Iran, and what we're seeing being expressed in the oil price, right? Oil holding that gain. These interactions between the two sides, the defiant messages Sherry mentioned from the Iranian president as well. The U.S. diesel side of things also in focus. There's speculation the White House may be considering export curbs. The energy secretary saying that they're working with refiners to voluntarily rein in their shipments. On the Saudi Arabia side, of course, we're still waiting for more attacks earlier this month, and really seen as being a critical piece in terms of being able to make up for some of the losses through the Strait of Hormuz. Brent crude coming online off by about 0.3% after those earlier gains we saw across energy markets. Australia also in the first couple of minutes or so of the cash session down by 1.3%. We're watching some of those Australian rare earth stocks in particular with that extension of the trade truce as well. So that's going to be quite interesting, particularly the leverage of the rare earths dominance by China to carve out bigger accommodations in these previous conversations. But that is really front and center, right, Sherry, when it comes to these US-China talks that we'll be watching very keenly for the remainder of the week.
1: Yeah, now that we have the trade truce extension, according to Secretary Bessent, of around 2 months, let's bring in Sean Darby, managing director at Mizuho Securities, to digest everything that's happening, not only in Geopol, Sean, because, of course, we have those trade news. We have all of the comments coming from the UN General Assembly as well, especially around Iran, around Ukraine, and the wars ongoing there. At the same time, we're contending with an AI rally that's really volatile. I mean, we saw the rally, we saw the fade overnight. What is most important to Japan right now as it reopens after a week of Silver Week holidays?
2: Well, I think there's still a sense of urgency for the BOJ to continue its rate tightening path. So I think that's still on the table for investors in Japan. Certainly, a two-weaker yen is going to keep the inflation temperature much hotter than people had anticipated. And I think you've not only just seen that through higher energy prices, but higher imports of food and also materials. But overall, I think for Japan, the temperature setting is not a bad one. I mean, corporates are raising prices. Profit margins have been very, very strong. There's a very good period of buybacks and increasing in dividends. So the equity market's actually reasonably well supported. The yield curve is also steep, which is generally a good sign for equities. So I think as long as the yen doesn't sort of move towards 160 or or above, I think the Japanese equity market is actually reasonably well supported. And gain in dollar terms is almost making new highs.
1: Yeah, but to your point, when it comes to the JGB space and rates, we have seen the 10-year yield now past that 3% level. As yields become more attractive here in Japan, what does that do to other really profitable trades that we've seen in the past, like the carry trades?
2: Well, I think on a nominal basis, Japanese yields still are inferior to some of its peers in the United States and to some extent in Europe and in emerging markets. But you also have to put into perspective that the yen itself, on many measures, is very, very undervalued. If you look at it in terms of real effective exchange rate, that's looking at in term, it's near three-decade lows. If you look at it in purchasing power parity, that's comparing it with coffee prices in Japan versus those in America or Europe, again, it's probably about 40 to 50% undervalued. So it's not just the level of interest rates that have been a big determinant on this now. The yen itself has become extraordinarily undervalued. So, you know, sort of people shorting the yen to buy yield elsewhere, I think that's kind of become quite a risky trade. And certainly, you know, we have to go back only a couple of weeks ago when the U.S. Treasury Secretary Bessent was also highlighting that actually this is quite a delicate position for the yen. The fundamentals for Japan or for the Japanese currency look very, very strong in relation to its peers, just outside of looking at interest rates.
1: Yeah, and it really doesn't help that we have now three more Fed rate hikes actually priced in, right? When you have higher global discount rates also, what does that do to another very popular trade, which is around artificial intelligence?
2: Well, I think the thing to remember is that central banks, whether it's in the United States, Japan, or Europe, in the developed markets, are relatively sanguine about raising rates. Remember, these were central banks only 5 or 6 years ago before COVID that were desperately worried about deflation or disinflation becoming entrenched in their economy. So I don't think you're going to get an accelerated rate of acceleration in rate hikes. So that's actually very good news for equity markets. It means that real interest rates are close to zero. And again, you've got steep yield curves and growthier parts of the equity market, like the AI trade, ought to be reasonably well supported. So in a sense, the central banks are giving a sort of free pass to equity markets by not moving rates anywhere faster than a 25 basis point move, and also doing everything they can to make those moves as reluctantly as possible.
1: Sean, anything in particular that you're watching from the trade conversations happening in the United States right now?
2: I think you're right that the bar is actually very low. I think expectations have been really downplayed. The schedule was hardly set only 24 hours ago. I think from my side, the thing to really watch is whether there is an in change in the pace of food exports from the United States to China, particularly for soybeans. We're in a period now of a El Nino. Food prices have been shifting upwards. Higher energy prices have also forced a big demand for ethanol. And in a sense, I think that's an area of a positive surprise for the U.S., particularly at a time when the U.S. farmers are suffering from not only higher diesel prices, but higher fertilizer costs as well. So the agricultural sector is possibly a swing factor, and that would be very good news for, as I say, many of the fertilizer and chemical companies in the United States.
1: Sean Darby, good to have you with us, Managing Director at Mizuho Securities. And with the Japan reopen after the holidays, take a look at what's moving. We're watching SoftBank very closely, of course, and not only because of that AI trade that we've been talking about all day, but because of that $11 billion junk bond sale. We're hearing about record SoftBank yields, really showing the cost of the AI leverage that we're seeing play out in the market. Sources now telling Bloomberg about orders for the $10 billion portion exceeding $30 billion. That's as of this week, SoftBank is expected to tighten some shorter maturity price talk as well. And we are now seeing the stock trading at more than 5%. Kioxia also we're following because of the whole AI trade. I mean, today we just had the latest news about Meta just announcing and launching their new VR set that will use that new Muse AI agent. So continue to watch that space. We're watching Toyota. We're watching anything related to the Japanese yen, cheap 158 against the greenback. Also, the sort of volatility we're seeing in the JGB space. And you can see MUFJ right now losing more than a percent, Heidi.
0: Yeah, I'm glad you mentioned, Sherry, the Meta Muse, right? This has obviously been a much appreciated win for Meta this week. In fact, its share price was bumped up, what, over 10%, 11% in the Monday session in that response to this idea of Mark Zuckerberg's personal superintelligence. This is, of course, a new customizable personal assistant model that they've unveiled. Now they've debuted this gadget. It's a dedicated palm-sized device to use Muse on the go. The Muse Charm is this little gadget, which is being compared to about the size of a Tamagotchi, if you can remember those. I certainly can. But it's supposed to allow users to access Muse models while they're away from Wi-Fi and also interact with other Muse Charm devices when nearby. So we'll be watching that and how the stock reacts to. More ahead on the Asia trade. This is Bloomberg.

0: Today's CFOs are reshaping the C-suite. Bloomberg's chief future officer shines a spotlight on these dynamic leaders.
1: What's the skill set that you would advise every aspiring CFO to develop?
2: Psychology.
3: I think analytical skills are important. Obviously, you need to like the numbers. If you don't like numbers, then don't go into finance. You know, it's sort of like a recipe for disaster if you don't like numbers.
4: Not only for the CFO, but also the company's management. That's a communication and a collaboration.
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6: 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Having your head down is one thing as a finance person, but keeping your ears open is super important as well. And I think that all of that is what kind of builds out being a successful CFO.
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9: Guys, buckle up.

0: U.S. Treasury Secretary Scott Bessent says the U.S. and China have agreed to extend their trade truce by 2 months. The announcement coming as President Xi Jinping arrived for his first state visit in 11 years. Our Chief North Asia Correspondent Stephen Angle joins us now from Washington. So that's positive news. Of course, 2 months goes by very quickly, but that certainly takes us to post the midterms. What else are we expecting? Because the expectations, despite the high level of ceremony, that tarmac greeting, have been increasingly lowered.
1: Yeah, and I think that's why this extension of the trade truce was pressure was probably building on Bessent and Jameson Greer, the U.S. Trade Representative, to do something on that front, because essentially Jameson Greer came on Bloomberg Television and said, at this point, we're in no hurry to extend that trade truce. But business groups were saying, in China and also here in the United States, that do business with each other, they want more certainty. They need to know what the playing field is going to be on a longer horizon than maybe USTR was telegraphing, because again, for the USTR, that's leverage. If they're going to expire this trade truce on November 10th, that gives them leverage to, keep the fire under the feet of the Chinese to fulfill their commitments. But I think Scott Bessent, who, by the way, had a second meeting with He Lifeng, the vice premier of China, today here in Washington, just around the corner, in fact, to the west of the White House at the World Bank headquarters. They met for about an hour to kind of touch on unfinished business before Xi Jinping arrived at Joint Base, Andrews, what, about 6 o'clock. And that final bit of business, unfinished business, was extending this trade truce until January 10th. So from November 10th, that's a 2-month extension. It's not long, but it is welcome, because again, what I said, Jameson Greer was kind of telegraphing, we're in no hurry to do that. This clears a hurdle for the rest of the year, because again, Donald Trump wants to have at least 2 more meetings with Xi Jinping, perhaps at APEC, November 18th, 19th, 20th in Shenzhen, southern China, and then potentially again down in Florida at G20 in December. So if this was hanging over the expiration of the trade truce, it would have, been a sour note for what Donald Trump wants to be an engaging relationship with Xi Jinping.
0: We've also got this interesting story in terms of the mystery into what's going on with this F-35 plane parts.
1: Yeah, this could potentially be another, point of conflict with Xi Jinping. No doubt Taiwan's going to be a prickly issue, especially since there's that $14 billion, arms sales package that hasn't necessarily been approved for Taiwan. And then there's also those allegations that the China hawks here in the United States are kind of upset in all the things that I've been reading about all the pomp and circumstance and the pageantry at a time when there's some real critical geopolitical and military concerns, including in Iran, where the concern about, essentially, the allegation is that the Chinese provided the Iranians satellite imagery that led to, a strike by the Iranians that killed American soldiers. That's kind of been pushed off to the side. Now, this story with the F-35 Lightning II parts that came from the Australian military, it was going to be shipped. This was a cockpit canopy and another part of the fuselage was going to be sent to the United States for servicing. It was routed by UPS through South Korea, then diverted back to Hong Kong, where the sources say, allegedly again, the Chinese government got their hands on this. And this is key technology that can be gleaned on the stealth technology of the United States. So we'll have to see how this story plays out.
2: Bloomberg Chief North Asia Correspondent Stephen Engle there joining us from Washington, D.C. Iranian President Masoud Pezeshkian has struck a defiant tone at the UN General Assembly, saying his country won't allow freedom of navigation through the Strait of Hormuz while sanctions and a U.S. blockade remain in place. He also says Tehran is ready for talks but will not respond to threats.
3: Iran must be understood by Mr. Trump and those who seek to bully us that we are ready for dialogue and diplomacy and negotiations without accepting the language of force.
2: For more, Bloomberg Managing Editor Jill Deasys joins us now. And Jill, are we seeing a reopening of the diplomatic channel? And how far apart is the U.S. and Iran right now when it comes to key issues?
4: Well, Sherry, I think, there have been some positive signs this week. But, you know, just listening to the Iranian president right there and even Donald Trump himself, earlier this week when he delivered his speech at the United Nations and said that, he'd still be ready to potentially annihilate Iran, really does illustrate how far apart these sides are on the issue. You've had some positive comments coming out of the Americans just yesterday when, you know, they said that they'd met with some Iranian officials. That was through apparently a mediator, Qatar. That information came from the Iranian side. So it does seem like there has been at least a dialogue established at the United Nations meeting this week. You had a few hours worth of talks. But I mean, listening to the Iranian president right there, you're still looking at some pretty key demands that he laid out that I think would be really difficult for the United States to ultimately meet. I mean, talking about lifting that naval blockade, talking about ending the conflict altogether. He also did outline that he wants to be able to maintain the ability to develop some nuclear-related capabilities for economic purposes. So, I mean, you do have a lot of things that I think would be really difficult for the United States to stomach here. So ultimately, again, they seem to be talking. They seem to have established at least some kind of line of communication. But, this is just still kind of the same story that we've been talking about is, there's a lot that they're far apart
2: on. Also difficult to come to consensus when it comes to artificial intelligence in conversations at the UN this week.
4: Yeah, really interesting. I mean, you did have, the heads of Anthropic and of OpenAI, Sam Altman and Adara Modi, actually talk about the need to collaborate, cooperate on AI. Obviously, there's been a lot in the news about, the existential threat risks that AI could potentially pose. So the really remarkable comments from them. But again, I think that you're looking at some differences in terms of, how world leaders are coming to the table on AI. You did have Donald Trump himself sort of railing against them, some kinds of AI regulation as a globalist scheme. So it does kind of outline there the fact that you've got a lot of different opinions, just exactly on how you would come together globally as these groups of world leaders to talk about AI. I do think that it'll be interesting also to see whether or not Donald Trump and Xi Jinping, they meet, whether they're actually talking about some of these AI risks as well.
2: Bloomberg Managing Editor Jill Deasys is there as we continue to watch the wars not only in Iran but also in Ukraine. We're watching U.S. diesel futures as speculation swirls that the White House is considering an export ban. Steven Sapchinsky leads Bloomberg's Asia energy coverage and joins us now from Singapore. Steven, the U.S., a major diesel supplier. A lot of different reports right now on what's happening here. What do we know?
5: We're still trying to decipher exactly what the Trump administration is going to do. There's a Politico report saying that the Trump administration is considering a 90-day ban or wind down of some degree on diesel exports. There have been officials that have pushed back on that. And we do have reporting from my colleagues in D.C. on how Energy Secretary Wright is more on the other side of things, sort of urging diesel producers to curb exports to a degree. But overall, it's unclear exactly how the Trump administration will proceed here. But it does seem that they are considering some sort of way to respond to record high prices for diesel domestically. And also the fact that the U.S. has emerged as a major supplier of the fuel. Exports of diesel have jumped to 2 million barrels per day over the summer. They filled the gap when the Strait of Hormuz crisis began, as well as filling the gap for Russia. Russian shipments have also been reduced due to conflict with Ukraine in the Baltic Sea, which has forced them to reduce their exports, as well as keeping more of the fuel at home, as some of their refineries have been forced to shut, and flows have also been disrupted. So this puts the market in a very interesting place, and clearly we're watching for any signal from the White House at this moment.
2: So what would be the implications if we did get a U.S. export ban of diesel for American allies that have depended on this fuel?
5: It would be, make it more expensive. So that's, I think, across the board agreed that if you are an importer or depend on imports, it could lead to higher prices. Diesel is used for more than just transportation, like trucks. It's used in the agricultural industry. Brazil is a major buyer of U.S. diesel because they use it for tractors and other equipment in farms. It's also imported across Europe. Also, Asian countries use it for power generation. So it is a major source of energy, and any disruption or reduction in U.S. flows will lead to higher prices. Now, the big question is, what will happen in the United States? I think there is a wide expectation by those in the industry that it could lead to at least a knee-jerk reaction of lower prices if a ban does come into place. But there are limitations as to how much it will actually reduce prices, because a lot of the export and production is focused in the U.S. Gulf, the southern states. And the issue here is that the pipeline capacity to the north and Midwest, that's already essentially maxed out, according to analysts and those in the industry. And so if you do a ban, you're not going to be necessarily increasing supply to other parts of the country. In fact, you might create a situation where refiners reduce their production because they don't have the price incentive or they don't have the ways to send it to other markets, thus sort of distorting the market. So there have been a lot of calls that this isn't the right move. But at the same time, with prices at a record, it's certainly something that the White House has to look at very closely, especially ahead of midterms.
2: Steven Sapchinski, who leads Bloomberg's Asia energy coverage. We have more ahead on the Asia trade. This is Bloomberg.

0: up-to-the-minute geopolitical news whenever and wherever it happens. 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
2: I'm David Westin. Join me each week on Wall Street Week for stories of capitalism. This week, Michael Froman on the future of U.S.-China economic relations. Syracuse seeks a new tech future to replace its manufacturing past. Taking care of our growing elderly population with AI.
3: How's your afternoon going so far?
2: And a new bridge named for hockey legend Gordie Howe tells the ups and downs of U.S.-Canada relations. Watch Wall Street Week. More than what you need to know, it's what you need to think about.
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4: We'll be talking with President Xi about a lot of different things. 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
5: Take a look at what we're watching when it comes to Asian stocks at the moment, with Japan coming back, really playing catch-up. Perhaps not the level of catch-up that we would have seen over the past 3 days, given some of the rallies that it's missed out on, particularly in that tech space, but still firmly higher by 1.8%. The topics a little bit softer there, just about 0.25% in the green. Not so when it comes to what has been a pretty challenging day so far, 30 minutes into the start of trade here in Australia, with the ASX 200 off by 1.4%. We are watching that rally in oil prices, but even that energy lift and particularly that move in gold, we're also watching as well. None of that has been sort of enough to push the ASX into positive territory, particularly rare earths. Also, some of those miners seeing some steep downside in the session. All of that, of course, as we continue to watch these talks between Presidents Trump and Xi on this US visit. Our next guest says these expectations for any concrete outcomes should be kept low. Wendy Cutler is a senior vice president at the Asia Society Policy Institute, who previously served as the acting deputy U.S. trade representative. Wendy, we've been through enough of these leadership summits, the preparatory talks, to know that, you know, real deliverables, expectations of those should always be managed to the lower side going into these sort of events. But it seems like this time around, we're lowering our expectations more than ever.
6: Absolutely. Look, there hasn't been a lot of time for preparatory work where, you know, a lot of these decisions are made and issues are teed up for the leaders. Both Bessent and Greer have been distracted working on a lot of other issues. But also, let's be honest, we're at a point in our relationship with China where big deliverables are just no longer possible. And we're talking about managing the relationship and keeping it stable, but not improving and strengthening it. I think both sides are being more realistic.
5: I suppose the question is whether that's a best case scenario, given that we know that there are inherent, possibly unresolvable conflicts in this relationship, right? This is a big competitive relationship of our time, particularly when it comes to now added flashpoints since May, AI in particular. Does it surprise you that we're not going to be making much substantive progress?
6: Well, not really. I think Trump really tried that during his first term with the Phase One agreement. And after putting a year of intense negotiations, the outcomes were pretty marginal. And so, again, I think both sides are being realistic. We both need to learn how to live with each other and how to avoid taking steps that are going to anger the other to the point where things blow up. So stabilization and management is where we're at. And again, I think that's kind of is the best we can do, at least for the time being.
5: Do you think that's enough when it comes to some of these middle nations that obviously are very closely watching the stability in this relationship?
6: Well, I think they very much welcome that stability because they don't want to be having to choose between China or the U.S. So they welcome warmer relations between the U.S. and China, particularly between the two leaders. And let's not underestimate, leader-to-leader engagement in this relationship is extremely important. And so the leaders will meet tomorrow, but then they're planning to meet two more times just this year. And having that type of exchange, I think, will contribute to a more stable relationship. But that doesn't mean they're not going to

0: flashpoints, it doesn't mean we're happy with China's implementation of the trade truce that was reached a year ago. In fact, Secretary Bessent just announced only a two-month extension of the trade truce, which is way, way shorter time than China had hoped for. China wanted to extend that truce until the end of Trump's term. And by keeping the extension short, I think the U.S. is signaling that we're not happy with, in particular, with the rare earth situation, where we're not getting the amount of exports that we had expected. And we're also not seeing the level of agriculture purchases, frankly, that China had agreed to make just 6 months ago.
1: I suppose that timing could also speak to what a different situation the administration might find itself in and different priorities post the midterms as well. Right, Wendy, we are just getting some more details in terms of when we might hear some more. President Trump and Xi will be speaking at the state dinner at 7:55 on Thursday. Their bilat begins at 11:30 a.m. on Thursday, and they're expected to deliver remarks at 10:15 a.m. Eastern time on Thursday as well. So that greeting and the remarks, as well as the state dinner, we have a little bit more of a better indication of the schedule going forward. The imagery has been quite interesting, right? When we had the May visit, President Xi and Peng Yuan, the First Lady, didn't meet President Trump on the tarmac. That's not the case when it comes to this DC visit. There's obviously high importance being placed on this visit. Is it more to do with President Trump wanting to, I guess, show the importance of his personal relationship with President Xi, more than perhaps what it says about the ability for these two nations, you know, conflicting policies to be able to reach consensus?
0: Well, absolutely. This visit is very, very high in atmospherics, and I would say very modest with respect to substantive outcomes. We're seeing, you know, there'll be a big state dinner. We're going to see, you know, a big welcome ceremony at the White House tomorrow. We saw the president greet President Xi on the tarmac. And so a lot of symbolism, a lot of pomp and circumstance. But I also think, look, they're going to be meeting. There's some important issues on the table. A lot's going on in the world. There's so many flashpoints, and Chinese cooperation is going to be important going forward. And so I think they'll have some frank discussions, even if the substantive outcomes are light this time around.
1: Wendy, always great to chat with you. Wendy Cutler, Senior Vice President of the Asia Society Policy Institute.
2: And Heidi, we head back to the UN General Assembly because Spanish Prime Minister Pedro Sanchez says the European Union should aim to negotiate an agreement that rebalances its trading relationship with China rather than get dragged into a damaging dispute. Speaking at the General Assembly in New York, Sanchez also discussed the rise of far-right parties in Europe.
3: I think that the far right fits from legitimate anxieties of our societies. Inequality, I would say, is the main driver. The point here is that when they start to win elections and be in government, the change is from anger to disappointment. And this is what we are witnessing, for instance, in the last elections in Sweden, where the far right decreased its electoral support. So all in all, I think that the expansion of the far right in some countries, when they are in government, after 4 years, the people realize that they don't deliver for the ordinary people. And I think that the challenge that we have from centrist parties, center-right, center-left parties, is to deliver, especially when it comes to inequality.
4: Is it a messaging problem or is it a policies problem? I also know that European leaders will discuss next month the trade deficit with China. Yeah. How much of that will help? How would you deal with China?
3: It will
4: today?
3: Be a hot topic, no? Because,
4: yes.
3: Of course, trade deficit, especially when it comes to the European Union, it is increasing last year, also this year. So it's going to be a hot topic. We are about to begin these trade talks with the Chinese government. From the Spanish perspective, and this is what I'm always always defending around the European Council table is, okay, we need to cooperate with China because we have common challenges such as climate change or AI technology. Second, we need also to manage our differences. And precisely when it comes to trade deficit, I think it's, you know, so massive that it's not possible to absorb from the European economy. And that is why I think it's very important to manage this difference and to try to reach an agreement with the Chinese government.
4: Do you think that you'll have a concrete agreement, or is there anything that Europe needs to do today to really reduce the dependency on China?
3: We need to reduce our dependency on China. We need also to reduce our rebalance, our dependencies towards other economies such as the US. And that is why I think it's very interesting what is going on in Brussels when it comes to our trade agreements, for instance, with Mercosur, with India, with Australia, with Indonesia, and so on and so forth. I think one of the main strengths that we have in the European Union is our, you know, willingness to open our economies and to bridge with other regions or other countries on economics, trade, investment, and so on and so forth.
4: I mean, economically, it's tough because of the energy crisis. I mean, you've had good numbers in Spain.
3: Yeah, well, but I think this is the situation. Unfortunately, the war in Iran, again, the war in Ukraine is affecting all of us. Mm-hmm. That is why, you know, I don't understand why we are having this terrible war in Iran. Why don't we close this chapter? Why don't we try to reestablish a diplomatic relationship between the both
4: sides? Why is it so hard, Prime Minister?
3: I don't know. I don't. I think that there's a clear a necessity of political will in order to reach that agreement. But meanwhile, we're suffering not only casualties but also, you know, a rise of the cost of living.
2: Spanish Prime Minister Pedro Sanchez speaking with Bloomberg's Francine Lacqua. We have more from the UN General Assembly coming up. Thailand's Foreign Affairs Minister joins the China Show exclusively to talk about trade negotiations with the US and border tensions with Cambodia. More ahead. This is Bloomberg.

0: 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I'm David Burke.
1: I'm Lisa Mateo.
2: 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We're tracking breaking news today from Wall Street to Washington.
3: Let's start overseas. The sector is really propelling this deal forward.
0: Yeah, the hope is this will open up new markets and provide some additional liquidity.
3: Of course, now they're going to have competitors. We got a big week coming up in politics.
4: Earnings season is underway. We're going to get some key reports.
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0: here's the reality. Neither the U.S. nor China have escalation dominance as it relates to economic warfare. And the problem is that both have a form of mutual self-delusion. They think they can impose intolerable pain on the target while accepting or tolerating the likely response, which I think is also politically intolerable on both sides. And so the sooner the U.S. and China recognize these realities and work towards a shared doctrine of restraint, the more likely we can regain global stability. Right now, it's a mirage.
1: We were certainly hoping there would be a longer extension because we're looking for some stability, some predictability as far as exports, rare earth exports, and tariffs. But having at least a short extension, I think it's better than no extension. At least this will take us through the end of the year. Then hopefully in the next few months, the two governments can continue to talk to each other and figure out a way to extend this more to the next year.
2: Peijun's Dalip Singh and AmCham Shanghai's Eric Zheng speaking to us earlier on U.S.-China trade relations ahead of the meeting between Presidents Trump and Xi. Let's take a look at how we're shaping up in terms of these markets. Also very keenly watching for outcomes, managed as those expectations have been in terms of deliverables. This is what we're seeing as we head into the start of trading across Greater China. Pretty mixed bag as we have Japan coming back online in this session, but elsewhere we're seeing quite a bit of a pause when it comes to that risk sentiment. We're seeing downside for Hong Kong tech futures off by 0.5%. Taiwan also looking like we'll start in the red, as well as A50 China futures down by just about 0.5%. We're watching some of these Chinese assets as well, including the yuan. And markets in China will be looking to steady on these news, this news in particular of that trade truce extension. It was a sharp sell-off on Wednesday that we're coming back from. Bonds, though, remain a relative haven for China, although the yuan coming under pressure with the comeback of the dollar rally. A Bloomberg Markets reporter Anthony Stevens joins us now for more. So this extension, even though it's just for 2 months, how will that play?
3: Yeah, look, it's shorter than what people would have liked, in line with what our guest was saying. But it is an extension. Now, the details will matter. There's been a lot of moving parts into the relationship as China's exports to the U.S. have moved up the chain. So we've had increasing conversation around pharmaceuticals. We've had conversations around China's optical sector. Will these names get a reprieve? Will there be some detail in the discussion? So it was interesting to see, Xi talk about the fact that he looks forward to a productive kind of conversation, and the details around that productive conversation will drive kind of the sector dispersion in the Chinese market. Overall, sentiment is quite bad just from a pure fundamental perspective. We had that sharp sell-off in the Chinese AI space on the back of government intervention looking into some of America's concerns around AI distillation. Also, at the same time, American model makers are moving down the cost curve, so you saw cheaper models from the likes of Claude and OpenAI. So the Chinese tech ecosystem is under some pressure here. It would really like a little bit of a clarification on the trade environment, at least externally, because that's been a growth sector for the Chinese tech industry.
2: The fact that China's bonds have survived this sharp decline in yields globally, what's the messaging here? Is that a good or bad thing?
3: Look, it's been a bit of both, right? China has struggled with deflation in the domestic sense of things, but that's insulated it from the sell-off in bonds. In fact, local investors are piling into bonds, perhaps too much for the government's comfort, right? So are banks, for example. Banks are trading more bonds than they are lending increasingly. So this is becoming a problem at the margin in terms of the monetary impulse in China. The velocity of money is constrained by how low the bond yields are. But at the same time, it does provide a cushion in terms of the discount rate for equities versus markets that are kind of impacted at the margin, like, for example, Australia, which is grappling with high yields and slow growth. So, in terms of the tech trade, does it like lower bond yields? Absolutely. It allows them to raise money relatively cheaply. And you're seeing that in the absolute flood of convertible bonds that are coming into the Hong Kong market, right? Those are tech companies that are using these bond yields to attract investors into a kind of hybrid instrument that combines equities and bonds. So it does release some pressure on Chinese tech companies, but at the whole, the signaling impact is a Chinese economy that is still struggling to achieve liftoff momentum.
2: Bloomberg Markets reporter Anthony Stevens. Let's get you caught up with some of the corporate stories that we're tracking this hour. And a Morgan Stanley staff member has accidentally leaked a list of more than 100 deals the firm is pitching and monitoring in Asia. Bloomberg News has seen a copy of the document, which named candidates for initial public offerings spanning China, South Korea and India. Morgan Stanley says it takes client confidentiality extremely seriously and promptly took steps to address the issue. Bloomberg has learned that Blackstone shelved a $3 billion deal to cash investors out of aging private equity stakes. Sources said aim to group together stakes in PE funds and use them as collateral to sell tranches of bonds alongside a piece of equity. But we're told potential buyers were put off by the deal's high leverage and the unusually old age of its underlying assets. Moody's rating says top U.S. tech giants have trillions of dollars of extra obligations tied to their AI investments. The report shows that Amazon, Microsoft, Alphabet, Meta, and Oracle have collectively agreed to nearly $3 trillion in leases, purchase agreements, commitments, and guarantees that don't show up on their balance sheets. The figure stood at just $350 billion as of 2023. More ahead on the Asia trade. This is Bloomberg.

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0: take a look at how Japanese assets are trading after the reopen. We're coming back from Silver Week holidays, and you can see the Japanese yen holding at that 158 level against the U.S. dollar. Earlier this week, we actually saw some strength in the Japanese yen on those reports of a BOJ rate check. But we are losing ground against a stronger U.S. dollar. We're also following, of course, what's happening on JGBs. We are seeing yields at multi-year highs. In fact, a 10-year yield topping that 3% level and following the Treasury sell-off that we saw overnight. So we're talking about 1996 highs. When it comes to the equity space, we're following the AI trade again. We are seeing some gains in chip-related companies like Ibiden, for example. They're a big supplier to NVIDIA, 29% of their revenue coming from NVIDIA. They're gaining ground today. Of course, we had that AI rally throughout the week. Although last night, the Philadelphia Semiconductor Index dipped. We saw six sessions of gains before that. So we're playing catch-up when it comes to the stock markets. And SoftBank is one stock that we're watching today, surging after the company also raised $11 billion in one of the largest junk bond sales on record. The deal drew strong demand with some hefty yields on offer. Let's get more with Bloomberg Intelligence senior credit analyst Sharon Chen. Sharon, of course, we have been talking about SoftBank as a reflection of sort of how people feel about the AI trade, about the exposure to OpenAI as well. What does this pricing tell us?
1: Hi, Sherry. So just to give, you know, the audience a sense of how wide we're talking about, at the yields that they were priced, we think it's in line or even wide of the average yields of B-minus rated credits in the U.S. So I think it's not as simple as, you know, this is a reflection of AI risk. I think there are three key reasons. The first one, you know, just how much they issued in one go, so hence they had to pay up for it. Second, there are some concerns about the company's rising debt load as it looks to fund the AI investments. And thirdly, which is unique to SoftBank, is the growing OpenAI exposure with, you know, OpenAI becoming the second largest position in its portfolio.
0: So you mentioned the company's funding needs. What does the situation look like right now? And are those debt levels sustainable as well?
1: Yeah, sure. So, you know, with the $11 billion that it has issued, actually since July, we see that the company has raised more than $50 billion. So that should cover, you know, its refinancing needs and also the pending investments. So I think the company has some leeway in the next couple of years before they face major refinancing needs again. Having said that, obviously the company's funding needs ultimately depends on their investment pace. So if there's any new investments or potentially, if they have to fund SB Energy's data center pipeline, we could see, you know, the company having to raise more funds again. On your second question, in terms of the company's debt load, so based on our calculation, we think gross debt is going to rise towards $130 billion, which is obviously a big number. But I checked this morning, the company's loan to value, I think it can actually, the reported number can actually stay below 20% compared to the company's limit of 25%. So obviously there's still some leeway there, but you know, the debt ratio can be quite volatile depending on AI stock valuation, in particular ARM and OpenAI, and also, again, the company's investment pace or asset monetization.
2: Bloomberg Intelligence senior credit analyst Sharon Chen there. Let's get a quick check of these markets, including a look at U.S. Treasury.
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0: also about the flow of blood.
1: You see, also because there are other things it can do.
0: The other things. The entropy that we measure, which is the metabolic rate per second, is the main point of temper. That's actually important because at rest, it should be low. You should be burning lower amount of calories at rest. If you're burning more than normal or like more calories at rest, then you have inflammation and there's something wrong going on with your body.
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10: Bringing you up-to-the-minute economic news whenever and wherever it happens. I'm Jennifer Zavasaja in Mokopane, South Africa, and this is Bloomberg.
11: How's your week been?
12: Nope, nothing good's happened yet.
11: Was your birthday this week?
12: I don't count those. That's a bad example.
13: The best part about being an interviewer is you get to meet a lot of interesting people. Very often you have a chance to meet people you wouldn't otherwise get to meet and to see what makes them tick. I didn't really see myself as an interviewer initially. And very interesting to me is finding out why certain people who became leaders. How did they rise up from nowhere to somewhere? One of the most successful money managers of the last 40 years is David Booth. David Booth built Dimensional Fund Advisors into one of the world's most successful money management companies, now managing more than $1 trillion. He's best known to some people as the person who gave the gift to rename the University of Chicago's School of Business the Booth School of Business. I had a chance to sit down with David recently to talk about his new book, Stay Calm, which contains his investment philosophy and his secrets of life. Well, David, when you started this in 1981 out of a brownstone in Brooklyn, in your wildest imagination, did you think this was going to be a $1 trillion asset management company?
14: No, that was way beyond what we were thinking. We were just trying to survive. The firm was built around the idea that finance had developed into a science in the 60s and 70s, and we wanted to figure out how to apply the science. Because these ideas, if you don't apply the ideas, they aren't very useful.
13: So your role in the beginning was everything. You were helping to raise the money. You came up with the idea. But in the end, over the last 40-plus years or so, your role has been to be what, the CEO principally?
14: I've been CEO. Now I'm just chairman. We have two co-CEOs now running the firm day to day. So I kind of bring some institutional memory and meet with them regularly, but they really run it.
13: Dimensional, where did that name come from?
14: The idea at the start of the firm was what we call a small cap fund. Back in 1981, if you look at big institutional investors, they weren't holding the stocks of small companies at all. And so we said, we'll develop a small cap fund, which back in those days, there were about, say, 4,000, the smallest 3,000 is what we mean by small cap. And collectively, they represent about 10% of the universe, 5 to 10%. And we said, look, it seems sensible if you're forming a stock portfolio, you would have stocks of large companies and small. And in 45 years, everybody's nodded. Yeah, that makes sense. Say, well, you're not holding the small. They go, well, that's true, too. So what we'll do is we'll give you access to small.
13: So in 1981, if somebody had said, David, you have a nice idea, but I'm not going to give you that much of my money, but I'll give you $1,000. And they kept it with you since 1981. What would that $1,000 be worth today?
14: Well, if you didn't pay taxes, it'd be worth about over $140,000.
13: So it's gone up 140 times.
14: Yeah.
13: They never had to pay taxes. They kept it in.
14: Yeah, yeah.
13: It's up 140 times.
14: Yeah. Amazing. Huh? That's the magic of compounding. You know, that's one of the big lessons in finance, of course, compounding. And you read about it theoretically, but when it's your money, you go, holy cow, that's real money.
13: Well, Dimensional's premise was, as I understand it, maybe it's changed, is that if you buy an index of stocks, and particularly smaller companies, not the bigger ones, if you hold that for quite some time, you're going to probably beat the market averages, or at least you'll do very well. Is that right?
14: That's right. And actually, getting the name of the firm, Dimensional, came up this idea that we thought of small cap stocks as a separate dimension of returns.
13: So, David, when people who are smaller investors want to, traditionally, let's say 10, 20 years ago, they wanted to invest in Dimensional, could they come in if they were very small? And today, if they want to come in, do they come in through an ETF if they're a very small investor?
14: They would come in through the ETF. We've never developed a marketing program for the small investor. We're there, but we don't have toll-free telephone lines for people to call in.
13: What's the difference between a traditional index fund and a Dimensional fund?
14: A traditional index fund is obsessed with one thing, tracking the benchmark index. At Dimensional, we say, look, flexibility has economic value. So instead of slavishly trying to have zero tracking error relative to an index, we use a little bit of human judgment in there, and particularly in trading and the way we structure portfolios. So we're willing to deviate a little bit from straight index tracking.
13: Now, you've written a book, and this is a book called Stay Calm. And that is your investment philosophy. Stay calm. You don't get nervous about where the market's going up and the gyrations of the market and so forth.
14: I'm always curious, and I always have a certain level of anxiety. And that's when I go back to first principles, the things we learned in school. Control what you can control is the first, and we can't control the markets. When investing is complex and uncertain, so is life. People have gotten to where they are by learning how to manage uncertainty, which largely means predict what you can, but what you can't predict, control. You can control that to a considerable degree. For example, in investing, you can't predict the stock market. You can control how much risk you take, how much you have in, say, in stocks versus money market funds, that sort of thing.
13: So when the markets are going down and plummeting hundreds of points, you don't panic and you don't get upset when that happens?
14: No, you take the most recent big downturn, in 2020 with when pandemic had just hit and market's down 30%, people are stressed out. They go, what's going to happen? I go, I don't know what's going to happen. Here's what I believe in. People aren't just going to sit there and take it. They're going to figure out how to get back on track. And they're going to innovate. Their firms are going to innovate. They're going to be doing new and different things. We probably will get back on track faster than you might think, which is what happened. The recession was only like one quarter long. I mean, that's human ingenuity. In some sense, that's really what I'm preaching now. Human ingenuity is what will bail us out.
13: What is the principal mistake that the average investor makes?
14: Well, the principal mistake is they think they can predict things, or they think they have to try to predict things in order to be successful. They have to figure out which stocks to buy, when to get in the market, when to get out. And the evidence is none of that kind of makes sense.
13: Now, this book, Stay Calm, how long did it take you to write this book?
14: It was a couple of years. All of this dealing with uncertainty, how to manage uncertainty in investing, the parallels to personal life was so overwhelming. So why not talk about, life experiences and dealing with uncertainty? And once I went down that path, then all of a sudden I thought we had a message that could appeal to everybody. In fact, one of the things that's been really rewarding over the last few weeks as the book is starting to get circulating is how many people have come up to me and say, I want to give this book to my kids. I think that's pretty cool.

0: bringing you the latest business news wherever and whenever it happens. I'm Scarlett Fu, reporting from America's biggest military shipyard. This is Bloomberg.
1: Socrates invented the Socratic dialogue thousands of years ago, and it was designed to educate people by asking questions and then getting answers. And the Socratic dialogue is still with us thousands of years later. I wish that we actually had interviews of people from 1,000 years ago or 2,000 years ago, but for the time being, we really have to go forward and look at interviews from people who are still alive today. 10 years of conversations of the David Rubenstein Show on Bloomberg.

0: Well, let's go through your background, how you came to be the founder of Dimensional. You grew up in a farm in Kansas initially?
1: Well, a farming community. My parents lived in town, but my relatives were mainly farmers.
0: And what city were you in?
1: Well, it was Garnett, Kansas.
0: And you have two siblings?
1: Yeah, a brother and a sister, yeah.
0: When you and your siblings were ready to college, your father moved so you'd be closer to the University of Kansas?
1: They knew they didn't have enough money to send us away to college, so they came up with an elegant solution. They just moved to Lawrence, which is where the University of Kansas is, and we could live at home and go to school. Because a big cost of school in those days was the cost of living.
0: Now, not that many college-age kids really want to live at home, but I guess you and your siblings realized if you didn't do that, you weren't going to get a college education.
1: No, we felt blessed that we were able to go to school at all.
0: Okay. So you went to college, University of Kansas, and what did you major in, finance?
1: No, my undergraduate was economics and math. In my year in graduate school at Kansas, I took a finance course, and I go, wow, that's me. And like a lot of kids that age, I want to be a professor. My finance professor said, well, if you're serious about wanting to study finance, you need to go to the University of Chicago to the PhD program. So I applied, and that put me on my way.
0: Did you apply to the business school at University of Chicago?
1: Graduate School of Business.
0: And now that graduate school of business is called the Booth School.
1: Yeah, Chicago Booth.
0: So when you went there, did you think the people were smarter than you thought they were going to be, or not as smart as you thought they were going to be?
1: I'd never met that many incredibly smart people in my whole life. Back in those days, none of my professors had gotten Nobel Prizes.
0: Now, you write in your book that there's a professor named Gene Fama, who was a professor at the University of Chicago, and he changed your life because
1: totally.
0: He came up with a thesis that inspired you to start Dimensional. Is that fair?
1: First year in the program, first course was Fama's course. And basically, he outlined how markets work. You know, this he called it the efficient market hypothesis, that the market does a really good job of setting prices. So what pops out are fair prices, so people can get a fair return if they invest, you know, in the broad market.
0: Well, before he came up with this theory, the conventional wisdom at that time in Wall Street was if you hire really smart people, they'll buy good stocks for you, and stock pickers can beat the market averages. But he kind of showed that it's very difficult to beat the market. Is that fair?
1: Well, that's fair. Before 1960, people didn't really have an idea of what the returns on stocks and bonds were. And that changed with the development of data at the University of Chicago.
0: So he showed that overall, if you go into an index fund, in effect, you're going to make 9 or 10%, maybe 9% overall and 10% of its smaller companies, something like that?
1: Yeah, something like that. And the point is, it's a fair, not only a fair return to investors, it's a fair cost of capital for the companies issuing stock and bonds.
0: All right. So you ultimately were inspired by him. Did you actually get to know him?
1: Yeah, I know the second year in the program, I was his research assistant, and which is good and bad news. The good news is working side by side with him was just an incredible experience. The downside was I realized that wasn't what I was cut out to do. That's what he was cut out to do. In fact, he still works 6 or 7 days a week doing research. It's amazing.
0: You got an MBA, and then you went to work for Wells Fargo?
1: Yeah. So here I left, you know, Chicago and working, being in the PhD program, you'd present papers to the faculty and you'd sit in on their papers they were developing. So I got to know the faculty really very well. And then went to Wells, and they were trying to apply the ideas. So these ideas are brand new ideas are floating around, and I realized nobody's trying to apply them. Well, the world's best served if Gene Fama does the research, and I figure out how to go apply the ideas.
0: Right, so you did that for a while, but then you ultimately decided to leave to go to A.G. Becker.
1: Yeah. Well, they shut down the group I was working on. So I wanted to join A.G. Becker. They were a large, at that time, pension consulting firm, and it was a great exposure to really learn how the business works.
0: And then what propelled you to think that you should start your own firm after working for big firms? And did you have any money to start the firm with?
1: I had something I really wanted to do, which is this idea for small stocks. One of my clients at the time was AT&T. And at that time, this was before the divestiture. They were the biggest pension fund in the world. They had 110 managers picking stocks, and none of them were investing in the stocks of smaller companies. So I said, if you want to help yourself out, why don't you create a small cap portfolio? And they did, and the idea took off.
0: So you started Dimensional. You were living in Brooklyn.
1: Yeah.
0: and you started in a brownstone.
1: Right.
0: So you moved the beds out and you just were working there.
1: Yeah.
0: Did you have anybody to capitalize the company? Were there any venture capitalists who said, it's a good idea, I'll give you some money to start?
1: We had a little bit of outside money. Schroeder Capital Management, a UK firm, provided a little bit of money. We only raised enough to just to get through all the registrations and find out if we had clients. Went to call for telephone lines, you know, to run the, I thought I need six telephone lines to do the portfolio management. They wouldn't give me the lines because they thought I was a bookie. Because in those days, they weren't prepared for a startup firm in Brooklyn.
0: So you start this company in 1981, and with how many people did you start it?
1: There were about four or five of us.
0: The basic concept was that if you buy smaller stocks in an index kind of pooled account, that you'll probably do better than if you just pick stocks here and there. Is that it?
1: Well, it was even simpler than that. You ought to have large and small. You shouldn't just have all your money in large, and you don't have access to small. But this was a portfolio concept. You know, individually, small stocks are pretty risky. They can go to zero. But as a group, it's pretty compelling.
0: All right, so you did that. And after how many years before you realized, hey, this is a real business? Were you worried you would go out of business after a year or two?
1: I was worried about that, yeah. We had great feedback. People loved what we were doing, but being a startup firm with no track record, people just gave us small amounts of money to invest.
0: What did your Kansas parents say about this?
1: I overheard my dad once telling people that I was in high finance. They were shocked that I would leave a good job to do a startup.
0: All right, so the firm is taking off, and you start in 81, and so by the end of the 80s, is it clear it's going to work?
1: The whole concern was, can we last long enough to be profitable, you know, because of the money dribbling in wasn't very fast.
0: So today, let's talk about Dimensional today. Dimensional has how much money does it manage now?
1: A little over $1 trillion.
0: $1 trillion. And how many employees do you have?
1: About 1,700 worldwide.
0: And is your customer base individuals or is it institutions?
1: When we started, it was only large institutions, firms like IBM and Boeing and sovereign wealth funds. Along about 1989, I believe it was, we had a financial advisor approach us. He wanted access to our funds. We were unusual in that even though we were an institutional money manager, we commingled people into mutual funds. We had institutionally priced portfolios for low cost funds. Advisors started approaching us about getting access to our funds. We found that was really terrific.
0: Let's suppose I like the concept of an index and not just picking stocks. If I buy an S&P 500 index, a
1: right.
0: so-called Vanguard S&P
1: right.
0: 500 index, would I do better with a Dimensional fund because of the way you're doing it than a standard S&P 500 index?
1: Well, we hope that's the case. And there's, like all ideas, there are periods of time when it looks really great and other periods of time when not so good. Our first 9 years, actually, we started at a period of time when performance wasn't so good relative to the S&P. Fortunately, the last 35 years have been terrific.
0: So can anybody call up and say, I want to be an investor in your fund?
1: Well, yeah, we have these ETFs now that are publicly available, and we started applying this research, and there were other ideas, particularly coming from FAMA and French. Our capability now of basically handling the whole stock market. We have large company portfolios, small.
0: You're the current chairman, but at some point, do you think the firm will ever go public or be sold, or are you just going to keep it where you have it now?
1: Well, I don't know. What I do believe is if we keep our focus on doing what's really right for clients and for our employees, we'll probably be okay over the long haul.
0: You're worried about the future in terms of what will come on, who's going to run it, or it's not your day-to-day worry?
1: I think it's already been solved. We have our two co-CEOs. They're young, 50s and 60s. In fact, I think about this all the time now. I think the firm's running much better now than it would have had I stayed on being the CEO.
0: Now, your father was always worried that the world would fall apart, so he always kept some money in his safe deposit box.
1: Right.
0: When he passed away, you went into a safe deposit box, and what did you find?
1: Found $15,000, a huge fraction of their net worth. And I realized right away, I mean, here's a couple that grew up during the Great Depression, fought World War II, you know, went through all these different cycles. That was their safety net, you know, and that's what enabled them to stay calm. They knew that they had that 15,000.
0: Now, you parents did live to see your success. I mean, they may not have understood exactly what you did, but they realized you had been very successful, I assume.
1: Yeah, I was glad to see that. You know, they got to see a glimpse of it anyway. But, you know, part of the story, I went back and looked at that $15,000 and said, what if Dad had put it in the stock market when he got back from the war and at the end of 45? Now we're 40 years later. What would it be worth? $15,000, if it got the market return, would be worth $1 million.
0: When you look back on your career, what are you most proud of?
1: You know, we've never had to compromise. Our goal was never to be the biggest money management firm. It's, in some sense, is to be the coolest.
0: When this show started, I didn't really believe that it would last 10 years, maybe 6 months, maybe a year. I'm David Rubenstein, host of the David Rubenstein Peer-to-Peer Conversations. It turns out that people like interviews because you see the parrying back and forth between the question and the answer. What made somebody tick? How did they rise up from nowhere to somewhere? How did they become successful? And how do they handle their success? A good interview can be informative. A great interview is when you see some emotion. I hope that after 10 years, people think that when they watch a peer-to-peer interview, they're getting an honest assessment of how somebody is a leader. They're getting interesting questions. But I'm hoping that I can educate people.
2: If Rambo got in a fight with Rocky, who would win?
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0: I don't know how many more years I can do this, but I'm enjoying what I'm doing right now. 10 years of conversations of the David Rubenstein Show on Bloomberg.
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6: 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We're tracking breaking news today from Wall Street to Washington.
7: Let's start overseas. The sector is really propelling this deal forward.
8: Yeah, the hope is this will open up new markets and provide some additional liquidity.
7: Of course, now they're going to have competitors. We got a big week coming up in politics.
9: Earnings season is underway. We're going to get some key reports.
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14: 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I'm Tyler Kendall in Geneva, Switzerland, and this is Bloomberg.
0: Now, in every interview conducted by anybody today about the business world, there's one question that everybody always asks. How is artificial intelligence changing your business?
1: Well, it's changing it the way it's changing every business, in the sense that it's making us much more efficient. A lot of tools are at our disposal we didn't have before. Now, sometimes the question comes about, do you think it'll help people pick stocks? And, you know, it's the same old story, you know. Your AI algorithm has to be better and faster than everybody else's AI algorithm, which that seems a bit unlikely. You know, the whole premise of Gene Fama is that stocks already reflect all available information, and no AI algorithm can do any better than that.
0: The next chapter for Dimensional, where do you see its future next 10 years?
1: We're still on this growth curve, you know, implementing new ideas. New ideas continue to come along. Most recently, it's been ETFs and ETF share classes. So the next generation, I think, will be developing more and more quantitative methods to help people in their planning, so forth. It's really important that individual investor get good financial advice. And I think there'll be more and better tools to help people get that advice.
0: When people become successful in the money manager world, they make a fair amount of money, and they then often become involved with philanthropy. You made a gift to the University of Chicago in honor of the professors there who had helped you with this concept, and they renamed the school after you. Now, I thought you had told me once that now when you go anywhere in the world, people may know Dimensional, or they may not, but they certainly know Booth.
1: Yeah, that is kind of funny. I went to talk to the dean and said, look, it's unbelievable how much my experience at Chicago helped me and helped me be where I am today. And so I want to make a gift that's a big part of what I have, not just contributing to the annual fund or something. And they go, you know, we've been thinking about naming the school, and we weren't asking for as much as you're willing to give. So we'll name the school after you.
0: So today, I think when you go around the world, though, when people meet you, do they say, oh, you're the founder of Dimensional, or you're the head of Booth School of Business at University of Chicago?
1: It's more likely to say the Booth School. I'm really proud to be connected with University of Chicago, which more than just the business school, but you know, this whole, the way they operate the school and the idea of no safe places is still, I think, the best place for intellectual thought.
0: So you've been involved in a number of philanthropies. Let me mention one other one. The University of Kansas.
1: Yes.
0: You were a Kansas fan, and you gave them some money to fix up their football stadium, and they named it after you.
1: Right, right.
0: And so what does it feel to go to a stadium when the stadium's named after you?
1: It's really a thrill. You know, I realized early on, even though I'd been, successful, I mean, I don't have enough money to cure cancer, but I've been able to have an impact, I think, in two different universities, Chicago and in the business school, and the University of Kansas with their athletic program.
0: And when you go to the University of Kansas football or basketball games, you get a standing ovation when you walk in?
1: I do get a lot of acclaim. And when I do that, I most often really think back about to my parents, you know, what would have been like had they been able to see this, you know?
0: The biggest challenge that people have who make a lot of money, or not the biggest, but Ed, is how do you not spoil your children when you have so much money? What have you done to keep your kids' feet on the ground?
1: We set up trust funds for them early on, but I never told them they had those until they turned 21 and I had to tell them, this is what I'm giving you. If you want to do for your kids what I've done for you, then you'll guard this money carefully. And instead of being profligate the way they spent, they ended up being too frugal. So eventually I had to pull them aside. Look, you know, this you can spend some money. It's okay. You ought to buy a nice house, for example.
0: So when you look back on your career, what are you most proud of?
1: Been able to accomplish a lot, doing things the right way. Never had to compromise, which is why we're still a lot smaller than some of the giants. I mean, our goal was never to be the biggest money management firm. It's, in some sense, is to be the coolest. I mean, what we think is the best. I'm proud to be able to be associated with all these great minds and that they wanted to stay connected to us.
0: As you look back on what Dimensional has become, what would you want most people who are going to watch this interview to know about Dimensional that they might not otherwise already know?
1: Feel really trust in the firm. I mean, I think I tell our employees that providing investment solutions is our business and trust is our product. So that's what I hope people would think. You know, I think that's a firm we can trust.

0: Some people have written that your bank, Revolut, is worth $75 billion. Have you ever thought of taking your organization public?
1: Well, the way I think about it, we kind of will be ready probably in 2 years' time. But then again, depends.
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2: Bringing you the most important news and financial information whenever and wherever it happens. I'm Michael McKee

0: You can see my customers are doing their laundry, routine day. And then this gentleman that saw ice coming through, he runs through the laundromat, and all my customers follow after him. I could just see their fear.
1: No hablas, no firmes.
2: Individuals were getting quite literally snatched off the streets very indiscriminately in our part of town.
3: In November 2025, the Department of Homeland Security launched a major operation in North Carolina. Among the areas most affected was along Central Avenue in East Charlotte, home to a large immigrant community.
4: There was just agents arresting people at supermarket parking lots. They're going to work. You cannot arrest workers and then claim to want economic development for the state.
5: The operation started on a Saturday. On the following Monday, businesses were shutting down left and right.
6: Congress has given ICE a very specific authority, which is to remove individuals that don't have a legal right to be in this country.
3: While the initial shock of the raids in Charlotte has subsided, they've had unexpected long-term effects and indicate how Donald Trump's immigration policy is impacting the American economy.
4: It was mid-November when the operation happened. After that, it's kind of like, okay, everything is back to normal. Nothing is happening. The crisis is over. But actually, what we continue to see was more arrests in East Charlotte specifically. They target early morning work vans, vans that look like construction work. These are not people that are a threat. These are folks that are going to work. And now all of a sudden, these workers are not there anymore. It's just kind of really paralyzed the economy.
2: My name is Greg Asciutto. I am the executive director of a community-based nonprofit called Charlotte East. People are struggling across the board right now. Business is down.
7: So you have beauty salon, Subway, a couple smaller, hyper-specific businesses like Yolanda's, her dress shop down there. She does quinceañeras. Lempira, a Honduran restaurant. Just a really great mix. A really, really strong community. How is business going today? Cosas son mejor que antes o peor?
8: Cuando yo llegué, era muy, muy lleno. Digamos, viernes a esta hora estaba todo el restaurante lleno. Ya en este tiempo ya es un poco menos. Es más o menos. Pero sí, sí tenemos movimiento.
2: Many businesses had to immediately adjust if they did not fully close, adjust their business practices.
7: The grocers, I mean, they were definitely impacted too, but because of the nature of their industry, they weren't impacted at the same level as Manolo's, who does cakes for quinceañeras and special events. It was a completely different ballgame.
9: The bakery was founded 28 years ago in that corner. Everything is made here by our hands. Cakes and desserts are made here. We have a little bit from every single country in Latin America. Last year, it was my first time ever that I finished in red numbers. This past November, it was a ghost town. All these businesses were empty, parking lots empty. At that week, I lost $64,000. I lost in total like 12 employees. I used to sell bread to a local chain. They were paying well for a very high quality bread. And because their sales are down, so they went down to buy cheap bread from a big factory. People are not having quinceañeras. People are not getting married. That's the $1,000 cakes. So those are big, big losses for us.
10: In total nationwide, the Department of Homeland Security says more than 500,000 people have been arrested and deported during these operations. The federal agency says...
11: As an economist and business school professor, as I was watching, it struck me that behind the background of the people doing the chasing and being chased, there's businesses. How are they affected by this? And I found that the decline in spending was about $14 billion, which is a decline relative to the year before. And what surprised me about that is that these weren't temporary blips. It wasn't that the decline kind of happened quickly and then we went back to normal. The decline was permanent.

0: Just wanted to say, Primer is back.
1: Oh, oh, oh.
0: We've been scouring the frontiers of science and technology to help explain the difference between the next gold rush and whatever this thing is.
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7: 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More than what you need to know, it's what you need to think about.
8: Weekends, a parking lot would be full. I mean, it would be packed. And ever since those first several weeks, there was hardly any cars. As time has gone by, customers have just dwindled, really. My revenue has dropped at least 50-60%. I have a video of Vice picking up a customer of mine. That's about as much as I don't know what happened to him. And what I've experienced ever since then is that a lot of families have left. A lot of folks have left on their own.
9: So if business is down 50-60%, what does that mean in terms of your outlook?
8: Patience and lots of prayers. It's going to take a long time to recover from everything that's been happening, really.
10: Analysis by Bloomberg Businessweek of data from Placer Labs, Inc., a company that uses location signals from mobile devices to calculate foot traffic, revealed a significant slowdown for 18 small businesses along Central Avenue.
11: You might think that this effect is confined to those most likely to be targeted by ICE, immigrants and Hispanics, right? They would be the ones who are afraid. They're the ones who aren't showing up to work. Not the case.
10: Data from across the country indicates that even in areas that have a below average immigrant and Hispanic population, foot traffic and spending are down.
11: People now have less income. They have less money to spend. And that can create a really bad negative cycle. Because if you have less money to spend, now businesses are receiving fewer patrons and fewer spending per patron, which means that businesses have to cut back, which means that they're not hiring, which means that they're paying less in local taxes. And you can really kick off a downward spiral if that's a permanent effect.
10: The impacts in East Charlotte aren't confined to small businesses. Churches and local schools both reported declines in attendance during and after the raids.
11: If you have hundreds of thousands of children not showing up to school or partially showing up to school, they're not able to build the human capital that they need in the long run to be productive citizens, productive workers, etc. That's very hard to quantify right now, but it's going to affect their ability to pay taxes, their ability to work as productively as perhaps they could. It's one thing to suffer a temporary drop in foot traffic or spending in a business. It's another thing when an important percentage of your workforce and your citizenry is not as educated or capable as they could be because you scared them to death from showing up to school.

0: This map is a map of North Carolina, and what we do is we've uploaded data of confirmed detentions or confirmed sightings of ICE.
1: North Sharon Amity is clear 2 miles each direction from Central, period. On to Albemarle, period. We're looking for tinted vehicles, people in plain clothes with their typical tactical vests. I'll look up and down the streets and look through parking lots of apartment complexes, construction sites. Look out for those also. There's been threats of doxing to our organization's volunteers. And just because of what the Trump administration is doing, I don't feel safe being known that I'm doing what I'm doing. It's calmer on the streets now, but there's still residual fear.
2: Hi, good afternoon, the Siembra hotline. Hola, buenas tardes, la línea de Siembra.
0: We have a hotline, and in the last month, we have received 874 calls.
2: Hola, buenas tardes, la línea de Siembra.
0: People call us when their loved one gets detained. We provide navigation, support of that detention, legal referrals. There's a solidarity fund.
2: Si me puede volver a mandar el enlace del GoFundMe, a ver si...
0: If you think about it from, like, just an economic perspective in the state, these are folks that are contributing to the economy. People are left without the person that works in the household. Families can lose their homes.
2: Okay, que tenga buen día.
0: Sometimes they take one parent and not the other, even though they're in the same asylum case.
3: A él llegan y lo arrestan. Lo que me cuenta mi esposo es que a él lo arrestan y le dice, usted va a estar detenido. 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
4: Please open the door.
5: We frame the entire issue of immigration as a safety issue, something that you need to be protected from. But if I could scream anything from the rooftops, it would be that we need to stop thinking about immigrants as just people who come here and they're a body who fills a job. Immigrants are also consumers. In the United States, it's estimated that immigrants have at least $1.3 trillion in discretionary income and spending power. That's money that they spend on your business, on the products and services that your business is offering, and they sustain your livelihood. If you look at our immigration system and our immigration laws, it is complete nonsense. For one, it hasn't been updated since 1990. And now, fertility rates are so low in the United States, we're well below replacement rate. So the number and types of visas that we give legally don't make sense for an economy that has grown almost 3x since 1990. We need more people for our growing economy. We need different kinds of people with skills that our legal system doesn't allow to enter. Now imagine that we put immigration under Department of Commerce. It's not just a different framing. It means that now you have government employees who are thinking every day about doing things with immigration that are creating economic prosperity. Well, you're not going to have ICE's role to come to a community and scare everyone to death and in the process severely and permanently harm local economies.
6: This is the Manolo's Bakery bank account. $5,000 I have today to have the money to pay my employees. By Monday, I need to have at least $25,000. And trust me, I'm not gonna be able to sell $20,000 between Saturday and Sunday. That's what really pisses me off when they say that we are picking out the worst on the worst. That's the biggest lie ever, man. We're treating like criminals, and we are not criminals.

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2: 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I'm Jennifer Zabasaja in Mokopane, South Africa, and this is Bloomberg.
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6: I'm David Westin. Join me each week on Wall Street Week for stories of capitalism. This week, Michael Froman on the future of U.S.-China economic relations. Syracuse seeks a new tech future to replace its manufacturing past. Taking care of our growing elderly population with AI.
7: How's your afternoon going so far?
6: And a new bridge named for hockey legend Gordie Howe tells the ups and downs of U.S.-Canada relations. Watch Wall Street Week. More than what you need to know, it's what you need to think about.
8: The story of summer 2026. At least 16,000 people have suffered heat-related deaths in Europe.
9: This summer's record-breaking heat wave may have resulted in more than 2,700 deaths in England and Wales.
10: 5,000 in Germany and thousands more in Spain and France.
11: Older people are particularly vulnerable to the effects of heat. About one in five EU residents are over the age of 65.
8: Much of Europe just wasn't built for week after week of soaring temperatures.
12: Europe is a temperate continent. People perhaps don't realize that even a place as far south as Istanbul is on the same latitude as Chicago. Homes, offices, even trains are built for a very different kind of climate, a much cooler one.
13: Climate change is still on top of the global agenda.
14: Face à ça, on a eu des événements qu'on ne connaissait pas.
15: It's clear that the climate is changing. Everybody can see that, and we have to react accordingly.
8: Emergency alerts are making climate change harder to ignore.
16: What is that noise?
17: I don't like when the government do this.
18: I'll tell you what, this summer is no joke.
8: Responding to the crisis will be expensive.
11: The European Commission says EU member countries need to be spending about 80 billion a year to adapt to climate change between now and 2050.
8: That $80 billion will touch everything, from healthcare to food and ecosystems, with infrastructure alone needing more than $33 billion a year.
11: Europe, as a relatively wealthy region, should be able to adapt to these things, but these are countries often that are going through a period of quite significant political turmoil.
8: As summer ends, governments are left facing increasingly difficult choices with scant resources. And finding that money may prove just as difficult as finding the solutions.
12: Europe is the world's fastest warming continent. The jet stream patterns have altered and there's less snow cover, especially in the Alpine regions.
11: It's warming about twice as fast as the global average.
8: Here's the difference in the globe's temperature versus the long-term average. Europe has become even warmer, roughly 0.56 degrees Celsius per decade since the mid-90s. Arctic areas are warming at an even faster rate, adding to Europe's heat problem.
19: This year, 2026, has seen heat that has surpassed what is thought to be the worst heat-related event in Europe, which happened in 2003.
11: 2003, I think, was really a watershed year in the mindsets of a lot of European policymakers, governments, in terms of what heat can really do. The most recent estimate is over 70,000 deaths linked to those heat events.
19: Europe as a whole has made some preparations, so the death rates have not been as high, but certainly the amount of economic lost output has gone up relative to what it was in 2003.
8: So, let's look at what that lost economic output means.
11: When you have a heat wave, there are some things that are really immediately obvious. Schools close, people can't carry out certain types of labour, working outside, for example. We've had sporting events cancelled, music events cancelled, It also affects travel. Trains sometimes have to move more slowly because of the risk of buckling. You get flights being cancelled. You're immediately losing productive hours from the economy.
8: In many parts of the world, people deal with day-to-day heat by installing air conditioning. In the US, for example, there's lots of it. In Europe, it's harder to come by.
11: There are a lot of offices that have air conditioning, supermarkets, some retail buildings as well. But the real difference at the moment is that homes really, really don't tend to have it.
8: But that's beginning to change.
20: The demand has been astronomical. In the first week of the heatwave, we received 4,200 phone calls, around 1,100 emails. The demand throughout Europe has been enormous. So the manufacturers essentially sold around three times the amount that they would be expecting to sell. The industry is getting bigger and bigger every year.
19: In 2010, about 7% of French households had air conditioning. By 2020, that's risen to about 25%. And then really into this year, it started to accelerate again, and now we're at about 35%. That compares to about 65% in Spain and about 20% in Germany.
8: All way below the US, where nearly everyone has it. The demand for cooling from hotter and longer summers can be seen in energy consumption as well. Household usage has doubled between 2018 and 2024, and this can contribute to a negative feedback loop.
19: Basically, you're using coolant to transfer that heat from inside the building to outside of the building. You're really more likely than not using a fossil fuel to create that electricity. And using that electricity is exacerbating the problem as that carbon dioxide stays in the atmosphere for that long.
8: Global warming then puts even more stress on the whole system.
19: The heat itself is a problem for the utility sector because things like transformers and different parts of the grid really aren't built for that kind of heat. And so you're basically forcing a lot of investment from the utility sector into new equipment.
8: Right now, there's a premium on all energy in Europe.
19: Europe's power situation is pretty precarious given what we've seen in the last two, three, 4 years with the Ukraine war and the current war in Iran.
11: There are also some synergies here, some ways in which renewables and AC could potentially work together. So because we have, say, more solar on the grid than we used to, there's an argument to say that solar could be nicely matched with demand from air conditioning. But it really remains to be seen how exactly that would shake out in practice.
8: Energy efficiency is also critically important.
19: Things like better pumps, better motors. According to the IEA, for example, in 2025, efficiency reduced the amount of final demand in oil terms by about 5.5 million barrels a day. So that's 5.5 million barrels a day we didn't consume because we were better at optimizing how we use our energy.
8: Meanwhile, extreme heat is affecting other electrical sources.
19: There's a lot of hydropower in Europe. That heat reduces the amount of flow going down those rivers, and that materially impacts the amount of power that can be generated by those hydropower facilities. So that's one angle. And the second is nuclear power. You need a lot of water because you need a lot of cooling that goes on for a nuclear facility.
8: As Europe's power sector struggles, dry rivers are impacting other sectors of its economy. The German town of Kaub sits on the east bank of the Rhine River, one of the most important waterways in Europe for commercial transport. This is water levels in the Rhine over an average of 25 years. During the 2018 heatwave, things looked like this. And so far, the 2026 average is even lower.
19: The Rhine is a central artery for the German economy. About 80% of all goods that are transported by ship are transported along the Rhine.
8: The fires that raged in France's Bordeaux region highlight another vulnerability, an insurance gap that can hinder recovery from devastating events.
12: Only 25% of economic losses caused by climate hazards in Europe have insurance protection. The remaining 75% are covered by businesses and increasingly by governments that have to backstop these losses. Most of the wildfires we've seen this summer and in previous years has affected countryside and rural areas. Compare that with, say, California, which suffered something like $40 billion in insured losses in 2025. Heat is more complicated, though. You don't have physical assets often directly impacted quickly by a heat wave. Instead, the effects are more amorphous.
8: So as climate change hits Europe on multiple fronts, the worse it gets, the harder it is to mitigate.
0: People really don't understand how much of an economy on its own this is becoming. You're taking more and more capital out of the...
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0: thousands of years ago, and it was designed to educate people by asking questions and then getting answers. And the Socratic dialogue is still with us thousands of years later. I wish that we actually had interviews of people from 1,000 years ago or 2,000 years ago, but for the time being, we really have to go forward and look at interviews from people who are still alive today. 10 years of conversations of the David Rubenstein Show on Bloomberg.
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9: Hello.
10: How are we doing? Welcome. I'm Levi.
9: Thank you, Levi. Hi.
11: I'm Robbie.
9: Hi, Robbie.
11: Nice to meet you.
10: Raja, you are at the Electric HQ. You have an opportunity. You can pick out a bike. We're going to go for a ride.
12: Throughout history, new technologies have promised to change the way we live. But adoption isn't driven by innovation alone. 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Electric bicycles have existed for decades, yet only recently have they begun reaching a broader audience. Sales of e-bikes in the United States saw a rapid increase from 2015 through 2022. Having leveled off, most manufacturers are now competing to build faster, fancier, and more powerful products. One company has taken a different approach, focusing less on building the most advanced bike and more on making electric mobility accessible to everyday riders. Today, I'm meeting with the founders of Electric E-Bikes, who discovered that the biggest advantage in a crowded and competitive market wasn't building the most powerful or premium product. 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
9: Okay, this seems cool.
11: Yeah.
9: Sure, take it out.
11: Let's go.
10: Do it.
11: All right. All right, enjoy.
9: Thank you.
11: Yeah, enjoy.
9: Ooh.
11: There we go.
9: This is pretty smooth, huh?
12: Marketing used to be simple. You made a product, you bought attention, and you controlled the message. That world is over. Data sciences, behavioral economics, and technologies like artificial intelligence are all changing the very nature of marketing. Now, brands need to respond to consumers in real time because every moment is an opportunity. I'm Raja Rajamannar, lifelong student of marketing and best-selling author. I'm going inside these companies to explore the systems, the people, and the insights driving this transformation. This is Quantum Marketing. While e-bike sales surged during the pandemic, the category has since entered a more challenging phase. As manufacturers navigate slowing demand, pricing pressure, and growing competition, companies can no longer rely on excitement alone. They have to earn lasting trust.
9: Hi, guys. Absolute pleasure and delight to be here with you all.
10: Thank you.
9: You built a $1 billion direct-to-consumer brand without any VC funding. And you won by what I would think are quantum marketing principles, which you may or may not have been aware of, but you have been practicing nevertheless. So before we dive into each one of those areas, I just want to know about you guys.
11: So Levi and I grew up in Minnesota, and the first time that we ever met actually was middle school. Ooh. And we didn't even meet in person. We actually met playing Xbox Live.
9: Really?
11: So we had a supervised, you know, first meetup where we went to a Minnesota Twins game, and then we've been friends ever since.
10: Genesis is really just this two buddies from Minnesota who started a company. We were both 22, 23, trying to sell this spike on Craigslist and Instagram.
3: We're holding the line and keeping the price at $9.99.
10: It gave us great exposure, especially those in-person platforms of like even being at the local trade shows. People telling us straight up why they didn't want the bike. And then we thought, all right, well, let's make all these changes, redesign it. And then we came up with the, you know, what is electric today? Here is our original business plan. This is a genesis of the company. You know, we were trying to raise $40,000, $50,000 of money to try to start this company. And you have our marketing plan. And we executed on it exactly how we said we were going to.
9: For two 22-year-old kids, literally, who have actually created quite a comprehensive business plan. And I also see that you have got a logo too.
10: Yeah.
9: So you had marketing in your DNA, which is fantastic. And you also had a clear plan for marketing out here. Really, really impressive.
10: When I look at this company and the story I wanted to be able to tell one day, it's really the story of like Honda that I take a lot of inspiration from.
5: Want to buy a Honda car, outboard, lawnmower, maybe a robotic one?
10: Honda started as a motorized bicycle company at the very beginning. And then they evolved into kind of these moped-like devices. And then after that, they went to motorcycles and dirt bikes. And Honda can say that they have changed the way people move. And it's like, that is how I want to look at what we're doing here.
9: So you bypassed retailers and went direct to consumers. Mm. Was it a distribution decision? Or was it an economics decision? Or was it a trust strategy?
10: It was first a distribution challenge for us to even get our bike in bike shops. Why are they going to work with these two dudes from Minnesota who are in their early 20s? Secondly, you know, there's this element of just efficiency and cost savings that is incredibly important to me. And I wanted to make the bike as affordable as possible, make it as awesome as you can, and then make it very affordable. And like, if you do those two things and you pair good customer service, you're probably not going to fail. And so the idea was that we can go direct to consumers, provide them this great bike, this great service, and we can have that personal relationship now.
11: And I think also, you know, electric bicycles for the legacy bike industry, for them, you know, this is their passion. This is a big part of their identity. So when the concept of electric bicycles comes around, you know, it's a total, it doesn't compute for them, right? For us, you know, not being cyclists, being fans of electric transportation, you know, this, we immediately saw this as a tool, right? Rather than, you know, a way to cheat in a sporting event or something like that, right? And so I think that, you know, going direct to consumer we wanted to control that messaging from the outset, right? About this being a tool to improve your life.
9: Yeah, so just underline what you're saying. On the one hand, the economics of the entire distribution system is going to be beneficial to you and to the consumer if you take the middleman out, number one. And number two, what I hear you saying is that if you're going directly to the consumer, you can control the experience of the consumer. And number three, you build a long-term relationship with the consumer because you have got your own customer service department where they can call into. So have I summarized it correctly?
11: That's right. And that's part of the reason that we called the product the Electric XP. Right? Exactly what you just articulated.
9: That's interesting.
11: Because, you know, a bit of a callback to how Levi and I met playing video games, you know, experience points, right? You're leveling up your life, you're leveling up your character.
9: That I would say is a very profound thing for a non-marketing guy to say.
10: Yeah.
13: 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I'm David Gura.
14: I'm Lisa Mateo.
15: And I'm Christina Ruffini. We're tracking breaking news today from Wall Street to Washington.
16: Let's start overseas. 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
17: Earnings season is underway. We're going to get some key reports.
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11: Here we are. This is the engine of the company. This is our customer service team. When I think customer service, I actually view it as an opportunity and an extension of our marketing. This is an opportunity to wow the customer, get them engaged with the brand. You know, this team here is about, you know, 40 or so people, but actually 15 minutes from here, we have another 35 or so people. And so we've heavily invested into this. If you look at our competitors or what have you, you know, our team here in just CX is about the size of their entire U.S. operations for our biggest competitors, right? So
9: that's
11: something we've heavily invested into, and we've been trying to, you know, take any opportunity we can. We treat this as the most important part of our business is taking care of customers, because we're, you know, we can't make the world's best bike, truthfully, because that is going to use extremely expensive componentry. It's going to cost about $10,000 to $15,000 US. But what is entirely in our control is offering the world's best customer service. That's just like, how hard are you willing to work?
9: So are your clients essentially or predominantly elderly people?
11: It definitely started that way. When the company started, we had an idea that like the RV community was really going to like our product, because when we were going to all these trade shows, we had noticed the RV people were coming up to us and, you know, talking our ears off about how cool it was, but it needed to change in order to fit their lives. We take that, we create some prototypes, and we send 8 of them out to RV influencers on YouTube. And we didn't have to pay them anything, no affiliate links, nothing of the sort. We sent them a bike and we said, please make a video on this if you think it's cool.
21: Hi, folks, I'm Tony.
22: And I'm Tina.
21: And we're TNT RV.
23: I'd like to show you 5 reasons why a lot of your fellow RVers are choosing this e-bike.
24: So the battery bank is stored right in here, the center section of the frame, and it is 500 watts.
23: It is shipped to you in the folded position, and it is fully assembled.
25: When we first, you know, had the idea of doing influencer marketing to the RV community, we looked at each other and we're kind of like, who's watching this kind of content on YouTube, whatever? So I remember the day we went home and looked up on YouTube RV influencers. We were shocked at how many there were, and you would go and you would read the comments on these videos, and the connection between the YouTuber and their audience was incredible. Like, hey, hope your mom's okay, keep on going, you know? The sense of community was just so strong.
11: It was absolutely insane, the reaction and adoption from everyone. And next thing you know, we had about $15 million of sales.
9: Do you measure in terms of the propagation of this as to how many of our customers are influencing other customers to buy? How do you go about it?
11: Yeah, so there's a couple of ways. One, we do surveys, you know, a couple times a year to collect data from our consumers. And we have a dashboard that kind of shows the virality of our product. So you can see that it goes to a particular rural town or an apartment complex. And then you also just have the examples. Last weekend, I had my buddy's dad call me. He was one of our early customers, Barry. And he bought bikes for him and his wife. And his riding group that he's now built at the Villages is, he sold over 26 bikes so far for us. And it's like, we love Barry. This is a great customer. And there's just literally hundreds of berries out there that are helping build this company.
9: Your company caught my eye in multiple ways. Very specifically, using community as a media was an exceptional masterclass for marketing. Is this something which you have engineered, or has it just happened that way?
10: Absolutely. That is how the business is designed. Like it has been from this very first business plan to where we are today, how we design the product, the customer service, every aspect of this business is designed to optimize for that.
25: And it's also by virtue of our marketing strategy using these influencers. I mean, these are 30-minute long videos where they're getting the product, they're doing the full unboxing, they're living with the product, they're putting it underneath their RV. So, you know, it's basically the best. I remember our first video got posted from one of our first influencers, and we called each other and we were like, we couldn't have scripted a better commercial for our product than that.
9: So on that point, if I can just ask you, what you're implying is that the customers are really helping you shape your product and your brand. At what point does the customer stop being the target and become the architect of your product?
25: I think from day one for us, right? Yeah, I think that, you know, when we came out with the Electric XP1, there were a number of customers where they would get on the bike and they wouldn't feel quite comfortable, like balance was a concern. And so from the very beginning of that, we heard, this bike is perfect, except for the fact that it only has two wheels. I need three wheels. And so from the very beginning,
9: we have one with three wheels now?
25: We do. We sell a trike. You know, we have a very simple philosophy. We listen to customers, right? And we build for the customer. You probably know the name of this phenomenon, and I don't know the name of this phenomenon, but when there is inevitably a problem that a customer has, if they would have gotten the bike, unboxed it, everything was great, they would have been, you know, X happy, right? X happy points. When they have a problem, though, and you take care of them in a way that they are super satisfied with, they're X plus 10, you know, totally. I don't know.
9: Totally. When you solve the problem so effectively, beyond their expectations, it builds trust, which takes it to a different level, and that's at X plus that you're talking about.
10: Oh,
25: gentlemen,
10: bike getting dropped off or picked up?
0: Service drop off.
10: Yeah, look at those tires, man.
25: Wow.
0: This is not very.
10: No way, dude. Feel that.
25: Okay, that needs to be replaced.
10: Yeah. Do we tell them that?
9: Once you have reached a particular scale, your strategy would sort of alter, because what got you here won't get you where you need to go. Now, the key thing is we've already made a couple of acquisitions. You've got brands like Monarch and Juiced you have added into your portfolio. How does that change the picture? How does it go about?
10: The formula doesn't change. It's just an expansion of the strategy where it's like we are so competitive where it's like if they're going there and they're experiencing success and that's not a part of the market we serve yet, it is unfair to the consumer to not show up there. And if you run out of things to do, you're almost just not looking hard enough out there. So that's how I've been thinking of it. Next stop on the tour is actually a place that not many people get to go into. This is our product lab. So this is where we get to develop and make all of our awesome bikes and everything like that. This is where Robbie spends all of his time.
9: Okay. So this is where all the magic happens.
10: Yes,
25: magic.
10: Sir.
25: Magic. Yep. A lot of cool stuff in this room.
9: This is the Juiced bike.
10: Yes.
9: That I guess we've been talking about.
10: Yes.
25: Yeah. And this is us, yeah, reaching into that new, you know, younger customer demographic.
10: Yeah.
25: A little different, huh?
9: Quite, actually.
10: Things that we made as decisions where it's like kids really like the dirt bike industry and whatever. So we worked with brands that are in that world and brought their componentry to these e-bikes to kind of spark that curiosity because the parents don't want to get them an actual dirt bike, but like maybe this is a nice solution for them. So we've seen them really respond well to this bike.
9: You have been competing against bigger players, and we spoke about it. They are funded by VCs, and they're spending hundreds of millions of dollars. And here you are, very bootstrapped, small company. What did you guys understand that your competitors did not, or what did they misunderstand?
10: This is a great question, and this is like the foundation, and I've spoken openly about this, and it drives me nuts that like nobody else is doing this. So our competition, who may have hundreds of millions of venture capital fund, they say, all right, we're going to make a good bike, we're going to spend a ton of money on marketing, we're going to penetrate the industry until we get enough market share, and once we have market share, we're going to maybe make some changes, whether it's to the marketing strategy, the, you know, the product, the staff, whatever. Well, that doesn't work if you're competing against someone that's built like us. We scaled, we grew, we got more customers, we became bigger and bigger. And when you do that, you unlock operational leverage, right? You're more efficient. And what happens is the profit boosts up. We could have just taken that, but I came up with this, you know, essentially formula where in the business, we have a margin floor, which most companies have, but we also have a margin ceiling, where if we get above the margin ceiling, that means we reinvest in a product. Well, how does the VC-backed company ever catch up to you if you're constantly making your product even better? And that is why we're bigger than all the other ones and have been profitable this whole time.
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17: Earnings season is underway. We're going to get some key reports.
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4: Bringing you up-to-the-minute geopolitical news whenever and wherever it happens. I'm Tyler Kendall in Geneva, Switzerland, and this is Bloomberg.
9: Electric says they sell 150,000 bikes per year, which is 50% more than their closest competitor. Across the industry, e-bikes are evolving from recreational products into everyday transportation. More riders are using them to commute, run errands, and to replace short car trips, expanding the category beyond cycling enthusiasts. The ultimate dream for any marketer is not just to sell a product or just solve a problem or just to give a solution to solve a problem, but to create a movement. And creating a movement is way more than just creating a community. So the question for you is, when does your product become a movement?
11: That's a great question.
10: It kind of felt like almost since day one, but it was at such a micro level. I think technically our first Shopify order ever was your mom. And then we had sent bikes to my parents. You can see it in them where they all got it as a leisure activity, as a way to get out again, fall back in love with biking, tourists in their own city, what have you. But quickly, they're like, I could probably go run to the pharmacy and go pick up my stuff on the XP, right? Now it has expanded into a real transportation solution where they're actually replacing some of their trips in their lives by using their e-bike. And I think that is what's like really cool and something we've been witnessing.
11: I think also, you know,
25: with us being the ones on the phone and serving customers in those early days and being a face, you know, in the product videos, you know, the first video was Levi and his dad, right? And I think, you know, when they call in and they're talking to the same people that are on the video, right? And it's the, you know, these Midwestern guys and, you know, they're taking on the bicycle industry and, you know, coming out with this new category. I think a lot of people bought into our story as much as the product. I think of some of our very early customers like Beverly and Steve, right? Where they were some of our first customers who, you know, met up with us and just believed in what we were doing, believed what it could do for their lives. They started a whole SoCal gang, this group ride that they started in Southern California. They got hats made. They have, you know, dozens and dozens of people taking these group rides every week. And, you know, then they tell them, hey, yeah, oh yeah, I was just talking to Brent, you know, the other day. And I think that even as we grew, us still being out front and center, doing live streams, like talking to consumers, that story has resonated as much as the product.
9: So in the future, do you see your company as an electric bike company, or do you see yourselves as a mobility platform?
5: Absolutely, mobility platform. For sure. Yeah, this is like I talked about with the Honda example. It's like, you know, we got into this not because we were cyclists, but because, you know, the most efficient form of transportation for humans is actually the bicycle. And the electric bicycle is the most efficient form of motorized transportation. So it's like a really cool thing to work on when, like, you're passionate about electric transportation as a whole.
9: Terrific.
5: Thank you.
25: Thank you so much.
9: Thank you. And here is your...
5: Yes.
9: You should actually preserve this. Someday, when your company is even more gigantic, this will go for a nice value.
5: Yeah.
9: The e-bike industry is still evolving. Companies will continue to compete on technology, performance, and price. But long-term success may depend on something less visible, earning enough trust to change people's everyday behavior. Electric's story reminds us that marketing doesn't begin when a product reaches a customer. It begins with every decision that makes that product easier to adopt, easier to trust, and easier to make part of everyday life.

0: we draw a distinction between the rhetoric and the action, bringing you market-moving guests and original reporting. This is Bloomberg Surveillance.
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3: 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In fixed income, that has not been the case. So we now want to be paid more for the risk. And that's why I think investors will be much more selective which structures to support and how much concession do we need to get paid.
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4: All marketing is a bit of art and science, right? You know, you can run the numbers and you can focus group and you can, you know, try to beat the algorithm that way. But the art of it in our case is very simple. Did it make us laugh?
5: They're taking my blood.

0: National brands, making it a significant challenge to carve out a new seat at the table. Yet, in its first 3 years, Liquid Death grew to a valuation of $700 million. Just 2 years later, that's doubled to $1.4 billion. This surge of success came from breaking the norms of traditional marketing.
1: People don't like marketing. It's why we don't make it. We make entertainment. We make comedy. We treat our marketing like a product, and we want it to be great. We're not competing with other brands in terms of our content. We're competing with the internet.
0: I am Raja Rajamannar, Chief Marketing and Communications Officer of MasterCard and a best-selling author writing about our industry's future. Marketing as we practice today was founded on theories and principles from more than six decades ago, long before the advent of the internet, social media, or artificial intelligence. I have had a front row seat as new technologies, cultural shifts, and an explosion of data have disrupted the ways of traditional marketing. To connect with the savvy consumers of tomorrow, marketing as we know it must take a quantum leap forward. This is Quantum Marketing. Liquid Death's headquarters is everything you might expect from the ironically named startup. There is a giant skeleton, a conference room themed around the film Caddyshack, a coffin, and even a half pipe. But I'm not here to shred. I'm here to talk to Dan Murphy, Liquid Death's Senior Vice President of Marketing.
1: I ended my skateboarding career at age 6 trying to skateboard on a Tonka truck. If you remember those big old yellow kids Tonka trucks, and broke my arm. So, yeah.
0: It sounds like an excuse. Don't believe it.
1: I know. Well, maybe I will. We'll see.
0: Good. So tell me, let's get with the origin. Mm-hmm. What drew you to this company?
1: Liquid Death is a thing that kind of hadn't been done before. It's rare that the sheep dons wolves' clothing, right?
2: Demon-infused Liquid Death. If you drink it, will you become possessed?
1: We operate in three categories right now. Premium mountain water, sparkling flavored, which is kind of like a healthy soda replacement, and iced tea. One of our missions is death to plastic.
3: Are those your bottles?
4: Yeah, wow.
1: And we're also here to kind of have a bit of fun. Comedy is our North Star. We want to be the most fun thing you see in your feed. So all those things come together. Why wouldn't I want to be a part of this? I'm fortunate to be an early investor before I even came on to the company. And I noticed every single water brand looked the same. It was about purity. It was all in plastic. And it was in that, you know, the famous marketing 2x2, 4x4 matrix. And it's all kind of up there. And there wasn't any party water. There wasn't anything that had the aesthetic, that had the look. And in the early days, I thought, this is either going to make it or not. And if it makes it, it's going to be huge.
0: You have done a number of headline-grabbing stunts. And when I say stunts, I don't mean them in a derogatory way at all. These are really headline-grabbing initiatives or things or activities. And everything from hiring a witch to fix a Super Bowl match, which is phenomenal, to using a popular adult film star to deliver your sustainability message. When you talk to many of the classical or traditional marketers, firstly, many of them would cringe at the thought of having got to do something like this. One bold decision after another bold decision. You would say this is radical marketing. What was it like to take these kind of decisions consistently?
1: Well, look, we're a startup. And the biggest risk we have is being ignored or, conversely, flaming up cash without an effect, without moving the needle, right? So being bold is a way to do that. Our North Star, like I mentioned, is comedy. We want to be the funniest thing in your feed that day. We want to be the most shareable thing. We want to put stuff out in the world that press has to write about, that you have to talk to your friends about it. That's our free media. That's what we've been great at so far. So in a way, it was the only decision for a startup like us to do it.
0: Liquid Death has been advertising since before they even had a product. Their first ad went viral with only a bottle mock-up.
4: For you.
0: Using a digital-first content strategy on platforms like TikTok to reach a new audience.

0: I just got pulled over for drinking this beer while driving. I found out it was water.
1: To the traditional advertiser, their work is in many ways the exact opposite of what would be deemed as brand safe. From making a burping compilation to promote their entry into carbonized water, to an animated mascot that inflicts graphic violence you won't see on this channel. It's an example of what is possible when marketers embrace the creative side of their brains. In recent years, marketing has leaned heavily on a more analytical approach, obsessing over large amounts of data that attempt to quantify marketing's effectiveness. But Liquid Death's approach is much more balanced than it may seem. It is the science of Liquid Death's creativity that sets them apart. And this starts with knowing where their audience is.
2: The chart crossed quite a long time ago when it came to daily consumption of digital media versus traditional media. I believe it was 2017. Since then, it has grown more than I think many people realize.
1: Right.
2: So we're finding you through your phone. TV might be on in the background, but you're on your phone, especially a lot of Gen Z, huge audience for us. They're on their phone. So you are not able to get the mind share you used to. You could monopolize it. You could own it. You could be there in the commercial break. They had to suffer through it. Now you're a flick away. 200 milliseconds, you're gone. Skip in five, you're gone. So for us to win, we have to realize, okay, what are the things that are the real competitors? The crazy cat videos, the explosions, who knows what's in your feed? It's all individualized, personalized. We have to be that good or better. And again, we're not trying to do everything. We're trying to do comedy. That's why we have real professional funny people that work for us. People that have written Adult Swim shows, TV comedies, The Onion writers. We have a distributed network of stand-up comedians that we will send little briefs to. They help us with names. They punch up a script here or there. We treat our marketing like a product, and we want it to be great.
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6: Bringing you up to the minute geopolitical news whenever and wherever it happens. I'm Tyler Kendall in Caracas, Venezuela, and this is Bloomberg.
7: Classical marketing would tell you, when you have a concept, you have a focus group discussion, or you have a concept testing, quantitative, quali-quant, there are all kinds of things. But tell me about how you have approached. When you come up with a concept, you don't simply say, we are able to laugh and therefore we do it. There is a little bit more behind that, both the science and the art part of it.
2: Our focus group, again, is our 10 million fans on social media. So we do kind of focus group things. We push things out on social. We see how people react to it. We have our own proprietary weighting system. And occasionally we'll put things out that get a 1-to-1 like to share ratio. So that gives us a really good data point. It's like, okay, there was something funny in there that people loved so much, they're spreading it around the internet. It's free. It's easy to do. And we generate a ton of content. We're all in-house. We don't use external agencies from concept through to production. We have a great production company housed in these walls called Death Machine, and they can crank out content super fast for us. And there's a volume play. But again, I think as much as the metrics will tell a story, feeling it and laughing says a lot too.
7: So in fact, when you say that your team is there, which is also doing it in-house, not just on the marketing strategy itself, but also in terms of creating your campaigns, etc., how big is your team, if I may ask you?
2: It's a pretty small team, believe it or not. I think, you know, the core creative group, could potentially fit in an SUV legally. That's how small it is. And so it's an advantage. It's a hive mind. It's, you know, people that understand the brand quite intimately. We operate like a writer's room. You know, again, some of the models that are out there, are worth repeating. And I'll say this entertainment first model is not unique. Red Bull and Monster did it before us, except their North Star, their lane was action sports. For us, we've just taken that same notion, creating content that people would pay for, but giving it away for free, putting it out there on social feeds. We've done that with comedy.
8: The Casket Cooler, a Liquid Death and Yeti.
1: One of Liquid Death's main forms of content is the short comedy sketch video. They often parody common advertising tropes and occasionally poke fun at the ad industry itself. But one thing I noticed is that the productions are not expensive.
7: My hypothesis is the marketing budgets are not gigantic.
2: No. Far from it, in fact. I think we're, you know, more or less best in class when it comes to marketing percentage of net revenue. I think that actually when you have limitations, it forces creativity.
7: Yep.
2: It absolutely does. And so if the idea is strong enough, it need not cost a lot of money. I mean, we've done parody spots in-house for $25,000 or $30,000. Again, we benefit from an in-house crew. We own some cameras. We can go out there and do it. And some of these have gotten 5, 6, 7 million views organically. That's a great cost per view when you do the math on
7: for an investment of $30,000.
2: Yeah.
7: You know? We'll take it all day long.
2: Yeah. And so if the idea is there, it works.
7: Is there any science behind how you identify the areas in which you'll create extraordinary comedy?
2: Sure. I mean, we have all manner of different partners that we concept around. Some are celebrities. Many of those celebrities are investors in Liquid Death. That was an early kind of gating factor to bring people on as brand ambassadors. You know, we work with other brands to do fun stuff. We did something wild with Elf Cosmetics. We look for creative tension. Liquid Death plus heavy metal band expected. Liquid Death plus cosmetics company completely unexpected. There's creative tension that produces awesome ideas and comedy out of that. We do have a vetting process. It's kind of like Saturday Night Live in its stage. You can step into our world and have a little bit more license, maybe more brand license than you normally would to do something more humorous, a little different, you know. We choose those folks very strategically. Again, we're looking at always exposing Liquid Death to new audiences, different types of people. Data certainly informs that. And we also understand what's happening in culture.
9: Keep our oceans beautiful.
2: We have an amazing team that understands that barometer and will go to where energy is.
7: Who is your audience? Because for something like water, everybody is a consumer or a potential consumer. Who are you trying to appeal to?
2: Anybody who's thirsty and has a sense of humor. But look, we look like a beer and we market like the fun stuff. I mean, our founder, Mike, that was one of his early insights. How come it's only junk food and energy and booze that gets to do the fun, interesting marketing? What we have found along the way is, yeah, we're great for party occasions. You can hold us and fit in at nightlife, bar, festivals. Live Nation is a great strategic partner of ours. We're the official water of all their venues and festivals, and you fit in holding it. Because we market in this way, kids think we're dangerous. So when has a kid ever begged mom or dad for water? Well, now they do. We have folks that love our environmental message. It's the, you know, Prius driving farmers market goers that are happy. They have an option now that's infinitely recyclable. We have people that don't drink for whatever reason, again, that can fit in. And then we just have everyone who, in a way, appreciates our marketing and a bit of what we stand for.
7: Which is really fascinating how you have actually created literally not just a product or a new category, but an entire cultural ecosystem. I would say cultural ecosystem because I always used to look throughout my growing up years at Harley-Davidson as one of those culturally iconic brands. It was so powerful, so impactful that people would even tattoo the brand on their bodies. Do people now tattoo Liquid Death on their bodies?
2: I feel like you know the answer to this. Yeah, I mean, we're well over 300 at this point, and I would say we exceed Harley-Davidson in the number of face tattoos.
7: Oh, really?
2: Yeah, I mean, you should look on our social, especially Instagram. There's somebody who has it all over the top of their head and neck and throat. I mean, it's pretty wild. We have some very passionate fans. when you can have your fans do the work for you, spread the message. We can put something out on social media for free. Our 10 million plus fans will spread it. When we could do something that press has to write about it. They hear that we're giving away a fighter jet. They have to write about that.
9: This summer, Liquid Death is giving away an actual jet.
10: The more Liquid Death you buy, the more chances you have to own an actual...
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13: I'm David Westin. 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This week, Michael Froman on the future of U.S.-China economic relations. Syracuse seeks a new tech future to replace its manufacturing past. Taking care of our growing elderly population with AI.
14: How's your afternoon going so far?
13: And a new bridge named for hockey legend Gordie Howe tells the ups and downs of U.S.-Canada relations. Watch Wall Street Week. More than what you need to know, it's what you need to think about.
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18: Bringing you up-to-the-minute economic news whenever and wherever it happens. I'm Jennifer Zabasaja in Mokopane, South Africa. And this is Bloomberg.
1: For its 2024 summer promotion, Liquid Death set out to do what another beverage brand famously did not: give away a jet for free.
2: Netflix had one of their biggest documentaries. I believe it was Pepsi, Where's My Jet?
19: No fine print came up. I don't care what anybody else says. That is a legit offer.
2: That went through that saga of the 90s where they tried to give away a Harrier jet. It didn't end up happening, and away we went. And so, yeah, this right here, I remember going back to it, and it was just before our holiday break where CEO and founder Mike saw that documentary and said, you know what, we should do it. Let's actually give away a Harrier. Let's see if we can do it. So I spent the better part of that break trying to source a Harrier, and it turns out a lot of them live in the UK. It turns out because the thing was a military aircraft, you needed Department of Defense clearance to import the thing. That takes quite a while, a lot of red tape, as one could imagine. It also has to sit on a boat since we weren't able to find a local Harrier. And by the time all of that was going to happen, it was 6 to 9 months away. And Mike felt correctly the moment would have passed by then. You know, we believe that a lot of great ideas have a short shelf life, and if you can't do it, it goes. Mm-hmm. But if it sticks around, maybe there's a reason. Maybe there is still energy there and it's worth doing. And so just this year, that Slack came from Mike, you know, at the beginning of the year saying, wait a second, maybe we should try that jet thing again. So that kind of kicked off what was a pretty wild and furious sprint to get this live. We had to find a jet. We needed to have the thing painted and recertified, I believe, by the FAA anytime you modify a plane, so that we could photograph it, so that we could create point of sale that takes a while to print, that takes a while to ship, that then rolls out into our 125,000 plus stores coast to coast, retailers that we're in. And then, of course, because, you know, the documentary centered around a lawsuit and centered around, you know, a contest that kind of wasn't, everything needed to be buttoned up with this. We needed to post bonds for this crazy prize in most of the 50 states. We found one that was outside of Chicago, in fact, in Rockford, hangared out there. So that was easy place to shoot. We found somebody to get this thing going, and we needed that thing painted and shot by April 5th. Again, we're kind of just entering these contracts and figuring this out in March to roll out just but a month later.
1: So from concept to execution,
2: let's say February, and then we were live May 20th.
1: So just under 90 days.
2: Yeah.
1: Amazing.
2: So we were up against it. And I'm telling you, if everybody at this company didn't believe there's always a way to do it, it wouldn't have gotten done, certainly in that period of time. But we did, and we had a funny spot that went out, went over the internet. It's sitting at, you know, probably 10 million or more views right now, and it was a ripple coast to coast through all these different local markets of people talking about the crazy thing that this crazy beverage brand is doing. And that chart at the very top shows just even in the first couple, months or weeks, the early days, how as soon as we dropped it, we saw site traffic nearly double and sustain.
20: Significant lift.
2: Yeah.
20: And it continued at that level.
2: Yeah, absolutely.
20: You know, I think there are so many elements, not just marketing elements, but you got legal elements and clearances and insurances. Everything has to be done without missing a beat across all the 50 states, so to speak, in the United States. It's incredible how beautifully it's all sort of orchestrated, and having accomplished it in 90 days from concept to in market, that's extraordinary.
2: Sometimes when you jump out of the plane and know you have to stitch the parachute on the way down, it's a great motivator to succeed. But really, it's truly the team. It's everybody here at Liquid Death. We're inspired by the mission. And when you get to do things that are this fun, that have never been done before, you find a way to do it. I wish I could give away a jet every year.
21: Is this place even open?
1: Not all brands can do the things a challenger brand like Liquid Death can. However, all marketers are facing struggles with hiring and maintaining top-tier talent. The world is becoming increasingly complex. This is being driven by technological innovations like AI and an abundance of data, as well as cultural shifts in how and where we receive information. But how companies choose to leverage all of these changes ultimately comes down to people. You really need fantastic talent. In your case, you said you've got a small team that can fit into an SUV legally.
2: some of the core creative department. Obviously, there's many other people in marketing and in the company.
20: But the sense I get is that your team is not a gigantic multinational team, but it's probably distributed, but still relatively a small team. Which means that dependence on each one of these individuals is so much more higher. And the quality you need from each and every one of them has to be right at the top. So with all these changes happening around us, how do you enable your team to make sure that they remain at the cutting edge?
2: I think what's unique about Liquid Death is that because creativity is one of our products, those folks are not the same minds necessarily than the people in the finance department. I think a lot of organizations have this kind of gravity over time to the spreadsheet, and it puts everybody into, you know, expenses and timesheets and checking tickets to do your work. And that's not the way the artistic mind works. And so we have created an organization that can take those best in class minds and make them at home. Give them the models that have worked in this world. Again, the writer's room, the concierge service around, you know, timing and schedules and to-dos and things like that. So I think a lot of organizations, when they're small, start out with those people. But as the gravity pulls them into this spreadsheet world, they self-select out and they go. And maybe innovation trails over time, or that creativity isn't incubated the way that it can be. It's part of our superpower of being creatively led from the top, our CEO Mike as well.
20: And all these people are fully vested in the company in terms of, are they all also equity holders in the company?
2: That's absolutely right. Yeah, every Liquid Death employee, you know, also has options and shares in the company.
20: That makes such a huge difference, right? You are a part of the ownership of the company, mm-hmm. as opposed to just an employee of the company. So you are already today in different types of water. You're in iced tea, drink mixes, and you're also the merchandise. Mm-hmm. Do you also have plans? If it is confidential, you don't have to tell. But do you also plan on getting into energy drinks or alcohol as a brand extension?
2: I don't think alcohol, I don't think energy in any unhealthy way would be a part of our future, because again, when Liquid Death can actually kill you, it's no longer funny. If a kid can drink five of these things and be in trouble, it's not good.
20: As you look out into the future, what is your vision, long-term vision for this brand called Liquid Death?
2: There are massive global trends happening with or without Liquid Death. There is more health consciousness than ever before. there is consciousness around alcohol consumption. We're not against it at all. We, in fact, have cocktail recipes with our drinks. But Gen Z looks at alcohol the way my generation looked at cigarettes, like, maybe not for us. There is more consciousness globally around the environment and sustainability. Liquid Death is a huge sale, and we catch all of this momentum. Liquid Death is also a thing that's just trying to make you laugh. You put all this together, there's a lot of energy, and honestly, I don't know where it can't go.
0: Get the latest news at the click of a button inside your

access to a healthcare website. The incident is among the first known cases of an AI breaching a government database. And India's National Stock Exchange is set to begin trading after a $2.4 billion IPO. The muted retail demand, though, and modest grey market gains are raising questions about how investors value the exchange's growth story.

0: top story today. President Trump has rolled out the red carpet for Chinese leader Xi Jinping, who's making his first state visit to the U.S. in more than a decade. In a notable departure from protocol, Trump even personally welcomed Xi on the airport tarmac. Shortly after that, Treasury Secretary Scott Bessent also announced on Fox News that Washington and Beijing have agreed to a two-month extension of their trade truce.
1: We have agreed today that we will extend what we call the Busan Agreement, the detente, economic detente between the two countries that was scheduled to end on November 10th. That is going to be extended until January 10th to give us more time to see what we can do on the economic front.
0: Well, there for more, let's get to our Chief North Asia Correspondent, Stephen Engel, joining us live now from Washington. So, Steve, under the circumstances, is a trade truce extension pretty much the best we could have expected here?
2: Yeah, I think expectations have been ratcheted down quite a bit here in the lead up to Xi Jinping arriving today, simply because there hasn't been a lot of time, or at least publicly, there hasn't been a lot of revelations about progress since the May summit. Let's face it, the Trump administration's been fairly preoccupied with a war in Iran that's gone longer than they had expected from the onset. And also, the midterm elections are coming up. And also, you know, this is why this two-month extension is understandable right now, because dates are piling up pretty fast. So if you think May to today came quickly with very few deliverables already in the cannon lined up to fire, you know, the next possible summit between these two gentlemen could be just in a couple months' time in November 18th and 19th at APEC in southern China, Shenzhen. And then there's another opportunity that Trump has talked about in December for G20 in Florida. So the dates of meeting and finding common ground, if you will, and deliverables are stacking up and compressing on the Trump administration, because we heard from Jameson Greer just a couple of days ago, and, you know, he was kind of lukewarm on any kind of extension, because they want to make sure that there are incremental extensions, not 1 year, not 2 years. He was talking 3 months, at most 6 months, so they can kind of keep the fire under the feet of the Chinese to comply with previous commitments. Anyway, I think this was something that Scott Bessent and his counterpart He Lifeng this morning met again at the World Bank headquarters just to the west of the White House. They met for about an hour, and I think they both kind of realized things are stacking up on each other right now. We need more time. We need some sort of deliverable. So I think the compromise was reached for a two-month extension.
0: Interesting sidebar, backdrop to this story, that China has come into possession of F-35 aircraft parts. I mean, so many questions here, not the least of which is, how did it happen? Is it common practice to put sensitive military parts into a courier bag?
2: Yeah, I mean, this is an interesting story. So what we know from the sources is that this happened back in May. So around the time of the first Trump-Xi summit in Beijing, essentially the Australian military has F-35 Lightning II jets in their military. And there were a couple parts of a particular F-35 that the Australian military was sending to Washington or sending somewhere in the United States, whether it's servicing or not. There was a cockpit canopy and a weapons bay door, essentially, that was shipped by UPS, if you can believe that, to the United States. It routed through South Korea and inexplicably was diverted to Hong Kong, where the sources are telling us the Chinese government took possession of them. This is critical because, you know, they have this radar-absorbing material for stealth purposes in these parts. So if the Chinese have had this in their possession since May, 4 months, they could probably have done a lot of reverse engineering or at least gotten some intel from those parts. So this could become a point of contention. It could become an issue here at the summit. It's yet to be seen and yet to be heard from the governments, the related governments, on how this happened, why it happened, what are the Chinese doing with these parts reportedly.
0: All right, Chief North Asia correspondent Stephen Engel there in Washington. Thank you. Now, subscribers can read more about the Trump-Xi summit on Bloomberg's Next China newsletter. That's out a day early this week. You can sign up by scanning the QR code on your screen or via Bloomberg.com/newsletters. Now, tech is also high on the agenda for President Trump's and Xi's summit. CEOs, including Jensen Huang and Elon Musk, are expected to attend Trump's state dinner for Xi later on Thursday. The sizable business contingent from China, though, is not expected. For more, let's get to Leila Khawaja, Research Director at Gavakal. Leila, thanks so much for joining us today. Before we get to the tech story, I'd just be interested in your take on the optics here. As we were discussing there, President Trump meeting Xi Jinping on the tarmac. I think this is honor previously only reserved for the Pope. And Xi Jinping didn't do this for President Trump when he visited China either. So what is this saying that's not being said?
3: It seems to me that President Trump is pretty genuine trying to maintain the constructive strategic stability, because it's still going to take quite a bit of time for the U.S. to really overcome China's chokehold in the rare earths. So I think that's going to be one of the top priorities, is for Trump to ensure that China can maintain the smooth outflows of the rare earths coming from China while the U.S. is trying to build its self-sufficiency. So I think that's probably one of the top goals, and that may be the welcoming gesture to set a tone for the talk.
0: These trade truces, the trade truce also extended by just a couple of months. How likely do you think it is we're going to see an enduring accord, something a little bit longer, or are we just going to keep seeing piecemeal extensions until potentially the end of President Trump's term?
3: Well, according to Jameson Greer, it seems to me that, you know, the intention on the U.S. side for extending the truce in piecemeal is because the U.S. is concerned about China not meeting its rare earth commitment, right? Because even though, you know, U.S. and China entered the Busan truce with China committing with the general licenses, but China still exercised quite a bit of discretion over how much and to who, you know, is actually allowing the rare earths to flow. So I think the piecemeal is an attempt by the U.S. side deliberately to try to control China's commitment.
0: Does this potentially suit China as well? Because, you know, historically, China does take a very long-term view of things. Is it worthwhile to just keep on seeking extensions until, you know, there's going to be somebody new to deal with in 2029?
3: Well, I think that would be really, you know, the ideal outcome for China at this point, because just as rare earths is on top of the U.S. agenda, I would say that technology export control is definitely one of the key concerns for the China side. And then the right expectation here is not necessarily China asking the U.S. to relax more technology export controls, but to actually for China to have the U.S. agree to maintain the status quo, meaning not to tighten the existing controls. So there are actually several bills right now flowing through the Congress. And then one of the bills that concern China the most is the MATCH Act, which is basically further tightening the controls on the semiconductor manufacturing equipment. And if that bill is to pass through, that's going to be really devastating for China's onshore advanced chip manufacturing, and really going to suffocate its domestic chip making capabilities. So I think what China's looking for is some sort of commitment, at least on the U.S. side, whether in piecemeals or over the long term, to maintain the status quo and not to slam China with further export controls.
0: Can you characterize for us just how critically China does rely on this foreign-sourced components and IP as well? And what's happening in terms of China trying to close the gap domestically?
3: Right. So, you know, we had the whole H200 chip from NVIDIA, the whole event last year, where Trump says okay to export to China, but China said no. Right. So basically, Beijing wants to develop advanced chip making capabilities onshore. But that comes with tremendous challenges, because advanced chip manufacturing relies substantially on a wide range of semiconductor manufacturing equipment, and many of which rely heavily on U.S. origin export control technologies. And that has been the bottleneck for China to substantially expand its onshore advanced manufacturing capabilities. I would say that, you know, there is quite a bit of disconnect between policy ambitions, company roadmaps versus what's the reality on the ground. So we actually just paid a trip to China, visiting Chinese companies and speaking to Chinese labs. And the consensus basically is that they complain about the persistent compute shortage. And then there's some question marks about, you know, how long is it for China to be really able to expand its capacity onshore substantially?
0: All right. So China needs the CUSIP. The U.S., on the other hand, needs rare earths and rare earth magnets as well. And this is part of the accusation from the U.S. that China's been dragging the chain somewhat on its trade commitments. So with that as a backdrop, how realistic is it and how successfully have both sides been cutting technological reliance on each other?
3: Well, I think it's going to take quite a bit of time for both sides to do this. And therefore, I think, you know, for the U.S. side, it's looking for the smooth flow of rare earths while it's building its domestic capabilities. And then for China's side, it is looking for not having the U.S. coming down with more draconian export controls so China can have the time and the breathing room to continue to develop its capabilities onshore.
0: There's a very vigorous safety debate going on at the moment as well, and not a lot of alignment on that either. How do you see China as viewing this debate, and which side does it sit on?
3: Right. So I think, you know, there's quite a bit of expectations for the U.S.-China AI talks, but I personally believe that expectations should be kept pretty low. And then this is both because of the ongoing internal divide in the U.S. over how to control AI risks, and also because of the strategic rivalry that's between U.S. and China. So on the U.S. side, right, Anthropic CEO Dario is basically proposing to pace the frontier, either for genuine safety reasons or out of commercial interest. But the message from President Trump is very clear that U.S. must not slow down and U.S. must win the AI race with China. So on the China side, I would say that China is not going to slow down. If anything, I believe that China is probably going to accelerate because of the existing gap that's between the U.S. and China's AI capabilities. So Beijing has a, I would say, broader definition of AI safety risks, which include external or foreign threat to China's critical infrastructure, espionage, and the political stability. So therefore, I would say narrowing the AI gap is very important for enhancing China's defensive capabilities. So for Beijing, I would say that the way that they perceive to control the risk is not through the slowdown of AI, but through regulations and state interventions. And then I would also highlight that China has two very strong oppositions as it's, you know, very closely watching the U.S. debate. One is that it strongly objects U.S. using AI safety as the justification to further tighten technology controls on China, which is basically what Dario is advocating for. And the other is that Beijing, you know, is against any sort of a unilateral rulemaking by the U.S. government or by the U.S. frontier labs. It is proposing for joint governance with the United Nations as the main channel.
0: Mm-hmm. All right, Leila, thank you so much for your insight today. That is Leila Khawaja, Research Director at Gavicol. Coming up, oil is back in focus as tensions between the U.S. and Iran flare again. We'll take a look at how markets are interpreting the Iranian president's defiant comments at the United Nations. This is Bloomberg.

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8: AI has been a bust for fixed income investors. 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In fixed income, that has not been the case. 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And that's why I think investors will be much more selective which structures to support and how much concession do we need to get paid.
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0: the resistance of the Iranian people will only increase in the face of sanctions, increased pressure, increased bullying. We will never bow our head or bend at the knee.
1: Iranian President Masoud Pezeshkian there striking a defiant tone towards the U.S. in his address to the U.N. General Assembly. Oil prices are giving up some of Wednesday's gains as the U.S. again suggested that major volumes of crude are getting through the Strait of Hormuz. Treasury Secretary Scott Bessent says up to 17 million barrels sometimes transit Hormuz each day. For more, let's get to our oil trading reporter, Rongwei Neo. So, Rongwei, oil transiting the Strait of Hormuz sometimes sounds like there's a little bit of wiggle room there. What does Scott Bessent mean exactly by that?
2: Right, so from the U.S.'s point of view, they have been seeing the situation at the Strait of Hormuz somewhat more optimistically compared to other data providers. So with Bessent's estimate at the high, close to 20 million barrels a day of crude oil, of course, that kind of signals that there's ample supply coming out from the Gulf. And that itself has weighed a bit on the prices that we are seeing today, of course, with Brent powering some of the gains. But that compares drastically with some of the other data providers, such as Clarkson's, that looks at shipping data, where they have more conservative estimates at about 7 to 8 million barrels a day of oil. Overall, the picture at the Strait of Hormuz is still murky. A lot of these data providers are relying on limited satellite data, as well as the fact that a lot of these ships have turned on their transponders isn't really helping with visibility. So it remains to be seen how the different stakeholders, in this case, data providers such as Clarkson's, like I mentioned earlier, as well as the US, remains to be seen how they are basing these calculations on. But what we can say for sure is that, yes, ships are coming out. And that itself has manifested on the physical market. Just in the past recent days, just the past days of this week, there have been quite a bit of selling action from the Middle Eastern producers towards Asia. So, for instance, Saudi Aramco, as of now, they have probably sold 30, 40 million barrels a day of oil to its customers in Asia. Of course, it's the terms are unclear. There are varying forms of delivery methods, but the sheer volume that's being sold on the market now has given some of the physical traders confidence that there is ample supply, and that has also weighed a bit on the oil prices we see today. And of course, one of the other producers, ADNOC, has also issued its 10th sell tender, which also signals that the Gulf producers are getting supplies out from the Gulf.
1: Yeah, there are some supply issues around diesel as well. You know, the price increases being suffered in the US and elsewhere are very keenly felt. So what are the possibilities that the US cuts diesel exports, and what would the impact be, both in the US and to some of its export markets?
2: Now, of course, with diesel prices, especially those in the U.S., hitting record highs, it is in Trump's interest to protect American supply and to impose some kind of export curbs or cuts, which is something that is being weighed on. But of course, it has met with divided opinions from his administration itself. Of course, we have the oil producers. They would be actively lobbying against such a measure, because while diesel prices are sky high across the world, that would mean that there will be very good or profitable margins that these oil producers can really tap on. However, if you look at a domestic point of view, the Trump administration will also want to safeguard supplies for its own citizens, and that itself could help to alleviate or push down diesel prices. Now, the tightness have been felt in diesel for a while now. The conversation in the past couple of weeks have shifted from a crude tightness to a diesel tightness, and that has been evident just looking at the prices. So U.S. diesel prices has surpassed its record of $6 a barrel just a couple of weeks back. And that itself is a huge signal of how much tightness there is in this market. That's also because of the supply constraints, because of the development in the Ukraine-Russia war, and with a lot of damages being undertaken by the Russian refineries.
1: All right, Bloomberg's oil trading reporter Rong Wei Neo, thank you so much. In other news, Spanish Prime Minister Pedro Sanchez says the European Union should aim to negotiate an agreement that rebalances its trading relationship with China rather than getting dragged into a damaging dispute. Speaking to us at the UN General Assembly in New York, Sanchez also discussed the rise of far-right parties in Europe.
3: I think that the far right fits from legitimate anxieties of our societies. Inequality, I would say, is the main driver. The point here is that when they start to win elections and be in government, the change is from anger to disappointment. And this is what we are witnessing, for instance, in the last elections in Sweden, where the far right decreased its electoral support. So all in all, I think that the expansion of the far right in some countries, when they are in government, after 4 years, the people realize that they don't deliver for the ordinary people. And I think that the challenge that we have from centrist parties, center-right, center-left parties, is to deliver, especially when it comes to inequality.
4: Is it a messaging problem or is it a policies problem? I also know that European leaders will discuss next month the trade deficit with China. Yeah. How much of that will help? How would you deal with China?
3: It will
4: today?
3: Be a hot topic, no? Because, yes. Of course, trade deficit, especially when it comes to European Union, it is increasing last year, also this year. So it's going to be a hot topic. We are about to begin these trade talks with the Chinese government. From the Spanish perspective, and this is what I'm always defending around the European Council table, is, okay, we need to cooperate with China because we have common challenges such as climate change or AI technology. Second, we need also to manage our differences, and precisely when it comes to trade deficit, I think it's, you know, so massive that it's not possible to absorb from the European economy, and that is why I think it's very important to manage this difference and to try to reach an agreement with the Chinese government.
4: Do you think that you'll have a concrete agreement, or is there anything that Europe needs to do today to really reduce the dependency on China?
3: We need to reduce our dependency on China. We need also to reduce our rebalance, our dependencies towards other economies such as the U.S. And that is why I think it's very interesting what is going on in Brussels when it comes to our trade agreements, for instance, with Mercosur, with India, with Australia, with Indonesia, and so on and so forth. I think one of the main strengths that we have in the European Union is our, you know, willingness to open our economies and to bridge with other regions or other countries on economics, trade, investment, and so on and so forth.
4: I mean, economically, it's tough.
1: That's Spanish Prime Minister Pedro Sanchez there speaking with Bloomberg's Francine Lacroix. Coming up, we'll get Brandywine Global's view on whether oil jitters or the Trump-Xi summit are top of mind for investors. That's next on Insight. This is Bloomberg.

0: technology is embedded in every aspect of our lives, and that revolution is playing out in real time. From finance to defense tech, AI to entertainment, from
1: a center of global finance.
2: Under surveillance this morning.

deepening bond sell-off flip the board, we have been, of course, seeing treasuries overnight experiencing their worst session in weeks. Yields climbed across the curve. We saw the 10-year yield jumping by the most since Liberation Day. There were a couple of factors: higher energy prices, hawkish Fed speak, but also U.S. business activity indicators, which jumped more than expected to the highest level in 5 years. And all this prompted that repricing of Fed expectations. We saw in terms of swaps, the odds for the October rate hike going from about 60% to 80%. And that's all dragging up Japan and Australia yields as well. Even though in the Asia session, you're seeing a bit of recovery in treasuries. That also meant that we saw in terms of the 5-year yield for treasuries breaching 5% for the

0: Joined now by Carol Lai, Portfolio Manager and Senior Research Analyst at Brandywine Global, for more on this. So, Carol, I just want to pick up on what Avril was saying there. And how long do you see this sell-off continuing for?
1: I mean, what we are seeing now is really coming into, you know, quite a mature phase, I would say, in the sell-off. I mean, we started earlier in the year at like lower 4-ish percent, and now 10 years are hitting like 506, 508, 510. So at this kind of levels, I would say it's maturing to some extent. We ourselves, you know, we have been quite underweight treasury yields, and we see, you know, space for it to sell off a little bit more, but we are starting to look at what are the feedback effects that's going to happen on, you know, the global economy, the US economy. Are credit spreads going to widen out? Is the MOVE index actually spiking much higher as well? I think these are just some of the, you know, indicators as well as macro data, you know, where it can put a check on US yields going any higher.
0: And what about JGB yields as well? You know, Avril mentioned there the 10-year topping 3%. A couple of interesting auctions coming up next week at both ends of the curve, a 40-year and a 2-year auction. What are you expecting to see there in terms of demand?
1: Right. I think for Japan, we have had already, you know, again, the same, a very a huge repricing, I would say, over the past 1 to 2 years. And that's really off the back that, you know, the Japan economy has been normalizing. We finally have had inflation in Japan being anchored at 2%. And from here, it's really a question of how much is growth going to be sustained in Japan. If you look across like the 10 years and the 30 years, I would say during the 30 years, 40 years, they are definitely at fair value or slightly have actually overshot to some extent. The 10 years can go up a little bit more from here. Well, the problem, like you highlighted, is the fact that there's still a lack of demand, I would say, even from the locals, from pension funds to the banks to the lifers, in terms of support the JGB market. Of course, I think a lot of people have their eyes on the pension funds, especially the GPIF, where if they start entering the market, then they can start to support the JGB market.
0: Well, Scott Bessent's trying to do what he can in the United States. He's announced that, you know, there'll be another buy-up of $6 billion of longer-dated government debt. How long can Scott Bessent continue to pursue this strategy, though? One imagines it does have a shelf life.
1: Well, that is very true, Paul. But I think, you know, he has, you know, started to activate the fact that he can use the TGA. You know, there are various other ways that he can try to manage it. Of course, I think one of the better ways is then to, you know, just reduce the long end issuances altogether. That would be actually one of the better ways that they can manage this whole spike in yields, you know, across the entire curve. Obviously, the back end is the one that is, you know, affecting and being slaughtered, I would say, at the moment the most. So yes, they can do that. But obviously, the best way that Bessent can address this whole situation is to do with the fiscals. The fact that the U.S. has to reduce their fiscal spending and have, you know, kind of show that commitment that, you know, they're going down that path. It just doesn't make sense to be spending like 6%, you know, on the fiscal. When you're having such a great economy.
0: A lot of competition in the bond space as well, as we've discussed endlessly, it feels like. And, you know, Moody's has come out today saying Amazon, Microsoft, Alphabet, Meta, Oracle have amassed $2.8 trillion of off-balance sheets obligations now tied to AI. That's up from about $350 billion just 3 years ago. Do you have any concerns here?
1: Well, there is some concerns. And I think, you know, obviously the whole AI keep expanding, the issuance of IG credit, it has all been working towards this whole, you know, revise up in yield. So I would say it's not a new story. It had already been happening. There were already shakes that was already happening in, like, you know, in June, you know, with Google, everyone coming up with more bond issuances.

0: And I see that that's a continuation. And that obviously is a competition, like you pointed out, for U.S. Treasury yields, global yields, you know, totally, right? So that would continue, right? Because it's the fact that the AI spending continues. And also that's one of the reasons why, you know, the equity markets are being held up. But at some point, I think, you know, with all this demand or this lack of demand and huge supply that continues to come up, it will cause some cracks, right? And at some point, you know, we're going to just see, you know, credit spreads widening out and things like that. And that's then a signal to us as well that, you know, government bond yields have reached a certain high level that, you know, there is that feedback effect that's working into treasuries.
1: Yeah, inflation, obviously, another core component of this story as well. And I do wonder, you know, how much the inflation problem can realistically be tackled without a solution to the conflict with Iran. I mean, how much pass-through are you seeing from elevated energy prices into core inflation?
0: I mean that is, you know, that's a very good question, because we are seeing quite a bit of you know, oil prices, and especially for the U.S., that diesel prices really working into their economy. You see that inflation has actually started to tick up again. It definitely on the headline levels. Well, the thing is that, and that's exactly what Walsh, right, was pointing out, right, in his last, you know, just 2 weeks ago at the Fed meetings, where, you know, he finally capitulated and said, okay, we have to raise rates because inflation is starting to go up higher. It doesn't help with oil prices, you know, global growth, U.S. growth is resilient, and things like that. So it definitely is a factor that is working into higher treasury yields. Well, the interesting thing, though, is that if you look at U.S. break-evens, right, on the 10 years, it is somewhat in the mid-range, right? So it's the market is not, you know, the market is looking through that to some extent over a longer tenor, but definitely it is a concern on the very short end of the yield curve, where, you know, it's driving more hawkish repricing in the Fed as well.
1: Yeah, how much more tightening do you see from the Fed? Are you of the belief, and it's a widely held one, that we'll see another rate increase before the end of the year?
0: I mean, going by where Walsh was going with his, you know, three different conditions of, you know, higher oil prices and geopolitical shocks and a resilient economy, if we don't see any repricing in financial conditions, where if the, you know, the U.S. equity market continues to be strong, your whole AI story continues to be strong, I think there is a, you know, a possibility that we do get one more Fed rate hike at the end of the year, and that will probably come after the midterm elections, because they can't do it before. It's normally not advisable to do it before. So it has to come at the end of the year. Well, the market has priced in 3 to 4 rate hikes. I think 4 by last night, right? So it's only conceivable that probably we get one by the end of the year if the Fed wants to remain credible.
1: Yeah, we might see more next year, though. And I do wonder, you know, what point do higher rates, you know, you're talking about growth earlier, what's the threshold for higher rates to start to weigh on growth?
0: Right. I think that is an absolutely very good question, because I think that is exactly what a lot of everyone in the fixed income space is thinking about. Where is that feedback effect that we are seeing? And the problem here is that we are not seeing enough of that feedback effect. I think if you look back into 2023, when 10-year yields went up about 5%, what we saw was a higher dollar, which was similar to what we are seeing now. What we also saw is, you know, some kind of failed auctions, which is, you know, a little bit of that was coming out last night with the 5-year auction being very, very weak. But what is missing between now and back then in 2023 is the fact that equity markets, right, it's not reacting enough. I think if you look at small caps, I think we are starting to see some of that weakness there. But if you look at the large caps at, you know, NASDAQ, it's not reacting enough. So there is that perhaps a broken correlation between financial conditions and the bond markets that usually would signal that, hey, you know, bond yields are too high. So can bond yields go to like 5.25 on the 10 years, 5.50? I think no one knows at this point, but I think everyone is watching for that same kind of reaction where is that level where, you know, financial conditions would really tighten up and everyone would say that's enough, you know, on bond yields. As it is, you know, the U.S. housing market is not doing well already.
1: All right, Carol, thank you so much for joining us today. That's Carol Lai, Portfolio Manager and Senior Research Analyst at Brandywine Global. All right, let's take a look at Indian markets. We're about 3 minutes away from the open. It's been a pretty good couple of weeks for Indian markets. We've got Indian stocks advancing to a two-week high, perhaps helped a little bit by easing oil prices, although they haven't eased all that much. And the pre-market session, though, looks like a risk-off day today. We've got the NSE CNX Nifty Index looking weaker to the tune of about 1%. Similar story for the Nifty 100. We need to talk about India's national stock exchange as well. It's set to debut on a rival exchange, the BSE, today. This is after raising $2.4 billion in its IPO. Now, the much-awaited listing will likely test investor confidence in India's long-term growth and the exchange's own growth story. Retail demand is subdued, and the grey market trade indicates a gain of just 2 to 3%. Let's get to Asia Equities reporter Ashutosh Joshi now, joining us from Mumbai. So, Ashutosh, tell us a bit more about the significance of this listing.
2: Thanks for having me on the show. This is indeed a big day for India's equity markets. NSE is sort of a proxy for India's financialization story. Some of brokerages have called it the dominator, given that it has a huge market share of India's cash as well as derivative markets. It has developed technology. It has been first to roll out a number of technological initiatives. It has a full suite of services, and most importantly, it has developed a deep liquidity for the markets that makes NSE the most watched debut this year. At the same time, the stock exchange stands to benefit as more household savings move into equities and more companies tap capital markets, get listed to raise fund. NSE sits at the center of this shift. The listing gives NSE's longly held investors an opportunity to value their holdings, and at the same time, this will continue to deepen India's financial markets.
1: So talk to us about some of the key challenges for NSE after the listing.
2: Sure. The listing comes almost a decade-long wait for the bourse. This long period, the company underwent some of the challenges that also involved regulatory questions. But now that is in the behind. That is behind, and the company is set for its new listing. But at the same time, there are certain challenges. Most importantly, investors will be keen to know what sort of new products the exchange rolls out. At the same time, what will be in focus is its ability to generate more of non-transactional revenues. NSE is a profitable firm with a solid profit margin. Investors will be keen to watch whether it is able to retain that margin. One challenge which is a sort of near-term is that India's newly introduced closing auction rules have affected overall trading volumes on exchanges. Investors are still getting used to this revised mechanism. This has in a way acted as a bit of challenge for exchanges as well as market infrastructure companies. Going ahead, this will be a keen this will be the main thing to watch for NSE as well as any regulatory changes to derivative trading rules.
1: All right, Bloomberg's Asia Equities reporter Ashutosh Joshi there. And we'll have more on the NSE listing tomorrow. We'll be speaking with its MD and CEO, Ashish Kumar Chuan. Coming up, Thailand's foreign minister tells us market access is among sticking points, holding up a free trade agreement with the US. Our exclusive conversation out of the UN General Assembly is up next. This is Bloomberg.

0: When the show started, I didn't really believe that it would last 10 years, maybe 6 months, maybe a year. I'm David Rubenstein, host of the David Rubenstein Peer-to-Peer Conversations. It turns out that people like interviews because you see the parrying back and forth between the question and the answer. What made somebody tick? How did they rise up from nowhere to somewhere? How did they become successful? And how do they handle their success? A good interview can be informative. A great interview is when you see some emotion. I hope that after 10 years, people think that when they watch a peer-to-peer interview, they're getting an honest assessment of how somebody is a leader. They're getting interesting questions. But I'm hoping that I can educate people. If Rambo got in a fight with Rocky, who would win?
1: Rambo.
0: I don't know how many more years I can do this, but I'm enjoying what I'm doing right now. 10 years of conversations of the David Rubenstein Show on Bloomberg.
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4: 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We're tracking breaking news today from Wall Street to Washington.
5: Let's start overseas. The sector is really propelling this deal forward.
2: Yeah, the hope is this will open up new markets and provide some additional liquidity.
5: Of course, now they're going to have competitors. We got a big week coming up in politics.
2: Earnings season is underway. We're going to get some key reports.
3: Everything you need to know before the markets open on Monday.
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8: 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This is Bloomberg Surveillance.
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0: Welcome back. You're watching Insight. Thailand's foreign minister says market access is among the key sticking points still holding up a long-awaited trade deal with the US. Siasak Puangkekya told us exclusively that the Trump-Xi summit will have consequences for the wider Asian region.
1: The relations between the United States and China is a very consequential relationship, and it has bearing on the course of events in our region, and we're following, you know, what's happening closely. But I think the good thing is that they're meeting. We don't know actually what was discussed, but you know, it seems that this is the second time they're meeting, you know, and this previously it was in Beijing, now in Washington, and of course President Trump went there to personally welcome President Xi Jinping at the airport, and it's a good sign. And I think they're making efforts to bring some stability to the relationship, and it's a very important relationship, as I said. And we, one or two meetings will not solve everything, but we welcome efforts to stabilize the relationship. And there'll be differences, but trying to manage the differences are important.
2: And it could be stability, or it could be just optics. I'm just wondering, for a country like Thailand, it's maintained that it wants to be neutral, not having to pick sides. But staying neutral is increasingly difficult these days.
1: Not taking sides, yes, but maybe not being neutral. You know, being neutral means not taking positions, right? So we do have to take positions. Even so, sometimes it might be difficult. We have to take position that we believe is correct, we believe is right, positions that are consistent with the principles, consistent with our interests. You know, so it's being neutral does not mean not taking position, but definitely we don't want to take side.
2: In the current environment, trade has been weaponized, and we know that Thailand is in conversation with the U.S. when it comes to tariffs. It currently faces 12.5% tariff. Are you confident that it will stay that way, or where are negotiations in terms of bringing it down?
1: First of all, we believe that trade should not be weaponized. We believe in the multilateral trading system, the rules-based trading system. But of course, it's not up to us all the time, right? And we are right now in serious discussion with the United States on the issue of tariffs, on the issue of the reciprocal trade agreement, and we're hoping that we're getting there. But it takes accommodation on both sides, you know, even though, of course, we're not a major power like the United States, but we are engaging in negotiating in good faith, and we do have something to offer.
2: What is the key issue standing in the way?
1: Well, the key issues are basically market access, and I think that's the key issue. Ensuring that American firms are given best treatment when they want to invest in Thailand, and we understand, and you know, we are trying to work out something that we think that it should be in the mutual interest of both sides, and we're doing our best, definitely. And as I mentioned, we are in the negotiation in good faith, but it takes, requires give and take on both sides.
2: When it comes to Thailand, there's also concerns over the overlapping claims in the Gulf of Thailand with Cambodia. Talks are happening right now. Where are you with that, and how confident are you about a resolution?
1: Well, we had thought that with regard to the maritime boundary, the issue of the overlapping claims, we thought that we could have tried to solve it bilaterally. And then if we cannot succeed bilaterally, then we go through this process under the UN Convention on the Law of the Sea, which is a process called compulsory conciliation. But now that we're in this process, Thailand is ready to fully participate in good faith again. But our position is that we should do the delimitation of the maritime boundary first. After that, we can talk about the sharing of resources.
0: That's Thailand's foreign minister speaking exclusively with our very own Aslinda Amin in New York. Now let's take you to live pictures out of Mumbai. It's a big day. India's NSE preparing to make its trading debut on a rival exchange, the BSE. So some festivities there. Trading due to start in about 30 minutes' time. It's a 226 billion rupee offering that's valued about 46 billion. This is based on a price of 1785 rupees per share. But there's been pretty weak retail investor demand, grey market trade somewhat subdued as well, but that's not sucking the joy out of the occasion for this trading debut. That is it though for Insight. Horizons Middle East and Africa coming up next. This is Bloomberg.

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1: It is 6:53 a.m. here in the City of London. Good morning, I'm Caroline Hepke. So we've got inflation fears and the idea of sticky inflation really worrying markets. It has sent bond yields sharply higher around the world. We saw that yesterday as we saw a 10 basis point fluctuation for UK gilt yields. More importantly, though, US five-year yields topping 5%. 10-year yields in the US also jumped the most since Liberation Day. The tariffs that President Trump imposed back in April 2025. Look at 10-year US yields now. They're at 5.12. JGB yields up by 9 basis points this morning, 3.08. So this is really an important moment in global bond markets. As we also think about stock futures for Europe, down 0.5% now. So we're ratcheting up the losses ahead of the start of cash trading in Europe. Nasdaq futures are down by 0.3%. Oil prices, checking in on those, at $103 a barrel for Brent crude futures this morning. That's a look at the markets. Your Bloomberg Radio Business Flash. Now, let's have a look at some of the stocks on the move today in Asia. I'm Caroline Hepke. Joining us is our markets reporter, Anthony Stevens. Anthony, good morning. Starting with Chinese tech, this is in focus as investors worry about falling behind America's AI advances. We're thinking about the Trump-Xi summit and this tension, this tech rivalry, absolutely bitter, sort of underpins all of that. How are the big names in Chinese tech faring today?
2: Yeah, the Chinese tech space has obviously been an outlier in terms of benefiting from this AI competition, most notably the hardware names, even though its software names are struggling to make money. China's hardware names have been making a lot of money supplying the AI supply chain to these Chinese LLMs. Now that trend looks a little bit on edge as the AI models from the US continue to pull ahead on both sides of the spectrum. So that's what's new. The US leadership on the frontier models has been quite established, but now they're moving downwards with lighter, smaller, and most importantly, cheaper models. And that's pressuring the Chinex index. You see that's down around 1.5%. But also individual names like Lenovo is down 2.6%. And Yangtze Optical, which is one of those optical fiber names that led on the way up, that's down 3.3%. And the tech weakness is pretty widespread across HS Tech as well, which is down for a second day after a pretty sharp pullback yesterday.
1: Yeah, okay, so that on AI. Meanwhile, commodity price moves because of the dollar. Just explain what's going on and what is moving most.
2: So yesterday we had a fantastic print from US PMIs. The US economy is obviously running very hot and that pushed up yields and in turn that pushed up the dollar. The dollar's been quite range bound recently and this move is looking to threaten to break out of that range on the upside. And the opposite of the dollar is gold, for example, most notably. And copper is also under pressure here. And that's denting some of the commodity hiding places across Asia, most notably in Australia, which is having quite a bad day by its standards. BHP is down 1.7% and the gold miners in China, Zijin and Zaojin, are both down 3%. And also there's a little bit of tension in the fact that rare earth has not come up during the China-US summit. And as a result, there is a little bit of a sell-off in the rare earth space in Australia, which is, you know, considered a diversifier away from China. So Lynas, for example, is down 1.8% and so is Northern Star, which is down too.
1: Yeah, and so we're also, as a consequence, thinking about the yen and whether there will be a kind of significant enough move there that would mean further intervention in the Japanese yen. That would also be another massive story, wouldn't it? In terms of other things that we're thinking about, Claude has made a new discovery in the area of genes. What have they found and why is that so key?
2: We've been talking about this for a couple of days now, the speed at which AI is transforming biotech and healthcare. And this is one of the most stranger notes. So we have Anthropic saying that they let loose the Claude model on a broad spectrum of biomedical research and they've discovered a new enzyme that can potentially be used to edit genes. Now, this very, very early stages in the research, even Anthropic says so. It's not sure whether this can be commercialized, but this is shaking the foundations of some of these drug companies in Asia that rely on innovative solutions. So what is the value of an innovative drug maker if Anthropic can just be let loose on a problem and probably solve it in a couple of days? So that is a little bit of panic there. HS Tech is getting hit very hard. Daiichi Sankyo in Japan is down 2.5%. Innovant, which is an oncology name in Hong Kong, that's down 3.3%. Akeso, which is another major oncology name, that's down 4.2%. So a little bit of panic there in the pharma space.
1: Yeah, absolutely. I mean, you know, when you look at Daria Amade talking about how this is potential for profound progress on diseases that have plagued humanity for millennia, you know, puts into context all of this AI, you know, moves, these discoveries, what it could actually mean, doesn't it? Or at least the ambition is huge, isn't it? Anthony, good to speak to you. Thank you so much for your time. As always, bringing us the most intriguing stories out of Asia, our markets reporter, Anthony Stevens, with our Stock Movers podcast. 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But I feel it brings you so much more than just the stocks that are moving, but really interesting stories. Right, we'll talk about the Xi Trump summit with our trade czar next. 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
1: Bloomberg, Dave Baker for this Thursday, the 24th of September from London. Coming up today, red carpet, red lines. Trump and Xi extend their trade ceasefire as Bloomberg reporting raises fresh questions. Preparing for the unthinkable, Canada's Mark Carney concedes that he has been forced to consider the risk of a US invasion in an interview with the New York Times. The price of restraint, Andy Burnham signals he wants to hold back on tax rises despite mounting pressure on the public finances in the UK, and fueling an EV boom. Soaring petrol and diesel prices are pushing European drivers towards electric cars.
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1: Good morning. I'm Caroline Hepke here in London. 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European PMIs were also very solid. And you see bond yields sharply higher around the world. The latest evidence of that is the Japanese JGB. The market reopening after a holiday, 10-year JGB yields up by 9.5 basis points. 10-year US yields at 5.12%, but you also had the 5-year topping 5%. So that's a new sort of benchmark. And you also had big moves in UK gilt yields as well yesterday. Stock futures are looking quite grim, down by 0.5%, almost 0.6% lower actually for the US stocks 50 futures, along with NASDAQ 100 futures down. Oil prices holding on to the gains. We trade now at $103.25 for Brent crude futures. Those are the markets. Let's get to our top stories now. The US and China have extended their trade truce for another 2 months as Xi Jinping begins his first US state visit in 11 years. President Trump personally greeted Xi at Joint Base Andrews, setting the stage for White House talks today. US Treasury Secretary Scott Bessent says that the extension buys more time to work towards a broader economic agreement.
5: We have agreed today that we will extend what we call the Busan Agreement, the economic detente between the two countries that was scheduled to end on November 10th. That is going to be extended until January 10th to give us more time to see what we can do on the economic front.
1: Scott Bessent speaking there. Well, the truce leaves major disputes unresolved, though, including around rare earths, trade, and the two countries' race for dominance in artificial intelligence. Now, exclusive Bloomberg reporting is adding another point of tension, though, as this summit gets underway. Our team has learned that the Chinese government is holding potentially sensitive F-35 stealth aircraft parts. Now, according to people briefed on the incident, the components were being shipped from Australia to the US when they were unexpectedly diverted to Hong Kong. Bloomberg's national security reporter Tony Capaccio uncovered the story.
6: In the interest of good relations, China should have returned it. I know the U.S. was pressing for them to get it. Back in late May when this happened, the JPO, they call the Joint Program Office, hoped they would get the parts back. And we fast forward to today, the Pentagon's still trying to get them back.
1: Tony Capaccio there. As Bloomberg has separately uncovered new evidence that Chinese source components are helping the Houthis build missiles and drones in Yemen. There's no evidence that the Chinese companies involved knew that their products were ultimately destined for the Iran-backed group. However, the findings put sensitive military technology into sharper focus as Trump and Xi begin their discussions. Canada's Prime Minister says that he has prepared for what he calls the, quote, extreme tail risk of U.S. military action against his country. Mark Carney told the New York Times a U.S. invasion is not his base case, but he says that it would be irresponsible not to consider the risk after President Trump's repeated claims that Canada should become an American state. The comments come as Carney tries to reduce Canada's dependence on the U.S. while building closer ties with Europe. Canada's foreign minister, Anita Anand, told Bloomberg that the country now sees a bigger role for itself and other middle powers.
7: Ensuring that the vacuum that is left in the WTO or in geopolitical conflict environments is addressed by middle powers who want to work together for the interests of their domestic populations as well as for the global environment writ large.
1: Anita Anand speaking to Bloomberg at the UN in New York. She says that Canada has signed more than 20 economic, security and defense agreements across five continents over the past year. The Trump administration has been ordered to temporarily restore White House access for journalists from CNN, MS Now and Politico. The outlets say that they were banned in retaliation for their coverage and they are suing over what they call a, quote, direct assault on their First Amendment rights. The temporary order was issued by a Trump-appointed judge and will remain in place for 2 weeks. U.S. Treasuries tumbled on news of rising oil prices and strong economic data from the U.S. Yields on the five-year U.S. bond pushed above 5% for the first time since 2007 yesterday. BNY Chief Investment Officer Jason Granit says that that's down to energy prices and high growth.
8: Number one, if you look at yields in the market, it's been unbelievably well correlated to the price of energy. Mm-hmm. Brent back over 100. That is as good a forecaster of this move recently as any. And the second thing is you had the strong economic data, the PMIs today, but broad-based strength. And part of that has been driven by strength coming out of the corporates. The earnings cycle has been very strong.
1: That was Jason Granit speaking. He adds that the era of low interest rates are over and that these yields are normal. The sell-off also spread to European debt with German 10-year bond yields rising 7 basis points to 3.53%. To some UK news now. Prime Minister Andy Burnham has hinted that he doesn't want his government to repeat the tax increases of recent Labour budgets. The UK Prime Minister told reporters that the government raised levies in the past 2 years and now needs to get the balance right. Bloomberg's James Walcock has more.
9: It's a warning from the Prime Minister to his own party. Tax rises aren't always the answer. The global bond sell-off means the UK government has limited fiscal space. Some in the Labour Party are now pushing for tax rises on banks, as well as oil and gambling companies, to make up the shortfall. The alternative would be state spending cuts, which are likely to upset voters. Despite the looming economic pressures, Burnham plans to use his first leader's speech at Labour's annual conference next week to project a message of hope and optimism. In London, James Walcock, Bloomberg Radio.
1: Now, after years of struggling to persuade Europeans to buy electric vehicles, record fuel prices are now forcing a consumer rethink. EV registrations jumped by 52% on the continent in August, with Germany and France leading the charge. Bloomberg's Tiwa Adebayo reports now.
10: The economics of going electric have suddenly shifted gear. The Iran war has driven oil higher, while attacks on Russian refineries are squeezing diesel supplies. The result is fuel prices up more than 25% in key European markets. That's changing the calculation for drivers. Charging some EVs at home now costs about 70% less than filling up with petrol. Yet for Europe's manufacturers, the long-awaited boom comes with a sting in the tail. Chinese brands took nearly 12% of all new car sales in Europe last month. In London, Tiwa Adebayo, Bloomberg Radio.
1: And those are our top stories for you this morning. So let's look at the markets. Inflation fears are continuing to rattle markets. You've got bond yields sharply higher around the world. It also came after we had stronger than expected PMI data out of the US yesterday, and also a weak auction for five-year Treasury bonds. Looking at those bond markets this morning, 10-year yields are now at 5.11%. You had a jump in Japanese JGB yields on the 10-year, out by 9 basis points after they came back from a national holiday there. This as European stock futures are sinking, 0.5% lower. Nasdaq futures also are lower this morning, and oil prices are staying relatively high. We traded $103.15 for Brent crude futures, up by about 0.1%. And in terms of individual stocks to watch, third quarter operating profit for H&M, the retailer, that number's just dropped this morning, 6.04 billion Swedish kronor. So it's above estimates of 5.27. So that is one stock we're watching for you today. Now, let's talk about the Trump-Xi summit, the pageantry, the policy, the precarity. As the Chinese leader arrived, the US announced an extension of their trade truce by 2 months. For more, let's bring in Brendan Murray, who leads Bloomberg's global trade coverage. Brendan, good to have you. What details do we have then on this trade truce extension? What does it actually mean?
11: Well, what it means is both sides have failed to come to an agreement on some of the key issues that they had intended to during the leaders summit. Those include trying to lower tariffs on certain non-sensitive goods. They include China loosening the flow of rare earths. And it appears that it was just too difficult to get any kind of deal over the line in time for this big meeting in Washington. So a two-month truce was announced, and that was much less than the truce that the U.S. wanted. The U.S. side talked about 3 to 6 months of an extension, and China was looking for something even longer, perhaps lasting through the rest of President Trump's term. So what it tells you is the worst case scenario of a breakdown in talks and an escalation as a result is off the table. They've announced that they're going to keep talking for the next 2 months, but it just extends the cloud of uncertainty over the U.S.-China relationship through the rest of the year. Now that's good politically for China and for President Trump, perhaps, to get through the midterm elections, and for China to let its exports keep flowing in the record way that they are now. But ultimately, it means we don't have any clarity on how the largest economies in the world are going to be trading with each other going forward.
1: Yeah. And yet the noises out of both sides have been so positive, you know, the pageantry there and the kind of warm words there. But as you say, underneath it, much more difficult. So what else are you going to be watching out for today, you know, as these two leaders meet?
11: I think what we can expect is some big, broad statements of cooperation and stability in the trading relationship. You know, we heard a lot of noises earlier this week from Treasury Secretary Bessent about how things were so great. Well, handshakes are easy. Trade deals are hard. And I think this is just another reminder of that.
1: Okay. It also comes as there's been some data out for Chinese exports. Chinese ports had their busiest week in history ahead of this summit. So that issue of China, you know, being the factory of the world, of exporting around the world, that's not going away, is it?
11: No, exactly. And, you know, we've been covering this. We're seeing container shipping rates soaring again like they haven't since the pandemic. Chinese ports are very congested at the moment. There were some typhoons that hit not too long ago, and that those have created vessel wait times. And so the Chinese export juggernaut is going as strong as it ever has, despite all the upheavals in the Middle East and the tariff war with President Trump.
1: Yeah. Okay. Fascinating. Brendan, thanks so much for being with us this morning, explaining what's going on with the Trump-Xi summit and trade and policy. Thank you so much, Brendan Murray, who leads Bloomberg's global trade coverage. Well, one of the other issues, of course, and the big fault lines between the US and China is AI, artificial intelligence. The technology itself is moving so rapidly from chatbots into agents and devices and cybersecurity. Let's talk about all of this with Bloomberg's Neil Campling. Neil, I got just a smorgasbord of stories today that I'd love your thoughts on. Trump and Xi meeting today. The US and China have signaled that there's no intention of actually slowing the development of AI down. What is actually at stake for these two countries in this race?
12: Yeah, morning. Well, what's at stake is basically is the race to be the ultimate leader in AI to have the cutting edge AI models and the cutting edge technology to see who can really lead the global race to be the winner in this particular technology. Now, both of them have strong hands in this place in terms of China are restricted from access to the leading edge chips from the likes of NVIDIA, whereas China owns lots of the rare earths that are required that go into the data centers, into the equipment that build the servers that power AI. So both got very strong hands. But we know this is a massive issue that will be discussed at the summit, not least because there are so many leaders from Silicon Valley that are coming to the state dinner this evening. So there's a lot of tension between the parties, but let's see what plays out over the next 24 hours.
1: Yeah, that's going to be fascinating. Well, there's also a very striking example of the risks of AI, this OpenAI model gaining unauthorized access to an Australian government website. It seemed to be just carrying out an ordinary sort of task. So again, how significant is that breach?
12: Well, that's the part that's really quite concerning. This was just going through routine tasks, and an OpenAI model hacked into the Australian government website. It's one of the first known cyber attacks by AI on a government database, getting unauthorized access to files. The second part of concern is it took a long time for this newsletter hack to come to light. It took place earlier this year. So we've had instances before, obviously, where the models have broken into other corporate resources, but this is to a government agency, which is the biggest concern, I think, of all.
1: Okay. And lastly, AI is producing new devices. I mean, who imagined that this would happen? Meta and its new Muse device. What do you think of it?
12: Yeah, so the Muse Charm is a palm sized gadget to use with Muse. Now, interestingly, we don't actually know how much this is going to cost, so so we don't know what the interest is going to be. But it's designed to interact with the company's AI agent Muse, and this is about giving it full access to communicate instructions verbally, primarily into the AI system. But it's, you know, the idea really is for Meta to create hardware products that will compete with the iPhone and the App Store. I don't yet get the sense that this you know, kind of novel product is going to unseat the dominance that Apple enjoys with the iPhone and the App Store.
1: No, that's interesting. But then Meta's also launched this new VR headset as well, which, you know, I've tried them out, the VR headsets. I mean, they're heavy and clunky. This one looks much lighter, although very expensive, $1,299 for the Meta VR headset, the new ones. But yes, it's sort of interesting that Meta is actually propelling forwards in terms of new gadgets that they're bringing out. Yeah, let's see what happens with the Muse Charm, if it's a hit or not with consumers. Neil, thank you so much for bringing us some insights into the latest AI and tech news. There's so much happening. It's worth keeping across all of those stories that Bloomberg has. That is Bloomberg's Neil Campling there. Now, coming up in the next part of Daybreak Europe, Asia Society Policy Institute's Wendy Cutler talking about the US-China trade truce and what we can read into it. That's coming up next. Wendy Cutler from the Asia Society speaking to Bloomberg. This is Daybreak Europe.
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1: It is 7:21 a.m. here in the City of London. Good morning, I'm Caroline Hepke. So I am waiting for the European market open in terms of what happens with bond yields, which were under so much pressure across Europe yesterday and saw big gains, as US yields have also been rising again this morning, but not quite so aggressively, but we're still up for 10-year yields, just a little bit at 5.12, and the two-year yield at 4.89 this morning. This as you had strong data out of the US and worries around oil prices and therefore inflation fears really reverberating around the world. JGBs were also up this morning. So 10-year JGB yields up 9 basis points at 3.08%. Having said that, is there too much bravado when it comes to earnings expectations for Europe? We're starting to think about the final quarter of earnings as European stock futures this morning are lower, half of 1%. You've got the stock 600 actually, which is up more than 8% over the course of this year. The dollar is flat this morning. The euro trading at 113.88. We may be on intervention watch again for the Japanese yen. We traded 158.38. Of course, it is the 160 level to watch. Oil prices are up by 0.3, trading at $103.37 the barrel. That is a look at the markets, your Bloomberg Radio Business Flash. Now let's get to some of our global news headlines. The US and China have extended their trade truce by 2 months as Xi Jinping begins his first US state visit in 11 years. President Trump greeted Xi personally as he arrived by plane. The two leaders hold White House talks today. Iran's president says that Tehran will not allow free passage through the Strait of Hormuz while US sanctions and a naval blockade remain in place. Masoud Pezeshkian told the UN that Iran is ready for dialogue with Washington, but he says that it will not negotiate under threat. Also at the UN, France says that Russia is becoming a growing threat to Europe as Russian and Ukrainian officials faced off at the UN Security Council. French Foreign Minister Jean-Noël Barrot says that no European country is at ease. Russia's Sergei Lavrov has ruled out any pause in the war with Ukraine. Those are some of our global news headlines. So I mentioned that 2 month extension of the US-China trade truce. It falls short of what China wanted, though. That's according to Wendy Cutler, who is a senior vice president at the Asia Society Policy Institute. Now, before that, Cutler spent nearly 30 years as a US diplomat and trade negotiator. Bloomberg's Heidi Stroud-Watts has been speaking to her and asked her if experts have now low expectations of the Trump-Xi meeting.
2: Absolutely. Look, there hasn't been a lot of time for preparatory work where, you know, a lot of these decisions are made and issues are teed up for the leaders. Both Bessin and Greer have been distracted working on a lot of other issues. But also, let's be honest, we're at a point in our relationship with China where big deliverables are just no longer possible. And we're talking about managing the relationship and keeping it stable, but not improving and strengthening it. I think both sides are being more realistic.
3: I suppose the question is whether that's the best case scenario, given that we know that there are inherent, possibly unresolvable conflicts in this relationship, right? This is the big competitive relationship of our time, particularly when it comes to now added flashpoints since May, AI in particular. Does it surprise you that we're not going to be making much substantive progress?
2: Well, not really. I think Trump really tried that during his first term with the Phase One agreement, and after putting a year of intense negotiations, the outcomes were pretty marginal. And so, again, I think both sides are being realistic. We both need to learn how to live with each other and how to avoid taking steps that are going to anger the other to the point where things blow up. So stabilization and management is where we're at. And again, I think that's kind of is the best we can do, at least for the time being.
3: Do you think that's enough when it comes to some of these middle nations that obviously are very closely watching the stability in this relationship?
2: Well, I think they very much welcome that stability because they don't want to be having to choose between China or the U.S. So they welcome warmer relations between the U.S. and China, particularly between the two leaders. And let's not underestimate leader-to-leader engagement in this relationship is extremely important. And so the leaders will meet tomorrow tomorrow, but then they're planning to meet two more times just this year. And having that type of exchange, I think, will contribute to a more stable relationship. But that doesn't mean they're not going to be flashpoints. It doesn't mean we're happy with China's implementation of the trade truce that was reached a year ago. In fact, Secretary Bessent just announced only a two-month extension of the trade truce, which is way, way shorter time than China had hoped for. China wanted to extend that truce until the end of Trump's term. And by keeping the extension short, I think the U.S. is signaling that we're not happy with, in particular, with the rare earth situation, where we're not getting the amount of exports that we had expected. And we're also not seeing the level of agriculture purchases, frankly, that China had agreed to make just 6 months ago.
3: I suppose that timing could also speak to what a different situation the administration might find itself in and different priorities post the midterms as well. Right, Wendy, we are just getting some more details in terms of when we might hear some more. President Trump and Xi will be speaking at the state dinner at 7:55 on Thursday. Their bilat begins at 11:30 a.m. on Thursday, and they're expected to deliver remarks at 10:15 a.m. Eastern time on Thursday as well. So that greeting and the remarks, as well as the state dinner, we have a little bit more of a better indication of the schedule going forward. The imagery has been quite interesting, right? When we had the May visit, President Xi and Peng Yuan, the First Lady, didn't meet President Trump on the tarmac. That's not the case when it comes to this DC visit. There's obviously high importance being placed on this visit. Is it more to do with President Trump wanting to, show the importance of his personal relationship with President Xi, more than perhaps what it says about the ability for these two nations, you know, conflicting policies to be able to reach consensus?
2: Well, absolutely. This visit is very, very high in atmospherics, and I would say very modest with respect to substantive outcomes. We're seeing, you know, there'll be a big state dinner. We're going to see, you know, a big welcome ceremony at the White House tomorrow. We saw the president greet President Xi on the tarmac. And so a lot of symbolism, a lot of pomp and circumstance. But I also think, look, they're going to be meeting. There's some important issues on the table. A lot's going on in the world. There's so many flashpoints, and Chinese cooperation is going to be important going forward. And so I think they'll have some frank discussions, even if the substantive outcomes are light this time around.
1: Okay, so that is the discussion around the Trump-Xi summit. That was Wendy Cutler, Asia Society's Policy Institute's senior vice president. She was speaking to Bloomberg's Heidi Stroud-Watts, so one of our top conversations today. Coming up next, we'll look at the markets.
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1: 7:30 a.m. here in London. Good morning. I'm Caroline Hepke. You're listening to Daybreak Europe. We're live from London this morning as we are watching bond markets very closely. We saw the biggest single day increase in US 10-year yields yesterday in a year. Global bond yields are rising. Worries around sticky inflation. The PMI data out of the US was very strong. 10-year JGB yields up 9 basis points this morning. Just starting to see opening trade in European yields this morning that also were under a lot of pressure. It looks like German yields are also heading higher again today. 355 is where we trade as stock futures are down 0.5% for US stocks 50 futures and oil prices trading at $103.63 for Brent, up 0.5%. Those are the markets. These are our top stories. The US and China have extended their trade truce for another 2 months as Xi Jinping begins his first US state visit in 11 years. Now, President Trump personally greeted Xi at Joint Base Andrews, setting the stage for the White House talks today. Jill Desis is our Asia News Desk editor.
8: The fact that we already are going into the beginning of the summit with this announcement of even just a temporary extension of the U.S.-China trade truce, that does kind of set a floor for the outcome of this summit. I do think that's quite interesting because it sort of begs the question of whether or not there's going to be even more that ultimately comes from the summit.
1: Jill Desis adds that the truce does leave major disputes unresolved around rare earths, around the two countries' race for dominance in artificial intelligence and more. Now, the Trump administration has been ordered, though, to temporarily restore White House access for journalists from CNN, MS Now and Politico. The outlets say that they were banned in retaliation for their coverage, and they are suing over what they call a, quote, direct assault on their First Amendment rights. The temporary order was issued by a Trump-appointed judge, and it will remain in place for 2 weeks. In other news, an OpenAI model hacked an Australian ministry website earlier this year. Now, it marks one of the first times that AI is known to have attacked a government database. The model gained unauthorised access to files on a website for reporting healthcare statistics. Prime Minister Anthony Albanese says that he has spoken to OpenAI's leadership about it.
9: Today, I spoke with the CEO of OpenAI, Sam Altman, to express Australia's extreme concern about this incident. And I also expressed my disappointment that it took the company way too long to inform the government what had occurred and the nature of the way that that notification occurred as well was unacceptable.
1: Australia's Anthony Albanese. He added that there was no evidence that the personal information of Australian citizens was compromised. The government is now investigating whether any crimes were committed. This is the latest in a series of high-profile incidents involving OpenAI, including models breaking into the resources of Hugging Face, which is

0: By safety, though, firms are pressing ahead with developments to make the tech more user-friendly. Meta has unveiled a palm-sized gadget for using Muse, its popular new AI assistant. The product was revealed on stage by CEO Mark Zuckerberg in a surprise announcement yesterday.
1: Because that little handheld thing that I was working on, it's actually real. We packed the whole Muse experience, including the whole real-time voice and avatar stack, into something that fits on a keychain and is always available to talk to you. You just go ahead and tap here in the fingerprint sensor in the corner, and you can start talking without having to unlock a phone or open an app.
0: So that was Mark Zuckerberg talking there about the Muse Charm, which allows users to customize a virtual character and it interacts with other devices. No price tag yet for that Muse Charm device. Now, those are a few of our top stories for you this morning. Coming up next, we're going to dig into the major bond market moves with Carl Tannenbaum from Northern Trust next. This is Bloomberg.
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1: Good morning. It's 7:40 a.m. here in the City of London. I am Caroline Hepke. So we are looking at bond yields that rose sharply yesterday and largely in Europe continue to rise. Actually, Italian BTPs at 4.5% up by a basis point. German yields, though, are steady at 3.55. 10-year US yields up barely a basis point at 5.12. We had significant moves yesterday. The biggest single day increase in yields for US 10-year treasuries in a year. And basically, if you look overall at global government debt, you're within about 4%, very, very close to the 4% level for average global government bond yields, which really is reinforcing that we're in a new era of not low interest rates, but higher interest rates and higher bond yields. This as Brent crude futures at the moment are up by 0.5%, $103.61 the barrel. We're also somewhat on watch now for intervention in the Japanese yen. Obviously, there's been pressure on the yen, which has weakened over the past couple of weeks. On watch around 160, of course, for possible intervention. Looks like markets are really testing that support. Stock futures then, 20 minutes until the European market open, we're down 0.6 for US stocks 50 futures. Those are the markets. Let's get to some global news headlines. The US and China have extended their trade truce by 2 months as Xi Jinping begins his first US state visit in 11 years. President Trump personally greeted Xi as he disembarked his plane, with the two leaders set to hold White House talks later today. Iran's president says Tehran will not allow free passage through the Strait of Hormuz while US sanctions and a naval blockade remain. Masoud Pezeshkian told the UN that Iran is ready for dialogue with Washington, but he says it will not negotiate under threat. Meanwhile, also at the UN, France says that Russia is becoming a growing threat to Europe as Russian and Ukrainian officials faced off at the UN Security Council. The French Foreign Minister Jean-Noël Barrot says that no European country is at ease. Russia's Sergei Lavrov has ruled out any pause in the war. Those are some of our global news headlines. Okay, let's think about the markets then. This global bond sell-off, which has been intensifying, we saw robust US economic data, weak demand at a debt auction yesterday, driving Treasury yields to their highest levels in almost two decades. Carl Tannenbaum is Chief Economist at Northern Trust and joins us this morning. Thank you so much. You've hot-footed from the TV studio, which I can see out of my glass window, into the radio studio, so I appreciate it.
2: I look a lot better on radio.
1: No, don't. Well, what we want, though, are your ideas. Your thoughts about what we've seen in the US Treasury market yesterday. Why is this happening? And what do you think of the speed of this move?
2: So the three things that have been cited most often for the sell-off in our government bond market have been concerns about inflation, which has been above target and now seems to have a lot of upside risk. As a corollary to that, the Federal Reserve perhaps was a little slower than it should have been this summer in getting serious about containing inflation. They've raised once. They'll likely raise again next month and perhaps further as the new chairman bucks perhaps what his nominator would have wanted, but does the right thing, I think, for the markets. The crush of demand for credit coming on the back of the AI build-out is another part of the story. Government bonds are competing with financing that's going into data centers and technology investments, and that leads to investors wanting a higher price. And then there's the term premium that is related, I think, to the trajectory of American debt. It's quite unusual that we would run 6% deficits, annual deficits, during a time of prosperity and peace. Proponents will say that America is making some forward-looking investments in its economy that will pay off in growth and tax revenue in the future. Others just see a lack of fiscal discipline, and investors, I think, are a little bit concerned about the latter.
1: Yeah. Absolutely. I must say the crush of data centers not really being built in Europe. But yes, I take the AI spending point. This also, though, as we think about just rate expectations now, they are starting to build also for further rate hikes. But what is your view? There's been a debate about whether the number of rate hikes still expected from central banks, certainly developed central banks, has been overdone or not. But we're back to building up those bets again. What's your take?
2: As we visited this morning, I think the market's expectations, as illustrated by Bloomberg's Warp Screen, which I'm addicted to, have probably gone a little bit too far. I think we're up up to four hikes for some of the big central banks, and I think that that would be enough to put economies into a recession. I think there has to be a cognizance that some of the trends in inflation, taking energy prices for one, they're very unpleasant. They may extend a little further, but it's unlikely they will continue upward in the next year at the same pace that they did in the last year. This is a fancy way of saying it's a level change, and so central banks shouldn't look through it, but shouldn't overreact to it. And so as we settle in on some of those things at new higher levels, inflation should naturally winnow down, and the amount of restraint that will be required to hit target should not be nearly as much as the markets are suggesting.
1: In terms of political risk, though, in Europe, I mean, that's also a factor, surely, in the increases yesterday that we saw. And having said that, the rate differentials between the UK, where the political risk premium, you know, has been a big focus in the last few years, that seems to actually be coming down with Europe, which is interesting.
2: Yeah, it's very hard. Once investors lose confidence in your fiscal management, you have very little space and very little time to think about anything budgetarily that might be advantageous to the economy. And so ever since 2022 here in the United Kingdom, it's been very, very hard with the budget commitment to find room to make forward-looking investments. And the more that interest rates go up, the harder and harder it is to find the headroom to get productivity going. Unfortunately, here in the United Kingdom and Europe, there's been almost no productivity growth over the course of the last 15 years. And it's directly related to a low level of investment in the economy, public or private. And so if I were advising, there may be a moment that comes for both Europe and Britain to say, we need to make some substantial investments in our own security and energy security, in making sure that our industries are competitive. Because otherwise, we're going to be looking at a more dire economic picture than we are today. And I know it's going to be expensive, but the returns are going to be very important.
1: Yeah, but how can the UK change the fiscal rules, which is, you know, probably what that would require at this point, without sort of upsetting the bond markets? That's also a bind for Healey and for Burnham.
2: Yeah, it's going to be quite a marketing campaign. And the problem is that with opposition waiting in the wings to call foul on anything, it kind of creates a paralysis that locks in an equilibrium that really isn't very prosperous.
1: Sorry, one other point on the UK, that Burnham, the new Prime Minister, says he's reluctant to raise taxes again. We've obviously had two very big tax-raising budgets from the Labour government. This third, he doesn't want to do that again. Is that going to be feasible in your view?
2: So taxes are a hard thing. They're politically very volatile, and there's always the debate over whether even a 1 or 2% increase in a tax rate is going to discourage the sort of investment that's critical to economic activity. I tend to think that at the margin, that isn't going to be such a big thing. I don't think if you raise taxes 2% in the United States that the AI build-out would slow for a moment. And so that's a calculus that it'd have to be taken very carefully.
1: Okay. What did you make of the PMI data out of Europe yesterday? I mean, there are some green shoots, whatever phrase you want to talk about. I mean, things I thought are looking a little bit better for Europe, aren't they?
2: Yeah, for all of the hand-wringing, right? I mean, growth has continued this year. Maybe it's not quite at the pace that you'd like to see, but it beats the alternative. And it does buy time for governments to try and find an economic formula that might move things to a new level and sustain a little bit better over the longer term. Joblessness around the world is still at reasonably low levels. We're certainly watching the wage negotiations next spring here in the United Kingdom with food prices and energy prices elevated. But I've been here over the past few years where wages have been raging and there's cost push inflation from them. Today it feels like it's a little bit more manageable.
1: What do you think, and just very briefly, is the backdrop also for earnings out of Europe? Because that's going to start, you know, the pressure of that. High expectations, but the rubber's going to meet the road, isn't it?
2: Yeah, generally, I think investors have been a little bit more conservative about earnings expectations, leaving room to clear as opposed to come under the bar. And so they don't look out of line to us. And in many markets, our earnings expectations are high and the companies are beating them by a wide margin.
1: Okay, so that's something to watch out for. Yes, we're starting to lay the road for the fourth quarter earnings out of Europe. Carl, very nice to speak to you. Thank you so much for being with us. Carl Tannenbaum is Chief Economist at Northern Trust. Always great to get your view on Bloomberg Radio, so thank you. Coming up next, then, we are going to be speaking to Morwenna Conyngham from the Markets Today live page team. I think she can put into context what happened with gilt yields yesterday, what to expect today. We also have earnings out of Raspberry Pi high in the UK, so we'll talk about that also. That's in the next part of Bloomberg Daybreak Europe. We're live from London. 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
1: It is 7:53 a.m. here in the City of London. Good morning. So the significant bond sell-off that we saw yesterday in Europe and the US seems to be taking a bit of a pause. German yields, though, on the 10-year hovering at 3.55%. This morning, US yields at 5.11%. We did see the 10-year yield jumping, the biggest single-day increase in US yields in about a year. And you've got the average of global government debt yields just below 4%. So pretty significant moves as inflation continues to worry markets, and you see an increase in expectations for interest rate hikes from central banks around the world, especially in developed markets mainly. Oil prices up 0.7 this morning, $103.78 the barrel. Keeping an eye on yen for possible yen intervention as the yen has weakened, of course. 158.42 is where we stand. 160 is the level to look at. Also, we've got other things to think about. Stock futures then. US stock 50 futures drop 0.5%. NASDAQ futures down 0.7% this hour. Those are the markets. Now let's look at some of the stories that our colleagues on the Markets Today live page are following for us. And Morwenna Cunningham joins us. Good morning. So let's think about bonds then. In the spotlight again today, the moves for gilt yields alone, you know, swing of 10 basis points. This is kind of the new normal now for UK gilt yields. What are you thinking about European bonds?
2: Yeah, I mean, we were actually just saying this morning on the desk, this sort of movement in gilts is becoming quite familiar.
1: Yeah.
2: And that in itself, I think, is quite troubling. And the global picture, of course, is also worsening. And so actually the sort of difference between what we're seeing on a UK bond and, say, in France, you know, is the gap is narrowing. So I think that's quite interesting. We will obviously be watching very closely, but we do seem to be into a sort of second day of this sell-off. And it's, it's been in Asia this morning as well.
1: Yeah.
2: So we'll be watching very closely. I think, there are a few kind of key levels that we could see things moving to. So that will be one of great interest. And of course, it always just means that it's raising the borrowing cost. And as we approach the budget, that is going to be something that's really worrying for the government, because every time the bond yields go up, it's more expensive to service their debt. And that means there's less room to spend money on anything else or borrow.
1: Yeah. I mean, if you look at the data for UK government spending, it is historically high. If you look at UK taxes, as also as a share of GDP, I mean, also at historically high levels. So it's really tough. And yet the Prime Minister, you know, standing by his view that the UK is overexposed to global bond markets, how you solve that, though, takes a really long time, potentially, and is quite hard to do, isn't it? It's painful. What about consumer confidence?
2: Yeah, so that is obviously subjective, but according to the latest data from the British Retail Consortium,
1: yeah,
2: an opinion, it has dropped
1: right
2: to minus 34, and that is really as people are worrying about higher energy bills.
1: Okay.
2: Obviously, coming up to the budget, presumably there's some element of concerns about tax hikes might be in there too. Apparently, women are the most pessimistic. I don't know what that particularly says, but that's what the British Retail Consortium have noted. And also future, but their views of their personal finances and future spending have also dipped. So I think that's something that the government, how much notice they take of these is difficult to tell. But I think that will be something that they are conscious of going into the budget.
1: Yeah.
2: Because there's no point in trying to do a load of stuff to raise revenue if actually people stop spending money.
1: Yeah.
2: And that's actually something we are looking at. There's some comments from Andy Burnham in New York that our reporters have brought to us this morning, saying that he is really quite reluctant to raise taxes. I think probably because the last two budgets have raised so much of the tax burden. There is obviously a little bit of concern about whether it's a productive move.
1: Yeah. Yeah, absolutely. They were unexpectedly large tax raising budgets, weren't they? And yes, it may be John Healey's sort of debut budget, but of course it's the third actually for the Labour government. My stab at why women might be more pessimistic, I mean, maybe because they make the lion's share of the decisions, you know, in terms of spending decisions of most UK households. Maybe that's it. They're more in touch with inflationary pressures. I mean, it's also as mortgage costs have gone up so much as well. That's also putting people under pressure. Just briefly, another story, though, away from all of that kind of politicky type stuff, Raspberry Pi earnings.
2: Yeah, so I suppose a rare good news story for the UK. We don't have much exposure to AI, although, I mean, I think the jury is very much out on whether that's a good news story at all. But Raspberry Pi is one of the most prominent companies in the UK that's sort of benefited from the AI trade. It makes small computers, single board computers, but it's so it's sort of it's seen a lot of demand for sectors like aerospace, defence and home smart products. It's the number of units it's shipping is going to go even higher in the second half of the year.
1: OK, we'll take that good news. Moena, thank you so much for being with us. Moena Conium there, taking us through the latest UK market moves from the Markets Today live page team. The next part of Daybreak Europe is Lizzie Burden and Stephen Carroll, who are going to take you through the European market open, talking about the G-Trump summit. This is Bloomberg.
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3: This is Bloomberg Daybreak Europe for this Thursday, the 24th of September, from Brussels and London. Coming up today:
4: red carpet, red lines. Trump and Xi extend their trade ceasefire as Bloomberg reporting raises fresh questions.
3: Preparing for the unthinkable, Canada's Mark Carney concedes that he has been forced to consider the risk of a US invasion in an interview with the New York Times.
4: The price of restraint. Burnham signals he wants to hold back on tax rises despite mounting pressure on the public finances.
3: Plus an email delivery disaster. Morgan Stanley scrambles after a banker accidentally sends clients its confidential deal list.
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3: Good morning from Brussels. 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
3: Lizzie, good morning. On the markets today, we're looking at the sell-off in global bonds, taking a pause in the European session, although we did have that significant move higher in European yields yesterday, along with that 15 basis point jump for 10-year Treasury. So the 10-year bund yield down a basis point at 3.55%. The 10-year gilt yield also down a basis point at 5.34%. JGB yields had jumped earlier on in the session, and the 10-year yields at 5.11%. We had a combination of weak demand for a Treasury auction yesterday and strong US economic data that drove that. Equities, we are having a sell-off in equities in Asia, with the MSCI Asia Pacific index down by 0.8%, and the Stock 600 in Europe opening down 0.3%, with the FTSE 100 also 0.3% lower this morning.
4: Now to our top stories. The US and China have extended their trade truce for another 2 months as Xi Jinping begins his first US state visit in 11 years. President Trump personally greeted Xi at Joint Base Andrews, setting the stage for White House talks today. Treasury Secretary Scott Bessent says the extension buys more time to work towards a broader economic agreement.
5: We have agreed today that we will extend what we call the Busan Agreement, the economic detente between the two countries that was scheduled to end on November 10th. That is going to be extended until January 10th to give us more time to see what we can do on the economic front.
4: Scott Bessent there. The truce leaves major disputes unresolved, including rare earths, trade, and the two countries' race for dominance in artificial intelligence.
3: Exclusive Bloomberg reporting is adding another point of tension as the summit gets underway. Our team has learned that the Chinese government is potentially holding sensitive F-35 stealth aircraft parts. According to people briefed on the incident, the components were being shipped from Australia to the US when they were unexpectedly diverted to Hong Kong. Bloomberg's national security reporter Tony Capaccio uncovered the story.
6: in the interest of good relations, China should have returned it. I know the U.S. was pressing for them to get it. Back in late May when this happened, the JPO, they call the Joint Program Office, hoped they would get the parts back. And we fast forward to today, the Pentagon's still trying to get them back.
3: Tony Capaccio there, as Bloomberg has separately uncovered new evidence that Chinese-sourced components are helping the Houthis build missiles and drones in Yemen. There's no evidence the Chinese companies involved knew their products were ultimately destined for the Iran-backed group. However, the findings put sensitive military technology into sharper focus as Trump and Xi begin their talks.
4: Canada's Prime Minister says that he's prepared for what he calls the, quote, extreme tail risk of US military action against his country. Mark Carney told the New York Times that a US invasion is not his base case, but he says it would be irresponsible not to consider the risk after President Trump's repeated claims that Canada should become an American state. The comments come as Carney tries to reduce Canada's dependence on the US while building closer ties with Europe. Foreign Minister Anita Anand told Bloomberg that Canada now sees a bigger role for itself and other middle powers.
7: Ensuring that the vacuum that is left in the WTO or in geopolitical conflict environments is addressed by middle powers who want to work together for the interests of their domestic populations as well as for the global environment writ large.
4: Anita Anand there speaking to Bloomberg at the UN in New York. She says that Canada has signed more than 20 economic security and defence agreements across five continents over the past year.
3: The Trump administration has been ordered to temporarily restore White House access to journalists from CNN, MS Now and Politico. The outlets say they were banned in retaliation for their coverage and are suing over what they call a, quote, direct assault on their First Amendment rights. The temporary order was issued by a Trump-appointed judge and will remain in place for 2 weeks.
4: And US Treasuries tumbled on news of rising oil prices and strong economic data. Yields on the five-year US bonds pushed above 5% for the first time since 2007. BNY Chief Investment Officer Jason Granite says that that's down to energy prices and high growth.
8: Number one, if you look at yields in the market, it's been unbelievably well correlated to the price of energy. Mm-hmm. Brent back over 100, that is as good a forecaster of this move recently as any. And the second thing is you had the strong economic data, the PMIs today, but broad-based strength. And part of that has been driven by strength coming out of the corporates. The earnings cycle has been very strong.
4: Granite added that he sees the era of low interest rates as over and these yields as normal. The sell-off also spread to European debt, with German 10-year bund yields rising 7 basis points to 3.53%.
3: The British Prime Minister Andy Burnham has hinted he doesn't want his government to repeat the tax increases of recent Labour budgets. The leader told reporters the government raised levies in the past 2 years and now needs to get the balance right. Bloomberg's James Wilcock has more.
9: It's a warning from the Prime Minister to his own party. Tax rises aren't always the answer. The global bond sell-off means the UK government has limited fiscal space. Some in the Labour Party are now pushing for tax rises on banks, as well as oil and gambling companies, to make up the shortfall. The alternative would be state spending cuts, which are likely to upset voters. Despite the looming economic pressures, Burnham plans to use his first leader's speech at Labour's annual conference next week to project a message of hope and optimism. In London, James Wilcock, Bloomberg Radio.
4: And Morgan Stanley's racing to contain the fallout from an accidentally leaked list of more than 100 deals. Rival bankers are looking to capitalise after one of the firm's top bankers mistakenly emailed clients details of transactions it was working on or monitoring. According to a copy seen by Bloomberg, the list included potential IPOs in China, South Korea and India. Bloomberg's chief Wall Street correspondent Sridhar Natarajan says that the leak is sending ripples through the industry.
10: Look, the prominent theme, prominent word across Wall Street today, and like one word we should all get comfortable with, is schadenfreude. There will be a lot of people taking joy in Morgan Stanley's misfortune. But honestly, truly, this could happen to anyone.
11: Yeah.
10: 100 years ago, if you were in investment banking, perhaps this was not a likely outcome. But unfortunately, things like this happen.
4: Sridhar Natarajan there, as regulators assess fallout and Morgan Stanley holds urgent meetings with clients. In a statement, the bank says that it promptly took steps to address the accidental disclosure and continues to engage with those affected.
3: And those are our top stories on the markets. The 10-year Treasury yield in the US holding steady at 5.11% this morning. Yields down around a basis point on the 10-year duration in the UK, in Germany and in France. The Stock 600 down by 0.4%. The CAC 40 in Paris also 0.4% lower this morning. And Wall Street futures are also pointing into the red, down 0.6% for NASDAQ futures at the moment.
4: Now, before we dive into our top stories, including the Trump-Xi summit, Stephen, I want to talk cars, because you've been talking cars with the Bentley CEO this morning. And Bentley has unveiled its first fully electric car, a five-door luxury SUV. It's got pure merino wool trim. It's developed with a British textile manufacturer with a light-up grille at the front. I wonder if you'll be getting one of these anytime soon.
3: I don't think so. Although it is the cheapest Bentley available, actually, the Torqal, £173,000 if you're buying it in the UK. But look, it's really interesting to see Bentley make this move into EVs, because we know other high-end electric vehicle launches haven't gone so well. Nobody mentioned the Lucha from Ferrari and the reception that it got when it first launched as well. I did speak to the CEO, as you say, this morning, Frank Stefan Walliser, on Bloomberg Television. And interestingly, I was asking him about who the future profile of Bentley buyers are, and he talked about him seeing that this, they think this car is going to be an addition to those who are a 3 to 7 car household. So perhaps if you have cars at your different residences, this might be one you'd be adding into the mix. More of a daily car, in his view, than perhaps for some of their other models as well. But it was an interesting conversation, and coming at an interesting time for Bentley as well. Part of the Volkswagen group too. They haven't been immune from the cuts that have been happening at the wider level of Volkswagen too. Although the CEO, of course, very confident about the success of this new model.
4: Okay, well, some great reporting on this from Jamie Nimmo and Will Wilkes. Encourage everybody to have a look at that. But let's get back to the pageantry, the policy and the precarity of the Trump-Xi summit. As the Chinese leader arrived, the US announced an extension of their trade truce by 2 months. So let's get the very latest. We can speak to our chief Asia correspondent, Rosalind Matheson. Ros, the US and China are bitter rivals, as we know, in many, many ways. And Xi hasn't brought a lot of business leaders to cut deals. What's this summit actually going to achieve, do you think?
11: Well, you'd have to say that it's probably about optics and understandings more than tangible outcomes. As Xi was touching down, we had this announcement from the US, at least from their perspective, that they say that there's a 2-month extension to their trade truce, which has not actually been confirmed yet by China. But that's only a short extension of a very important truce, and it signals there's a lot of choppy waters there, despite all the negotiations going into this meeting, particularly the US, irritated at what it sees as the slow pace of China's rare earth exports. And so they've put a little bit of time maybe on the end of that truce, and the opportunity really for Xi Jinping and Donald Trump to meet again potentially a couple of times on the sidelines of international meetings in the coming months. So really it's going to be down to their personal rapport, it seems, and their own direct understandings. And we know when they've met each other before that they've come away sometimes with deals they've struck over dinner even. And so it's not out of the bounds that we'll get something more fulsome. But really, sort of the optics going into this meeting is that it's just about the two of them, you know, showing they do have that rapport. The pageantry is there. Donald Trump did come to the airport to meet Xi Jinping. He met him at Joint Base Andrews, which is highly unusual and very good optics for Xi Jinping. But again, pointing to the fact that you've got all these tensions, but these two men do seem to have a direct rapport.
3: But just as President Xi was landing in Washington, Bloomberg has been reporting that the Chinese government has taken potentially sensitive F-35 stealth aircraft parts. What do we know?
11: Well, that's right. So what we know is that these were parts from an Australian F-35. It was being sent to the US for inspection or possible repair. This was back in May, and then parts of it were being shipped by UPS. And it somehow went via South Korea, where it got diverted to Hong Kong. It's unclear why any of that happened, whether that was intentional or a mistake. And the Chinese government then took possession of the parts and, according to our reporting, hasn't returned them. And this is quite sensitive, obviously. The F-35 has been something that's been in the conversation around China's, you know, catching its eye on the espionage front for many, many years. And so it's highly sensitive timing that it's coming out now, really, right again, as Xi Jinping and Donald Trump meet. They're trying to have these conversations, and then it's like, well, China's holding on to these parts, and a lot of questions as to why, and has the US been trying to get them back? So it does add that element of tension again, potentially, into their conversations.
4: Okay, Roz, really appreciate the update. That's our chief Asia correspondent, Rosalind Matheson.
3: Well, while Houthi militants in Yemen have been stepping up their military campaign against Saudi Arabia, a major investigation is pointing to Chinese goods underpinning the Houthi war machine. Joining us now for more details is Simon Marks, Bloomberg's reporter in Nairobi. Simon, walk us through this complex story. How did you start looking into this and finding these connections to China?
12: Yeah, well, the Houthis have obviously been gaining traction in recent weeks and have been all over the news due to territory they've taken inside Yemen on the coast of the Red Sea. And so we started to look into their weapon supply network. And through sources within the Aden Counterterrorism Unit, which is the government-controlled part of Yemen, they have supplied all sorts of data, interdiction files, photos of components that they have confiscated over the last 2 years. And inside you see a very clear trend of commercial shipments coming in from China, landing in Djibouti and being transshipped over to Yemen, where it is then, you know, taken onwards into Houthi territory. And within this, you see all sorts of components capable for building drones, missiles, rockets, digging equipment for tunnels, ventilation shafts, etc. And it's quite revealing because it really shows the extent to which the Houthis have become quite self-sufficient and less reliant on Iran for fueling their arms stockpile.
4: So then what are the broader ramifications of this? It's an incredible story.
12: Well, I think there's been a conception for a long time that, you know, if you weaken Iran, you therefore also weaken the Houthis because of the direct supplies between the two. But this really shows that the Houthis have become a much more robust organization in recent years and are very able to have their own unique supply chains with businessmen and middlemen, you know, going in between and allowing the Houthis to get their hands on specialist equipment needed for even long-range missiles. And we've seen their ability to strike Saudi Arabia recently and disturb their oil infrastructure. They, not so long ago, shut down trade in the Red Sea leading up towards the Suez Canal. So I think this is something that, you know, the international community and those fearful of the Houthis are watching very closely, because it's very hard to tackle, because these are so-called dual-use items, right? They're not strictly military. But when you put them together, they can be used to build very advanced weaponry.
3: What have we heard from China in response to this?
12: Well, China, we reached out to China, and their take is that they completely respect the UN arms embargo on Yemen. So there is an arms embargo, but there is a commercial trade that's allowed to flow into Yemen, but also into Houthi-controlled territory. Obviously, there's a lot of people there, and they still need goods. They still need food. So China says it has no real way of controlling this, and that they, quote unquote, are a responsible major country and has always earnestly implemented Security Council resolutions, and that it shoulders, right, its international obligations. So in a way, these traders are working in a gray space, almost loopholes that are allowing them to get these goods into Yemen without breaking the arms embargo.
4: Simon, really appreciate you bringing us this story. That's our man in Nairobi, Simon Marks, Bloomberg's reporter out of Kenya. Well, coming up on the programme, we're going to be bringing you a conversation with the Spanish Prime Minister, Pedro Sanchez, about Europe's evolving political landscape. So that conversation still ahead on Daybreak Europe as we have the Stock 600 down 0.2%. Red across the screen for European equities 17 minutes into the cash trade. We had seen the global bond sell-off, but that's taking a little bit of a pause here in Europe. And we'll have a broader check on the markets for you next. This is Bloomberg.
0: 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Today's top interview

The law unfairly singles out football supporters, though UK police warn that relaxing it could fuel violence and disorder. Well, those are some of our top stories on the programme this morning. Coming up next on Bloomberg Daybreak Europe, we're going to be speaking to Elizabeth Ingleson, the Associate Professor of International History at the London School of Economics, sharing her thoughts on the summit between Donald Trump and Xi Jinping. Stay with us. 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Stay connected with Bloomberg wherever you are with Bloomberg.

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1: 9:40 a.m. in London. I'm Lizzie Burden, and we're checking in on the markets all day long for you here at Bloomberg Radio. And currently we have yields on the 10-year part of the curve up again. So the 10-year Treasury yield is up 2 basis points. The German 10-year Bund yield up a basis point at 3.56%. And at the long end of the curve, the 30-year Treasury yield is at its highest since 2004. More on that in just a moment, although at the front end we are seeing yields a touch lower. The German 2-year Bund yield down 3.3%, down 3.3% at 2 basis points. And if we take a look to the oil space, which is part of what had triggered this in the beginning, alongside the strong US economic data and weak demand at a

0: with this morning's sports news. Here's Lewis Mason.
1: Andy Burnham says it's not fair for football fans in the UK to be banned from drinking alcohol in their seats at matches. The Prime Minister is confident there's a case to remove the legislation, which he says amounts to discrimination, and that a trial could be introduced. The Football Supporters Association has welcomed Burnham's comments, saying the current rules are outdated. Chelsea held on to beat Austria Vienna 1-0 in their first match of this season's Women's Champions League. Weaker Kaptein scored the only goal of the game. Wales mark their return to League A of the Nations League with a game against defending champions Portugal tonight. The hosts will be captained by Cristiano Ronaldo in Lisbon, who is 21 goals away from reaching 1,000 in his career. Wales boss Craig Bellamy says his team will do all they can to stop him edging closer to the milestone.
2: Seriously, who gets 1,000 goals? We're not counting new football or anything, no? Or is that a... It's just silly, yeah? Silly, and I hope he gets it, but I hope he gets nothing tomorrow. It starts after us.
1: The Republic of Ireland take on Kosovo. Cricket's County Championship will be decided in the coming days, with the final round of fixtures getting underway today. Leaders Warwickshire top Division 1 by 11 points ahead of their match against Leicestershire, while second place Somerset take on Surrey. Somerset all-rounder Craig Overton tells Sky Sports News he wants to create history for the club.
3: Coming from Somerset, is to be so close so many times makes it sort of frustrating, sort of not being able to win it, but we're in a spot where we can win it going into the last game, which is what sort of every team wants.
1: And Kimi Antonelli has an 81-point lead going into this weekend's F1 Azerbaijan Grand Prix, with the first two practice sessions taking place today.
0: That was Lewis Mason. In the weather, a cold, bright start today with any mist patches clearing quickly. Some cloud during the day but remaining dry. Warm in the sun this afternoon, a high of 23 degrees.
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5: 9.53 in London, 10.53 in Brussels. Good morning, I'm Stephen Carroll. So 30-year Treasury yields in the US hitting their highest level since 2004, currently at 5.44%, up 4 basis points. The 10-year crossing the 2007 high now at 5.14%, up by 2 basis points. And we do have the 10-year yields across Germany, France, Italy and the UK all up by 2 to 3 basis points this morning as well. We've had a spike in oil prices as well. Brent up by 2.9% now, over $106 a barrel as well. This appears to be after the latest reporting around comments from the IRGC in Iran talking about a potential expansion of the war. Natural gas prices rising by 4% on the Dutch TTF benchmark, €74.88 an hour. Equities are in the red both in Europe. When we're looking at the Stock 600, down by 0.6%. Now the DAX in Frankfurt down by 0.8%. But looking towards Wall Street, Nasdaq futures are sliding further, down by 1.1% now. S&P E-minis are 0.6% lower. I just mentioned gold and silver prices down slightly on the day, and in the currency space, the Bloomberg Dollar Spot Index back stronger now by 0.1%, so pushing the euro down to 113.81. Some weakness in the Swiss franc as well after the SNB held rates this morning but removed some wording from its statement around the potential for FX intervention. That is your Bloomberg Radio Business Flash.
6: Now let's take a look at some of the stocks on the move today in Europe. I'm Lizzie Burden with Stephen Carroll, and we're joined by Bloomberg's breaking news editor, Louise Moon. Louise, let's kick off with Vistry then. Talk us through the recent moves.
7: So they have had first half results swung to a loss, which is partly on an impairment charge, which is £475 million, but also the fact that they've been one of the worst hit by this extended downturn in the UK housing market. So they're citing things like lower consumer confidence, affordability concerns, macro uncertainty, which we've been seeing across the housing market. As I say, they've been one of the ones that has been hardest hit. They've already issued a number of profit warnings. They've changed some management. And as part of the new management under the new-ish CEO, he's been embarking on a months-long strategic review. And they also released the outcome of that this morning. So a few main things from that is they're shifting to a mixed tenure model. So that means that 40% of the homes are now going to go on the open market. They're going to be in fewer regions around the UK. And they're also planning to simplify. So improving cash conversion, delivering more sustainable returns, that kind of thing. Shares fell 10%, extending losses that we've already seen this year. Analysts are saying that while those findings of the review and the promises and the plans seem positive, that Vistry will need to start delivering before investors actually won over. So the execution there is key, as well as those first half figures not looking too great.
5: Okay, so that's in terms of Vistry. Let's go to clothing next. And ASOS, what's the news from them?
7: Bit of a better story, more positive there. Their shares risen almost 8% in morning trading, so the highest level in 3 years. That is after they said they expect full year numbers to be at the top of their guided range. They've had a strong fourth quarter, sales improved. They noted in particular the UK, Germany and women's wear as particular growth areas. Net debt also improved, and there's some notes from analysts saying that, you know, that there could be further debt reduction from sales of some non-core assets that they've been doing. It's all as a result of their ongoing turnaround that they've been doing to shift things. And analysts are saying that these results are showing that ASOS is increasingly shifting from a restructuring company towards profitable growth. So a positive growth story there.
6: Well, Stephen wants to know about the high street. I want to know about high fashion, Louise. Let's talk Dior. What's going on there?
7: The other end of fashion, indeed. Mm. So shares are rising as much as 19%, so really soaring this morning. This is after news that LVMH, the holding company, has said that the Arnault family are considering a tender offer to minority shareholders. This is part of a wider plan to simplify their structure of the companies to ensure the family's control over them. So under stock market rules, they would have to make a tender offer in cash for all Dior shares that they don't own. So that's almost 2.5% of the share capital, and the value of that is 1.6 billion euros. So shares rising on the back of that changing and that shifting of control.
5: Okay, Louise, thank you very much for joining us. Louise Moon there with a look at the stocks on the move. And for more conversations like this, you can subscribe to our Stock Movers podcast for the biggest winners and losers in the stock market. It's updated throughout the day and by our teams around the world. You'll find Stock Movers on Apple Podcasts, Spotify, or anywhere that you listen. We're just looking at some of the most read stories on the terminal this morning. Of course, as we've had a sudden move in Treasury yields this morning that's provoked a whole load of headlines across the Bloomberg terminal. That 30-year yield, the highest since 2004. The 10-year yield hitting its highest since 2007. The bond sell-off is deepening. We've got oil prices rising. It really seems like the pressure on those long-end yields is back in force in trading today.
6: Yeah, and we're trying to find out what the root of the higher oil price is. Our MLive blog pointing to an AFP report that an advisor to Iran's supreme leader warned today that Tehran could expand the Middle East war to the Indian Ocean if the US or Israel attacks again. We also have a story that quotes Iran's state-run SEPA news saying the war has become regional, but because the region is vast, there's still room for geographical expansion of this war. So Brent now trading up 2.7%. at $105 the barrel. That does it for this hour of Bloomberg Daybreak Europe. For our London audience, Bloomberg Brief with Vonnie Quinn is coming up next. And for US listeners, Bloomberg Daybreak starts right now.

0: It's 5 a.m. in New York City, 10 a.m. in London. Good morning. I'm Anna Edwards in for Vonnie Quinn with your Bloomberg Brief. Let's get you set up for the day ahead. Bond markets under pressure. 30-year Treasury yields hitting their highest levels since 2004. Stocks dip as investors stay risk off. Oil extending gains. Iranian officials reportedly warning the conflict with the United States could expand further. And a Trump-Xi summit on deck. The U.S. and China agree to extend their trade truce for just 2 months as the two leaders gear up for their meetings. Let's get a check on the market action around the world. Here's Winnie Su in Hong Kong for the latest from Asia. Winnie.
1: Yeah, good morning, Anna. Well, we are seeing that global bond sell-off really spilling over to the Asia session with the 10-year JGB bond yield at one point rising as much as 10 basis points, still hovering around those highest levels since 1996. Similar moves that we see in the benchmark in Australia and New Zealand as well. Now, you flip the board and see how that's pressuring Asian stocks with the MSCI Asia down about 0.8%. And today's biggest drag is, in fact, in the onshore Chinese market with the CSI 300 down about 1.7% ahead of its public holiday tomorrow. Now, as you mentioned, the U.S. did announce that two-month trade truce extension with China. However, that's perhaps falling short of some expectation of about 3 to 6 months. So a bit of a hit in sentiment over there. Now, bucking the trend, you are seeing Japanese stocks, especially the tech-heavy Nikkei 225, rising today. A bit of a catch-up after three-day holiday in Japan, while the yen still around that 158.6 level against the dollar after having weakened for the past 4 days already. So yes, we are on intervention watch once again.
0: Thanks very much, Winnie. Now let's look here in London at what's going on across Europe. Here's Justina Lee.
2: Good morning, Anna. Now, it's been the same theme all across the world, and Europe is no exception. With the stocks Europe 600 coming under a little bit of pressure, with yields still going up along with oil. But when it comes to Europe, what's special about today is we've had three central bank decisions. If we flip the board here, you know, starting with Switzerland, keeping interest rates unchanged at zero while saying that they're not going to be as interventionist about weakening the currency, because actually the currency has been pretty weak, but that hasn't been hawkish enough. So we're seeing actually the Swiss franc weakening against the euro here. In terms of Norway and Sweden, both central banks raised interest rates and said they could do it again. And that's why on the flip side, we're seeing those currencies strengthen against the euro today, Anna.
0: A few central banks in focus then here in Europe. Justina, thank you very much. Let's focus in on what's going on stateside then. We'll start with the futures picture. And just as we were hearing in Asia and in Europe, risk off, a combination of energy markets, the Fed hike expectations, higher bond yields, all of that seems to be taking the wind out of the sails of risk assets. So S&P futures, NASDAQ futures, Russell 2000 futures, all in negative territory. And in fact, around session lows. The US 30-year Treasury yield rising to the highest since 2004, adding another leg to yesterday's story about substantially higher yields. And that continues to be the case across the Treasury's curve. Let's have a look at where we are on the commodities picture, because that was the other thing that really sent yields flying and triggered an intensifying bond sell-off in yesterday's session. We saw higher energy prices, and once again, that is a theme. We're up by 2.5% on Brent, up by 2% on WTI, and European gas futures jumping in tandem. Let's get the stocks that we're watching. Here's Chloe Nelly.
3: Good morning, Anna. Let's start with casinos. We're seeing MGM results down this morning after Barry Diller dropped his plans to acquire the rest of the company. So it already owns quite a significant stake, but now a full transaction will not be taking place. And so we are down about 8% there this morning. Moving on to the data storage company Everpure, which is up quite strongly in pre-market trading. We're up almost 7% after a revenue guidance for 2028. That was really positive, and that was actually ahead of analyst expectations, with one analyst even saying that Everpure continues to outdo itself. And finally, Swarma is also in focus today. The drone company has signed a memorandum of understanding with a fellow drone company called Vectus to develop and deploy those air defense systems. But we are seeing that actually a little bit down this morning, despite this MOU.
0: Chloe, thanks very much. Chloe Melly with those stocks in focus. Coming up this hour, more on the global bond route with Marco Papich of BCA Research. And later, we will push ahead to the Trump-Xi summit with China-based book CEO Leyland Miller. Let's start there, in fact, with developments between China and the United States. The Chinese President Xi Jinping receiving a rare airport tarmac welcome in Maryland yesterday. That as the U.S. Treasury Secretary Scott Bessent announced a two-month extension to the U.S.-China trade truce. Joining us now is Bloomberg's Balazs Penz, who's been up through the night to monitor developments there. Balazs, so we've got a trade truce then here, but it's just 2 months. It takes us to January 10th. That's no time at all.
4: That's right. It is a little bit of a surprise. And as you said, this was announced by Scott Bessent just as President Trump was welcoming President Xi on the tarmac at the airport. Previously, the U.S. has floated a 3 to 6 month extension. And what we heard is that the Chinese side was looking for something potentially even longer, a year or even 2 years, because they're interested in more stability. They want to lock in this truce. So now that leaves the two presidents a lot to talk about at their meeting. Certainly, trade will be one of the items at the very, very top of the agenda. As you said, we only have 3.5 months to work out another extension or a deal, so they will have to get right down to it. They will have a lot of other things to discuss as well. Connected to the trade talks, there are these purchase agreements that the two sides have been talking about, where they have mentioned things like U.S. soybeans, beef, potentially Boeing planes. We have heard a lot about these. We have to see how much progress they can make on those. And then there's the geopolitics. They will certainly discuss Iran. They have been at loggerheads on some of the issues. China has been resisting some of the U.S. efforts to put sanctions on Iranian oil and other products. So they will certainly discuss that. And then the big item, the one that everybody's going to be interested in hearing about, is what they will come up with on AI. These two countries have been locked in a very, very tight race for AI leadership, for global leadership of this new technology. And in the meantime, we have heard from a lot of industry leaders about the need to put safeguards around this technology. So everybody will be interested to hear what they say on that.
0: Yeah, we've heard certainly different takes across the United States on that subject. What common ground can they find then with China? Balazs, thank you very much. Bloomberg senior editor Balazs Penz with the details of those trade talks, those conversations between China and the U.S. Now, oil extending gains this morning as the Iranian Supreme Leader's advisor tells the news outlet Fars that the next phase of the war with the United States could expand to the Indian Ocean. Joining us now is Bloomberg's Patrick Sykes. Patrick, good morning. What do we make of this further language on expansion, geographic expansion of the conflict?
5: Yeah, I think substantively it doesn't move us on. Iran has been promising that in the event of a renewed U.S. or Israeli strike that it would seek to retaliate by expanding the conflict. That's been the strategy from the start of the war, of course. I think the indication of the Indian Ocean is interesting. That is new. We do know that Iran tried to target a U.S.-UK military base there much earlier in the conflict, but fundamentally there is a lot less there for Iran to try and hit in the first place. I think the main reason this is moving markets is because it's further undercutting whatever optimism there was earlier in the week around this meeting between Iranian and U.S. officials on the sidelines of the UN General Assembly. That meeting, it was positive that it happened. It lasted several hours, but nothing concrete was announced at the end of it. And then after that, we had the Iranian president's speech to the assembly yesterday, where he was again reiterating a pretty hard line, you know, calling for the lifting of sanctions, lifting of the U.S. naval blockade as a precondition for Iran reopening the Strait of Hormuz.
0: Yeah, so plenty of questions around where those talks can go. Patrick, thank you very much. Bloomberg's Patrick Sykes. Now, pressure has been building in bond markets around the world amid that geopolitical uncertainty we've been talking about and the rising energy costs. Global government bonds hovering near a level not seen since 2007, driven by higher commodity costs, but also, of course, stronger growth out of the United States. Let us talk to Marco Papich, Chief Investment Strategist and Head of Geo Macro at BCA Research. And so, Marco, good to speak to you today. How high do you think yields can go on U.S., well, at various tenors? We're at multi-decade highs on some of them.
6: I think the move in bond yields is nearing an end, and largely because I also expect the move in bond yields to end the conflict in Iran. The U.S. administration is really under pressure from the bond market. Obviously, there's a sanguine reason for the move, and that's strong growth, as you said. So the chances for the 10-year yield to get much lower into like a 3 handle is very unlikely, given that growth is so stellar. But at the same time, what's been happening over the last couple of weeks, in my view, is almost entirely a move that's much more pernicious. It's not about growth. It's really about the conflict in Iran, and the bond market is pressuring the White House to end it.
0: Okay, that's interesting, because if you looked at the price action yesterday, Marco, when we got that PMI data out of the U.S., and some of it had a 58 handle, and that was a real surprise, and we saw assets move on that. But, I mean, you're saying that's just an approximate factor. It's not the underlying driver of this higher yield bond sell-off environment.
6: I think both are basically operating at the same time. So one is positive, and it's not pernicious. Its growth is good. And a lot of the bears have been proven incorrect on the recession worries. The labor market in the U.S. is pretty tight, and there's signs that this isn't just about AI capex. So that's the first issue. The other one is that the bond market has to price incoherent foreign policy that could translate eventually over the long term into incoherent fiscal policy. So far, the U.S.-Iran conflict has not really cost that much. But there is some scenario, which is not 0%, that it ends up being $8 trillion bill like the Iraq war was. And so that is what's really leading to the speed of the sell-off over the last couple of weeks. I think it's more so than just growth. So if the Iran war is taken off the horizon for the bond market, I think we can settle below 5% at 4.6, 4.7. So it's not like I'm recommending to my clients that they should go long duration because they're going to make a lot of money out of it. It's more that I do think this move right now is reaching an end because it's unsustainable for the U.S. government at this point, and they're going to have to start thinking about landing the plane on the conflict in Iran.
0: Okay, and if they are thinking about bringing that conflict to a close, Marco, over what time horizon are you expecting the bond market to exert that pressure and to see that response from the U.S. administration, crucially before the midterms or with a longer outlook?
6: I mean, you know, it's up to the White House, but we could be in very, very dangerous territory if this lasts for another month. And so I think ASAP. I mean, this reminds me very much of last year, right after Liberation Day, where effectively, you know, we heard Howard Lutnick and Peter Navarro tell all of us that there were no negotiations going on with other partners. The U.S. had set tariffs on April 2nd, and they were going to stay there, including on penguins. And yeah, they changed their tune in about 2 to 3 weeks later, after the pressure from the bond market. And that portfolio was handed to Scott Bessent and Jameson Greer, who famously held that press conference in early May in Geneva, where they basically landed the plane on the trade war as well. And so I think the pivot on Iran is already here. It's happening. I would be very surprised if the U.S. launches another substantive kinetic round of activity before the midterms. Mm.
0: Is there any upside for risk assets, Marco, from the conversations taking place between the U.S. and China this week? Expectations seem to be low for any substantive progress, but is there some upside there?
6: Maybe for Chinese assets. I struggle to see how the China-U.S. Conversation is really going to help with, for example, the bond yield story, which you and I are talking about, or the commodity story. And really, it's been bond yields and commodities that have been putting pressure on risk assets. So, you know, no, my answer would be no. But at the same time, if combined with some form of equilibrium in the Middle East, sure, it's nice to see the presidents of China and America sit down, talk. That is unequivocally a positive.
0: And thinking about one of the other themes that has been omnipresent in markets this year, Marco, and that is AI and the AI data center build out and all that goes with that. You're not convinced by the warnings that we've heard recently, most recently, in fact, at the UN General Assembly from some big tech leaders. You're not convinced that this brings bad news for humanity.
6: No, I'm not convinced of it at all. It's like the wolf crying wolf. It's not a little boy crying wolf. This is the wolf crying wolf. And, you know, in political science literature, it's well established what regulatory capture means. I think this is exactly what's happening. I think that the frontier models in the U.S. have an interest to create very deep moats. And ironically, one of the ways to do that is to claim that they can end humanity. Because if they can, then obviously the what's not said is that Chinese models can end humanity too. So we should obviously, you know, do something about that. I think that the other issue here is that they're selling a product that effectively, you know, currently has a valuation suggesting that it's going to introduce massive amount of productivity, maybe advent of AGI. So by anchoring the mind of investors to potentially some perilous outcomes, you justify at least the current level of valuation. And so I think that's all that's happening. I don't think that this is a major risk to humanity.
0: Okay, the skeptic view. Marco, thank you very much. Thanks for joining us, Marco Papich of BCA Research. Now to other top stories trending on the Bloomberg terminal this morning. First up, Morgan Stanley is scrambling to contain the fallout from an accidental leak of its investment banking deal list. One of its top bankers mistakenly emailed some clients a list of more than 100 deals the firm was working on or monitoring. Rival bankers are weighing how to capitalize while regulators in China and India are assessing the incident. Next up, Bentley has unveiled its first fully electric car, the Torqal, a luxury SUV starting at $230,000 in the UK, though. It is Bentley's cheapest model, as the automaker expects it to attract younger and first-time customers. The Torqal can travel as far as 375 miles under testing conditions. And a BlackRock-backed group is in exclusive talks to buy Stack Infrastructure's Asia-Pacific data centers, according to people familiar with the matter. The consortium includes the AI Infrastructure Partnership and IFM Investors. A deal could value the portfolio at around $20 billion to $25 billion. Talks are ongoing and could still, of course, fall apart. Coming up on the program, Meta's AI push takes center stage with a wave of new products, including new VR glasses. More on that next. This is Bloomberg.
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0: Welcome back. Meta is out with a slew of new products, including new virtual reality glasses that are smaller and cheaper than Apple's, while putting its headset line on track for profitability. It also unveiled what's called a Muse Charm. This is a palm-sized gadget for using the company's AI, and it was that AI that caused ripples in markets just earlier this week. Let's get some analysis then with Bloomberg's Neil Campling. Neil, what stood out to you? Was it the glasses that are apparently lighter, less intrusive than the old ones, or was it this Muse Charm? You're supposed to hold it in your hand, attach it to a bag. I'm not really sure. But what stood out to you?
1: Yeah, this is, the Muse Charm is was a surprise at the event for sure. It's a palm-sized gadget. And the idea is to exclusively interact with the personal AI agent Muse, as you mentioned. But, of course, they didn't mention how much it's going to cost. So that's one issue. The primary focus was clearly on the hardware devices, the wearables, etc. And you mentioned the camera-free AI glasses. And the $1,300 VR headset is undercutting Apple's Vision Pro a lot in terms of price and size. And actually, this is the key thing, I think, that the Zuckerberg was trying to showcase the products and the hardware. And I think, so whilst Muse enthusiasm has driven Meta shares recently, the focus really on this particular event was more about the hardware devices. But taking a step back, I think, the whole purpose of the Hover portfolio is trying to undercut the supremacy of Apple's position with the iPhone and the App Store. And I didn't get any sense that these products are suddenly going to change that dynamic.
0: Okay, that's interesting. Yeah, the CTO at Meta described the Muse Charm as cool, fun, neat, weird and different, which is a lot to choose from. In other tech news, though, Neil, we've got OpenAI, a model at OpenAI, actually hacking into an Australian government website earlier this year, gaining unauthorized access to files on a website for reporting healthcare statistics. The Prime Minister spoke about the incident in a press conference. Let's just listen.
2: Today, I spoke with the CEO of OpenAI, Sam Altman, to express Australia's extreme concern about this incident. And I also expressed my disappointment that it took the company way too long to inform the government what had occurred and the nature of the way that notification occurred as well was unacceptable.
0: Australia's Prime Minister there. And this coming as AI leaders, Neil, including OpenAI CEO Sam Altman, called on the United Nations Security Council to boost AI safety. It seems there's a lot happening in the AI world, in the OpenAI universe. Is this going to stick to the company, do we think?
1: This is a big concern because this is the first time we've had a hack that I'm aware of AI into a government system that hasn't been by bad actors. So that's a concern. It's also a real concern that they took so long to advise the government that this took place. Did they not know, or did they just not disclose that, having known about it? So this is an issue and certainly going to be another factor in terms of AI security protocols, etc. That's likely to come to the fore again tonight when we get the summit dinner, when all the CEOs are attending from Silicon Valley.
0: Yeah, absolutely. Lots to watch there then. Neil, thank you very much. Neil Campling with us there on the Tech Beat. More coming up. This is Bloomberg.
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1: Time now for your front page news. One story major newspapers are all leading with. Judge Timothy J. Kelly has ordered President Trump to temporarily restore White House access for CNN, MS Now and Politico journalists days after the news organizations were banned by the administration. More coming up. 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

0: It's 5:30 a.m. in New York and 10:30 a.m. in London. Good morning. I'm Anna Edwards in for Vonnie Quinn this morning with your Bloomberg Brief. Let's get you set up for the day ahead. Bond markets under pressure. 30-year Treasury yield hitting its highest level since 2004. Stocks dip as investors stay risk off. Oil extending gains. Iranian officials reportedly warning the conflict with the U.S. could expand further. And the Trump-Xi summit is on deck. The U.S. and China have agreed to extend their trade truce for 2 months as the two leaders gear up for their meetings. What all those news items then do to markets? Well, they're weighing on risk sentiment this morning. Certainly, futures are weaker. We've seen a weak trading session here in Europe, pointing to a weakness in the U.S. trading day ahead. And a lot of that has to do with the next couple of boards I'm going to show you. That's higher yields and the higher commodity price environment. So on the yield story, this is where we are. We continue to see some selling, not as extreme as it was yesterday, but still we're ticking a little bit higher on those 10-year, 30-year and 2-year yields. And onto commodity markets, we've heard some ongoing tough language coming through from various parts of the Iranian regime, and that adds further upward momentum to the commodity complex. For more on the stocks that we're watching this morning, it's Chloe Nelly.
1: Good morning, Anna. We're seeing a fair bit of weakness for MGM Resorts this morning. We're down about 8% after Barry Diller dropped his plans, which were announced back in June, to acquire the rest of the company. So he owns about a 20% stake in that casino operator, and for now, it will stay at just that stake. Moving on to the data storage company Everpure, which is rising this morning after providing a very upbeat revenue outlook for 2028, which was ahead of what analysts had expected. And one analyst even said that the company continues to outdo itself. And so we're up about 7% there on the back of this guidance. And then finally, let's go over to Meta, which is, of course, really in focus lately with all of those product launches. We have seen the run-up to the Meta Connect event be quite strong, but now we are seeing some of this rally cool a little bit, and Meta is down about 2.3% in pre-market trading this morning.
0: Chloe, thanks very much. Chloe Melly with your pre-market movers. Now on to geopolitics, and China and the United States extending their trade truce until January the 10th, as Presidents Xi and Trump are expected to hold their state meetings at the White House later today. Joining us now with some analysis, Leland Miller, who's CEO of the China Beige Book. Leland serves on the U.S.-China Economic and Security Review Commission. Leland, nice to speak to you this morning. Thanks so much for joining us here on Bloomberg TV. What does it tell you that the two sides managed to come to, yes, an extension of their trade truce, but only 2 months?
2: I think that the truce, the continued detente was a grudging one. You know, the U.S. side is looking at what it had required or what it had asked the Chinese to do, and it's seeing a lot of non-compliance. You know, you do see a little bit of soybean flow, but there's all these promises of purchases of corn and wheat. None of that's materialized. You know, the rare earth magnets, critical minerals, are supposed to be flowing normally. They're not at all. It's this huge problems in sourcing these for a lot of companies. So I think the U.S. side is looking at the compliance aspect and saying China's not doing a good enough job, and therefore we need more frequent check-ins. I think the Chinese side is looking at this and saying, we think we're doing fine. Why don't you just leave us alone for the next few years and let us go about our business?
0: Do you think if we didn't have the midterms coming up very much on the near horizon, Leland, that we'd be seeing something different? Is that one of the factors that means that this relationship is not sort of blowing up at the moment?
2: You know, that should be. I think the answer to that normally would be yes, but it's actually very unprecedented to have a state dinner for, you know, a potential adversary a few weeks before the midterms. This is not normal. So I think that, you know, this is what's going on in the summit is not a reflection of politics for the most part. I think it's a reflection of the fact that, you know, President Trump wants to keep a stable relationship with China. He wants to try to encourage them to live up to the purchase commitments that they've made. And it's just looking at this as sort of separate from traditional domestic politics. That's not a very normal way of looking at this. But I think that politics are entering this less than they normally do, not more.
0: Do you think that the U.S. will want to put pressure or want to try and exert some pressure on China to rethink their currency policy? Because a lot of the agreements we get here are, you know, ways, yes, of trying to counter the trade imbalance in the short term, but they're not fundamental. They're not structural changes to the relationship in the way that maybe big movements in the currency could be. I'm not suggesting they'd be successful, but do you think, is that in the mind of the U.S. administration right now?
2: Yeah, you know, I think it's very likely that's what comes next. You know, when I was looking at the 4-year term at the very beginning, what I was telling people is that the first year, at least year two, are going to be about tariffs. And then once the tariff stuff is worn off a bit, the focus may turn to currency. Because if you look at the imbalances in China's economy, you can require purchase commitments, but you can't do any of this macroeconomic rebalancing without some sort of attention to the currency. So do I think that the administration starts focusing on currency policy the last 2 years of this 4-year term? I do think that. I don't know how much of it's going to be on China, but I do think that that's a good guess as to where things are going next.
0: It seems as if many commentators have quite low expectations for what actually comes out of this summit then, Leland. With that in mind, I know that the Board of Trade is something that could get a mention. Remind us the function of that and how that could move forward during this visit.
2: Well, you know, it's funny how many people have gotten excited about this concept of a board of trade or a board of investment, which has gotten very little attention since the first summit. These are not mechanisms meant to be ambitious, and they're not meant to build up the Chinese, U.S.-Chinese, trading commercial relationship, the investment flows in both directions. They're meant to stabilize. You know, the comparison used to be to the S&ED, but the S&ED, the Strategic and Economic Dialogue the United States used to have for many years, was all about this idea that if we just get Beijing, we get Chinese government officials in the room, we can convince them it's in their best interest to do what we want. And I think that the wool is

0: Eyes on this, I think that the more realistic approach is what we're doing right now, just saying there are certain aspects that we need to stabilize. There's other aspects that have national security dimensions that we have no business dealing with the Chinese on. And so let's figure out those aspects that are an appropriate part of trade discussions or investment discussions, particularly trade. And then let's have them in a specific forum where we can talk about non-strategic goods and go about our way. So I think that the fact that we're creating these mechanisms is not ambitious, and it's not part of this goal of improving it and expanding the relationship. It's saying there, it's set a floor of the relationship. There's not much upside at this point, but there is a potential for downside. Let's cap the downside and try to work together on what we think we can work together on.
1: Leland, with the longer lens of history, I suppose, how do you compare this visit to President Xi's last visit, which I think is nearly 10 years ago now?
0: Well, there clearly is some desire for the relationship to be worked out between the two leaders. I think that there's a view on the U.S. side that big things will only happen if you get the two leaders in a room together. And I think the Chinese are comfortable with this framing of the relationship, although I guess they're occasionally worried about what President Trump might say at any given time. So I think for right now, the fact that there are two leaders who are very much leading the relationship is the new norm. I think what's encouraging, though, is we are setting guardrails on the relationship. We need to set more guardrails on the relationship, but we also need to be very we have to recognize that the future of the relationship is not about us convincing the Chinese to do a bunch of things, the Chinese convincing us to do a bunch of things. It's making sure that worst case scenarios don't happen.
1: And will we see guardrails around AI? Can there be a landing ground there at all, Leland, a meeting of minds?
0: I think so over time, but it's a process. First of all, the United States, the American team doesn't have one view of this. So if you get the American quasi-negotiators in the room or the administration people in charge in the room, there are a lot of different opinions on what this should look like. U.S. side is not of one mind in terms of how this should be governed. Secondly, I don't think that China's particularly cognizant of the full threat. Maybe they are in theory, but they haven't been hit hard enough by some sort of hugging face type incident where, they get really scared and say, okay, well, the party has to be worried about this. This is not a U.S.-China issue. This is a China issue that makes us worried domestically. So I think as these incidents keep proliferating on both sides of the Pacific and all around the world, I think both sides will realize that there needs to be some sort of dialogue, some sort of notification mechanism. But right now, the Chinese are just looking at the U.S. and saying, you guys have the frontier labs. You're at the very top. You guys do the regulating, and we're just going to do whatever we want. That's not a sustainable path going into next year.
1: Leland Miller, thank you very much. CEO of China Beige Book, thank you for bringing us your perspective. Now to other top stories trending on the Bloomberg Terminal this morning. First up, a senior advisor to Iran's supreme leader is warning the war could spread further and extend into the Indian Ocean, according to Iran's semi-official Fars news agency. The advisor also said if the United States attacks Iranian interests again, Tehran would expand the front of the war, potentially opening a, quote, new theater centered on the Red Sea and the Bab el-Mandab Strait. China has taken possession of potentially sensitive parts from an F-35 stealth fighter after they were unexpectedly diverted to Hong Kong. The parts were being shipped by UPS from Australia to the United States, and it is not clear why the shipments were diverted or whether it was intentional. The Pentagon says it is working to retrieve the parts and investigate the incident. And Morgan Stanley is scrambling to contain the fallout from an accidental leak of its investment banking deal list. One of its top bankers mistakenly emailed some clients a list of more than 100 deals the firm was working on or monitoring. Rival bankers are weighing up how to capitalize on this, while regulators in China and India are assessing the incident. Coming up then on the program, the debate surrounding a potential U.S. diesel export ban in the spotlight. More on that next. This is Bloomberg.
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2: This is Bloomberg Brief. You're looking live at the Principal Room. Coming up on Real Yield, an interview with the Netherlands Prime Minister, Rob Jetten. That's at 12:30 p.m. in New York, 5:30 p.m. London time. This is Bloomberg. This is Bloomberg Brief. I'm Anna Edwards, live in London. U.S. Energy Secretary Chris Wright telling the oil industry executives to prepare for possible U.S. curbs on diesel exports. The Trump administration divided over the potential ban as oil leaders warn it would push costs higher worldwide. Joining us now from Washington is Rachel Schilke of the Bloomberg government team. Rachel, good to speak to you. So we've seen different views within the administration then on whether to implement some kind of diesel export ban. Where do we think this heads next?
3: Well, a lot of different people have a lot of different perspectives on this, especially on Capitol Hill. We've seen a handful of members and some senators, especially those in competitive races, calling for some sort of solution to gas prices right now. It is the top thing that they are hearing on the campaign trail. And it's been a surprising twist in some of these races that some of these folks who have voted against war powers resolutions are now calling for some sort of swift end to the war in Iran. They are asking for Congress to come together and pass either an export ban in Congress itself or to curb the federal gas tax. There's a lot of different things that a lot of these members are calling for. And at the end of the day, the Trump administration is going to have to make a decision, especially with 6 weeks until the midterms. Trump himself is not on the ballot. He is not able to kind of rally the base in the same strong way that he normally can, especially in a presidential. And so a lot of these candidates are off to fend for themselves. And then some of these districts that are already being hit by tariffs and other sort of bans that the Trump administration has implemented, gas prices are just only going to get worse, especially as the war continues. So it's going to be something that the administration has to address quickly before some Republicans possibly suffer in the midterms.
2: Yeah, I mean, what this does to diesel prices outside the United States is one thing, but Morgan Stanley actually out with some research talking about how this could actually push up gasoline prices within the United States.
3: And that's been the view of some Republicans on the Hill as well, that while they have, some of their colleagues are saying we need to do something now, some Republicans are worried that this will have catastrophic implications down the road and it might not solve the problem in the long run. And that is something that also the administration will have to answer for, as there are two more years of a Trump administration. Some Republicans, including the leadership, have said that once the war is over, price will come down naturally. But that's a big risk that voters are going to have to take if they want to continue voting Republicans into power. They're going to have to decide whether or not they trust that these prices are going to come down, or if they want to see action now and alleviate all of their concerns at the gas pump, which is really what has driven a lot of the sentiment from candidates in Iowa and in Michigan.
2: Yeah, and as we get closer and closer to the midterm, senators, I understand, are considering leaving Washington then early for the campaign trail, but they've got a lengthy wish list of items they would need to address first. Rachel, what's their thinking there?
3: There's a lot that they want to get done and not a lot of time to do it. There's things like permitting. There are things involving data centers, which also is a big focal point of campaigns. Candidates on both sides of the aisle have talked about their displeasure of these data centers moving into their communities. And a lot of people want to see this action on the floor. We saw the House pass a bill related to data centers before they left. The Senate has not been able to do the same. And some have said they would love to stay in town to at least pass that to show voters that they are doing something. The senator justice said that it is not our job to get reelected. It's our job to do the job. And so that's what a lot of senators, especially Republicans, are concerned about, is that if they leave town without doing anything tangible, then that's going to be one less thing that they have to go campaign on. And if they want to keep the Senate, which is a little bit still in the hands of Republicans, but it can be trending towards Democrats in some races, that it's going to be very impotent that they do something now, especially when it comes to these concerns that they're hearing about gas prices as well. So there's still a couple days left. They're supposed to be in next week on the Senate side, but there is some chatter of them leaving early. So it will just depend on what they can shove in these last few days.
2: Yes, so pulled in both directions. Rachel, thank you very much. Rachel Schilke of Bloomberg Government, thanks for the analysis. Turning to technology once again, and Meta leading Mag 7 stocks a little lower after a strong run-up to its Meta Connect event. The company launching a slew of new products then at the event related to the latest Muse AI. Joining us now with some analysis, Matt Bloxham of Bloomberg Intelligence. Where should we start? Do we start with the glasses, and then we can come to the charm? Let's start with the glasses, as they were on the screen most recently. I mean, they're supposed to be lighter, they sit lighter, and that might be important to some people.
0: Yeah, that's right. I mean, two aspects of the glasses here. There's the VR glasses, which you're kind of talking about there, and the AR glasses, more like the Ray-Bans that they've done, and some important developments on both here. That the VR glasses essentially moving all the bulky hardware into a pack that you'd wear on your belt, which makes the glasses incredibly light. I think it's at about 100 grams. And I think that kind of reflects user feedback for, you know, previous iterations of both their Quest and their Apple Vision glasses, that they're too heavy. You can't really wear them for that long. I think the main market here is gamers. And I think this is the kind of an evolution to try to kind of get a product that kind of fits better what they're doing. Mm. And on the AR glasses, I think the most interesting development there is that they're launching a camera series of glasses, which obviously is a reflection of the current, you know, kind of negative feedback they're getting about the kind of privacy concerns about camera glasses. So that's an interesting development, I think.
2: There was also this Muse charm, and it sort of fits in your hand. It looks as if it could be attached to things, but it's being described as a handheld, not a wearable. I mean, I can hold my phone, Matt, so why do I need something else?
0: Yeah, it's a good question. And, you know, I mean, maybe it's going to kind of have some niche appeal to some segments of the market. You know, I think we're in at a point where there's going to be a lot of exploration of new kinds of devices that kind of are an alternative to a smartphone, given that we're moving into kind of AI personal assistants. Whether this thing really becomes a kind of a mass device in the way that a smartphone is, I think it's very unlikely, but I think there's some novelty value there that might give it a bit of a momentum.
2: Yeah, it's really interesting, isn't it? Because, you know, what does an agent look like? Does it have to look like anything? And that's where does it need a form factor? We're kind of getting to that, aren't we? Let's just move on to the OpenAI story. An OpenAI model has hacked into an Australian government website, as I was saying earlier. Now, this happened earlier on this year. Mm-hmm. It gained unauthorized access to files that were reporting healthcare statistics. This is all the backstory for you. The Prime Minister, then, in Australia has been speaking about this. Let's just have a listen.
4: Today, I spoke with the CEO of OpenAI, Sam Altman, to express Australia's extreme concern about this incident. And I also expressed my disappointment that it took the company way too long to inform the government what had occurred and the nature of the way that notification occurred as well was unacceptable.
2: So clearly a lot of disappointment about the hack itself, understandably, but the fact it took so long and the nature of the communications. I mean, what are we learning here then, Matt?
0: Yeah, so I think OpenAI first discovered it in August, and they took a month to kind of tell the government, and they said that they were waiting to kind of figure out what actually happened. So clearly there's some learnings for them there about maybe just kind of alerting, particularly government, as soon as you understand it. So, I mean, I think this looks to me very similar to what we heard around the Hugging Face incident, that, you know, the agents had actually been out in the wild, if you like, for quite some time, and OpenAI wasn't really aware of quite what they were doing or how widespread things had become. And it kind of shows you the kind of degree, the sophisticated deception that these agents can undertake. And that, you know, actually, if you haven't kind of expressed absolutely everything about what's okay and what isn't okay to these agents, they'll just kind of go persistently after the task they've been told to kind of go after, even if it looks to us like it's kind of breaking rules. They haven't got that kind of rule framework embedded in their code, so they don't think that they're breaking rules. So it's another example that, you know, that this technology is getting incredibly sophisticated and slightly out of control already.
2: Yes, I mean, programming them around data theft, you'd think that would be something that they could understand. But anyway, we'll see where that one goes. This all, of course, happening at a time when Sam Altman, Dario Amodei, they were both at the UN. I mean, taking that message about dangers around AI to the UN General Assembly. I spoke to a guest earlier on who was extremely sceptical, saying this is almost performance art. Mm-hmm. It's all about marketing. That's one view. But there are others that are saying this is actually much more meaningfully meant.
0: Yeah, I think it probably is a mixture of the two. I mean, I think they wouldn't be making such a large amount of noise if there weren't serious issues there. And we've just been talking about hacking. Yeah, there clearly are serious issues there, and they want to manage it. I think clearly they want to manage it to some degree to the interest of their own companies. And maybe they're kind of more exposed to possible lawsuits and negative exposure if things go really wrong, because also it's their models that are risking this stuff.
2: Yeah, don't go hacking governments, probably good advice. Matt, thank you very much. Matt Bloxham of Bloomberg Intelligence. We'll be back with more shortly. This is Bloomberg.
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0: This is Bloomberg Brief. I'm Anna Edwards, live in London. Now a look at what is ahead still today. Another round of jobless claims data out at 8:30 a.m. Eastern Time, followed by new home sales at 10 a.m. Plus Fed speak from Williams, Barkin, Hammack and Paulson all throughout the day. And the main event, Presidents Trump and Xi scheduled to hold their long-anticipated summit at the White House. Let's have a quick check on the markets as we get towards the end of this hour. Expectations for equity markets are lower, down by 1.1% on U.S. futures. Risk off, really, as we watch energy prices going higher and yields continue to move a little higher. 5.44 is the yield on the U.S. 30-year. That is it for Bloomberg Brief. Surveillance is ahead. This is Bloomberg.
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0: there are huge opportunities here in the midst of a period of uncertainty.
1: We're kind of chasing this number where the limit does not exist.
2: Markets don't move on good or bad. They move on better or worse.
3: AI is our strongest conviction.
4: We're in like the second inning. So this is just going to continue.
5: This is Bloomberg Surveillance with Jonathan Farrow, Lisa Abramowitz, and Anne-Marie Hordern.
6: Live from New York City this morning. Good morning. For our audience worldwide, Bloomberg Surveillance starts right now. Coming into Thursday, building on a bond route, investors sending global bonds lower, sending yields to multi-decade highs. A strong economic data and a soft auction are providing fuel for the sell-off. Additional Federal Reserve officials are preparing to signal they've got more work to do.
7: Yesterday, it was Fed Governor Michael Barr coming out and saying, we were out of position and we made an adjustment in the right direction. However, he went on to say in the speech that he was making in Chicago, in my base case, further policy adjustments are likely to be needed to ensure inflation comes down to target in a timely fashion. It was a perfect storm yesterday because fueling a lot of these concerns not only were higher oil prices, but also this idea that the U.S. economy was running hot enough to keep inflationary pressures preeminent and a lot of officials not wanting to be offsides.
6: Look at these levels this morning. Two's looking at 490. Yields just about unchanged at the front end. We had some weight to the move on 10s and 30s. Let's call it 550. 15 on 10s and almost 550 on 30s. The data isn't just strong, it's strengthening. That's a nod to something Kevin Warsh of the Federal Reserve said a week ago. And that's what you saw in the PMIs just yesterday.
7: That was his base case coming into the Federal Reserve and taking the position of chair. Yesterday, we got those PMIs, the composite PMI, unexpectedly surging to a five-year high here in the United States. It came in at 58.4 in September versus the 55.3. I mean, you might see meaningless, but this is a really significant beat. We saw a similar type of beat over in Europe. If you are concerned about demand destruction, well, concern no more. Maybe this is why you see the broadening out pressure starting to take
8: hold. A number of issues happened in the past 24 hours, whether or not it's being better than expected data, the fact that Barr's coming out and saying we have more work to do to get inflation down. Also, I'm surprised Lisa has not brought it up yet, but we had a weak auction when it comes to five-year notes. And this, the cherry on top of all of this is that oil is once again grinding a bit higher.
6: Introduces some doubts, even into the belly of the curve, about how much work this Fed has got to do. A week or so ago, 75 basis points of hikes was considered kind of upside risk, the risk to the upper end. That's becoming a floor. The likes of Deutsche Bank, BNP Paribas pointing out that's the floor for them, three hikes, and maybe this Fed needs to do a whole lot more.
7: And the market's getting around to that with the 50-50 chance that potentially 75 cents is maybe the floor, not necessarily the ceiling. To your point, Anne-Marie. All right, I'm going to take the bait. The idea of a $70 billion auction of five-year notes coming out yesterday, and the idea that the bid-ask-to-bid spread was the worst going back to 2018, talking about how you had a 3 basis point tail. This was concerning for a lot of people, but it really talks about the other issue here, which is ultimately we're dealing with a glut of debt sales. And this goes beyond just inflation. This goes beyond just activity. This goes beyond just hawkish rhetoric. This goes to the supply-demand backdrop that has really permeated this entire market of a $10 trillion build-out of artificial intelligence.
6: Crude is not helping. Check out crude this morning, up by 2.5%, 105 on Brent. WTI this morning, around 93. A fiery speech of the UN from the Iranian leader. Not helping the situation either.
8: Not helping the situation, but what do you expect? Of course, the Iranian president was going to be here on New York soil and give a fiery speech. This is obviously for domestic consumption. At the same time, though, they do say that they're not going to be opening up the Strait of Hormuz if sanctions exist. I think this is more important. You have an advisor to the Supreme Leader coming out and saying this morning, now that the war has expanded from the Persian Gulf and the Strait of Hormuz to the Red Sea, it may, in the next phase of a potential conflict, widen further and extend to the Indian Ocean or elsewhere.
6: The talk about the diesel export ban is not going anywhere. We'll spend some time on that this morning. Look at what it means for foreign exchange, though, and this is important. Dollar-yen, 5 days of yen weakness. Dollar-yen having another look at 160. Why? Because if you introduce a diesel export ban, you are introducing a risk that you exacerbate the terms of trade shock for the Japanese and for others too. And that speaks to the yen weakness we're seeing again this morning.
7: Yeah, it's a 1-2 shock for them. On one hand, it's a terms of trade shock that is only escalated with higher diesel prices. On the other side, the idea of the U.S. tightening policy that much more aggressively strengthens the dollar. We've seen that dollar strengthening around the world, which only ties the hands of the Japanese that much more. It is a difficult situation. Who is the house now?
6: Dolly yen right now, around 189, approaching 160. Coming up this hour, we'll catch up with Keith Lerner of Truist as 5 and 10-year bond yields top 5%. Mary Lovely of the Peterson Institute as the US and China buy more time for trade talks. And Ted Mortensen of Baird as the bond route batters the tech trade. We begin this hour with surging Treasury yields weighing on equities. Keith Lerner of Truist writing, elevated rates and energy prices are driving the narrative, creating headwinds and a bumpier path for markets, but are unlikely to significantly derail economic or profit growth. Keith joins us now for more. Keith, good morning, sir. Good to see you.
9: Good to be with you guys.
6: The 2-year this morning is where the 10-year was 2 weeks ago. If I can get 5 at the front end, why chase stocks into year end?
9: Yeah, no, it's a good point. And, you know, one of our theses coming into this month was that we would move past the earnings season. We had this earnings-driven market that really supported stocks. And we were moving to a macro market, which was going to be much more two-way. In some ways, it's really been even more extreme, especially with, you know, rates. It's a little bit chilly here in New York, but it's hot in the bond market right now. And I do think, to your point, I mean, you know, it's interesting because we also look, you know, we deal with private wealth, asset allocation. And I do think, you know, 5% yields are getting pretty attractive. I mean, it's been a pretty sharp reset. I mean, I ultimately think, though, that markets really since June, the S&P has been flat and actually a little bit down. We have the equal weight index down 5%, small caps down 7%, sentiment getting a bit more negative. And the valuations appropriately have adjusted down, but I do think we have reset things. I think we are in this kind of seasonal weakness that this year is actually coming true. And I ultimately think that, you know, after we get through this period, we'll refocus on profits. I think profits will still be intact, specifically in the technology side. I think that story is still very much intact. So I don't think it has to be either or, because I do think, I think Tina is somewhat now dead, right? So we don't have to say there is no alternative.
6: There is one.
9: Yeah, there's some alternatives, but I also think that, you know, you can have a more balanced portfolio and actually do okay.
6: The growth is super powerful. You see it in the PMI yesterday, and framing will matter on a morning like this morning. Yep. Either you believe it's a reflection of strong growth today or a headwind to future returns tomorrow. How would you frame this bond market for clients this morning?
9: Yeah, I think there's a little bit of both, right? Because we had those really powerful numbers yesterday on the PMIs yesterday. But I also think that there's this kind of tension between that and then how much does the Fed need to increase rates to slow the economy down? Because, I mean, realistically, if we were sitting here 3 months ago and you said, Keith, we're at $100 in oil prices, the 10 years at this, you know, what do you expect of the economy? Probably think you already start to see more of a slowdown. And what it's proving is that neutral rate, whatever that magical number is somewhat higher than what most people believed even a few months ago.
8: Does this stock market have the idea of 2 more rate hikes baked in? Or is it something that equity investors still have to reckon with in the form of maybe a little bit of a multiple compression?
9: Well, I think underneath the surface, we've been contracting or correcting, you know, for several weeks, for several months. I mean, if you look at things that are adjacent to interest rates, home building, retailers, the equal weight index, they're all correcting already. So I think the market already is along the progressing on this. If I look at it as a technical metric, because how many stocks are above the 50-day moving average, that's down to about 30. Typically, you get below 20%. That gets to be a bit of an oversold. So I think we're adjusting there. The other thing is we just looked at, after the Fed raised rates recently, what does that tend to mean for markets? And, you know, over the last 6 times they've done this, over the next month and 3 months, the market's only up 17% of the time. So it tells you that what we're seeing is somewhat, you know, normal. It doesn't feel great. But then as you extend your time horizon over the next year, markets tend to rebound. And we ultimately think that is likely to happen again, because we think even if the economy slows down, that we think the AI and tech story is still a dominant theme. And I think because of this potential slowdown that could happen because of these higher rates, I think technology resumes its leadership.
8: So this kind of moves away from the equal weight and you kind of lean into some of the names that have gotten beaten up. Is there a place within big tech that seems like the best place to be? We've seen kind of a rotation from semis,
9: yeah,
8: to software to potentially hyperscalers. Where are you seeing the ball rolling?
9: Yeah, I mean, we like the hyperscalers. I mean, they just broke out to a fresh high this week and under a lot of scrutiny. We're seeing, like, you know, Muse as an example, kind of reinvigorate as far as discussions, as far as how do we monetize some of these things. So, and if you look at the tech sector as a whole right now, you're trading around the 21 multiple. That's down from 32 last October. And we're trading around the premium of about 10% to the S&P. That's one of the lowest that we've seen in the last decade. So listen, there's a lot of uncertainty and questions about circular finance and how do we monetize this, but at least it's being better reflected. And in our view, there's still this kind of secular demand picture that will move profits up. And just as a statistic on that side, over the last 3 months, tech forward earning estimates are up 20%. That's by far the strongest in the market. And if we're going to start to see a little bit of eventually a slowdown as these, you know, rates work with a lag, I think people will go back to that secular story, and our view is still tech.
7: You think tech potentially could slow down because of rates?
9: Not tech, the other areas of the market. So I think tech isn't immune to this, but I think there's a secular growth story that even if the economy slows down somewhat, those tech earnings will likely continue to be strong, at least on a relative basis.
6: Do you hide in hardware? Or the hyperscalers?
9: Yeah, I think hyperscalers overall is what we like. But I think, you know, a really a more robust picture for the technology sector is when you see, you know, semis, hardware, and software actually moving up together. We saw a little bit of that.
6: Had that a few times.
9: Yeah, so that would be the healthiest side. So I would say we would kind of nibble in throughout, but in particular, we like the
6: hyperscalers. What do you think has led to that moment out of interest? Because it was one or the other for much of this year. You know, it was all together at certain times in the last few weeks.
9: I feel like we go through this love-hate relationship with tech in general, and even within the sector. I mean, we've had 5 double-digit corrections within tech since this bull market began, and tech has really outperformed quite a bit. And then I just think that we kind of go through, like, you know, the Citrini thing back in February, that people think software is going away, and then maybe, hey, we're going to pace and slow down, so maybe the software companies will be, you know, better. The other metric I'll just say is, when we look at stock correlations within the S&P, stocks are moving less in lockstep than we've seen any time in the last 30 years. So I think what's happening, too, is you're seeing more difference between winners and losers. And each new headline, like, the markets almost overreact on both sides right now because the future is somewhat uncertain here and how this plays out and who those winners and losers are. So I think that's likely to continue. But again, I think overall, you know, every bull market has a dominant theme, and the dominant theme continues to be AI and tech in our view.
6: And incredible earnings for the year so far. Keith, thank you, sir. Keith Lerner of Truist. Here's another headline. It comes from the EU Commissioner spokesperson weighing in on the potential. I stress the potential and risk of a diesel export ban out of the United States, saying we're concerned by a reported plan to ban diesel exports. High-level contacts with the US administration are ongoing. Clearly for the Europeans, for the Japanese, confronting a terms of trade shock already, this is something that would exacerbate the problem, but this is something on the table in America.
7: Yeah, because once the United States uses all its diesel demand, then it gets shipped to places like Europe and places like Latin America. Not only is the European Union coming out talking about this, concerned by this plan, but yesterday we had a letter sent to the administration from the oil and gas industry talking about how damaging this could be for prices domestically and also U.S. partners abroad.
6: Crude this morning, that's crude product, crude this morning around 105 on Brent and up by 2%. Let's give you an update on that and a whole lot more on your Bloomberg Brief. Yahara has more. Hey, Yahara.
10: Hi, John. Speaking of that diesel export ban, U.S. Energy Secretary Chris Wright saying the Trump administration is working with refiners to voluntarily curb U.S. diesel exports. Wright says an outright ban would raise gas and jet fuel prices. U.S. diesel prices are currently hovering at a record high. Meanwhile, a federal judge is blocking President Donald Trump's White House media ban, ordering officials to restore access for CNN, MS Now, and Politico. Judge Timothy Kelly calling the ban likely unconstitutional. The temporary order lasts 14 days while the outlets pursue their lawsuit. And SoftBank raising the equivalent of $11.1 billion in a junk bond offering to fund its AI ambitions. The sale was the largest corporate junk bond offering on record, with orders exceeding $30 billion, allowing SoftBank to reduce yields from initial ranges. That's your Bloomberg Brief. John.
6: Yahara, thank you. More from Yahara later this hour. Up next, kicking the tariff can down the road.
11: We have agreed today that we will extend what we call the Busan Agreement. I don't know whether a bigger deal can be done. I don't know whether we will just roll the current deal.
6: Up next, we'll catch up with Mary Lovely of the Peterson Institute, live from New York City this morning. Good morning.

0: Let's start with the equity market. Futures this morning on the back foot negative. Across the board, we're down by 0.6%, down 1% on the Nasdaq. In the bond market, new levels in the bond market driving equities higher. Twos this morning around 490. Tens at 513. These levels on a 10-year, the highest level since 07, on 30s, we're talking about very, very close to the levels that we haven't seen since 2004. 30s this morning through 540.
1: Yeah, and what we're seeing is this is driven by real yields. This is not necessarily driven by a sudden surge in inflation expectations. This is really the result of a perfect storm. And the ultimate question is, how much will this constrain the financing ambitions of AI? How much will this constrain the financing ambitions of nations that are facing a huge infrastructure build-out? And how much, ultimately, will this challenge the hands of central bankers that have wanted to run this economy essentially pretty hot?
0: Crude higher as well, up by around 2% this morning, 105 on Brent. So you've got hot energy prices, you've got a soft bond auction, and you've got really strong economic data in America. The next data point, 8:30 Eastern time, for initial jobless claims. The PMI yesterday, the highest since July 2021. You break into the details, robust demand, new orders, employment, signs of the economy strengthening, and you go to the quotes, Bremo. I'll share some of them with you right now. Business is clearly booming now in manufacturing and services. Growth is being accompanied by some of the most severe supply chain bottlenecks, and companies are also reporting increasing problems finding suitable staff. That'll spook this Fed if you start to see wages pick up too.
1: Matt Lazzetti of Deutsche Bank yesterday speaking about this, that they're seeing under the surface just the beginnings of not necessarily a wage price spiral, but a tightening up of the labor market. Great if you're looking for a raise, not so great if you're looking for some sort of disinflationary impulse. It is not coming anymore from the labor picture, and maybe it's not even coming from the rent picture either, and that was what he was talking about yesterday.
0: That's the latest on the market this morning. The politics, the big focus on the president's next meeting under surveillance this morning, kicking the tariff can down the road.
2: We have agreed today that we will extend what we call the Busan Agreement. That is going to be extended until January 10th to give us more time. I don't know whether a bigger deal can be done. I don't know whether we will just roll the current deal. There's some deliverables that have not been perfect on the Chinese side.
0: So here's the latest this morning. The Treasury Secretary Scott Bessent saying the U.S. and China are extending their trade agreement by 2 months, paving the way for today's summit between President Donald Trump and Chinese leader Xi Jinping. Bloomberg's Tyler Kendall has the latest. Hey, Tyler.
3: Hey, John. Good morning. Well, stability in the U.S.-China relationship appears to be the theme of Chinese President Xi Jinping's first state visit here to Washington since 2015. That two-month extension, as you heard, means we have a new deadline of January 10th, which should, in theory, calm relations through the end of the year, as well as through two more anticipated face-to-face meetings between the leaders. Still, 2 months does fall short of what was an anticipated 3 to 6 month extension and well short of a two-year extension that Beijing wanted to see, which would cover the end of President Trump's second term. That goes to underscore how fragile the relationship remains underneath the stability amid many points of contention. In fact, now you have U.S. officials bringing out their public dismay regarding export controls related to rare earths, as data shows that shipments of magnets to the U.S. fell 21% in August from the month prior. We also know the U.S. is pushing for China to ramp up its purchase commitments of agricultural products amid slow progress around promises to buy an additional $17 billion worth of goods. There's so much that we're watching here, including when it comes to dialogue on AI, as a list of high-tech CEOs will be in that room for that state dinner. But also, of course, John, importantly, whether Washington pushes Beijing when it comes to purchases of Iranian crude. Our analysts at Bloomberg Economics say that we shouldn't expect too much movement on that front, as the diplomatic effort at the moment still remains stalled.
0: Looking forward to your coverage of the event down in Washington, D.C. The latest from Tyler Kendall. Mary Lovely of the Peterson Institute writing, despite the sheen of stability at the top, there is lots of jostling under the surface. Mary joins us now for more. Mary, let's talk about some of that tension beneath the surface. This from the team here at Bloomberg. I'll read it verbatim, the lead paragraph. The Chinese government has taken possession of potentially sensitive F-35 stealth aircraft parts that were inexplicably diverted to Hong Kong while being sent from the U.S. from Australia. Mary, can you explain what on earth is going on there and how on earth we're even having a meeting like this in Washington with things like that happening behind the scenes?
4: Well, interestingly enough, I believe that happened back in May. So my first question is, why is it coming out now? Who is it that decided to highlight this at this time during the meeting of the two leaders? So I think this news has been around, and I certainly can't explain what happened. DOD doesn't seem to be able to explain what happened, or even why it was apparently mailed by UPS. So this is really confusing. But for me, the big question is why now? Why is this being made an issue now?
5: We're also learning today from the front page of the Wall Street Journal about Iran receiving Chinese military help, components, dual-use products via going to Iran from China. At the same time, the United States is in a conflict with Iran. Do you think this comes up? And will China acquiesce to any U.S. demands?
4: I think it will come up privately, and I don't think China will be acquiescing to U.S. demands. Again, not really new news. This is coming from Iranian trade data, and I'm sure U.S. intelligence has been aware of this for a long time. So, yes, it's clear that under the surface, there is a lot of things that the two countries don't agree on, would like to see coming from the other. While at the same time, we see Secretary Bessent trying to keep the entire, all the moving parts in sync and keep this stability going at least through January.
5: Well, when it comes to moving in sync, they're also not there on the trade deal. The Chinese wanted to extend it through the entirety of Trump's term, and Secretary Bessent said it's only going to be 2 months. Will the Chinese agree to that?
4: I assumed when he said that they had. I think that the Chinese are here to project a sense of stability to their own people back home. And I think that they will agree to the extension. They still feel they have the Trump card, so to speak, the rare earth permanent magnets. And I think that the U.S. insistence on a shorter truce extension shows that the U.S. are concerned about the delivery of the permanent magnets and keeping the flow going, not only to us, but to Japan and other U.S. allies.
6: Mary, what do you make of the optics of this meeting? President Trump welcomed Xi Jinping at Joint Base Andrews, one of the rare kind of red carpet welcomings of a foreign leader to the United States in a long time. He also had a military flyover. How does this read to you?
4: President Trump loves pageantry, and we can see that. I think it's an important signal that the Chinese president can use at home. I'm not sure how it will play with voters in the U.S. unless they see some action on issues that might be directly related to affordability. So we're looking today to see if we're going to get the so-called 30 for 30 or tariff reductions on both sides on $30 billion worth of imports, much of what we expect to be consumer-facing goods like toys and shoes coming into the holiday season. So far, we haven't heard. I think it's an easy deliverable. The U.S. side has certainly been teeing it up, and it seems an easy ask from the Chinese. More difficult types of issues, I don't expect we're going to see any big movement. For example, we thought that President Xi might be traveling with Chinese business executives. There might be some movement on the so-called Board of Investment that was promised to be in dialogue, at least. But we're going to see no movement on that, in my view.
0: Mary Lovely of the Peterson Institute. Mary, thank you. Something that Mohammed Al-Erin was talking about recently, this looks more and more like somewhat of a strategic stalemate between these two countries at the moment, that the U.S. has things that China needs and China has things that the U.S. needs. And ultimately, the ultimate objective, and we heard that from Jameson Greer earlier this week, the trade ambassador, making the point that the focus now is stability and making sure this relationship doesn't break down.
6: Yeah, and having open channels of communication, albeit of lots of disagreement, especially in an era of AI, right? It might not be some sort of coordinated regulation, but how do you even have a back channel to communicate some sort of breach or some sort of risk in some sort of credible way? But there's no trust between these countries, so it's very hard to know how the stalemate kind of persists through a potential crisis or some sort of challenge that's more significant.
0: That word trust.
6: Yeah.
0: To have some coordination, there's got to be some trust. How do you have coordination when the optics today, and the optics look pretty awful, even if this happened months ago, and the Democrats are obviously inevitably seizing on this? You're rolling out the red carpet for a country that's potentially holding back some of the most sensitive technology this nation has.
5: It doesn't look good. And at the same time, also more reports about how the Chinese military is helping the Iranians, which is driving a tremendous amount of unease in this country.
0: Some unease in this equity market this morning, just a bit. We're down about 0.7% on the S&P. A ton of unease in this bond market. Up next, we'll catch up with Ted Mortensen of Baird as the bond sell-off leads the tech trade lower. Live from New York City, you're watching Bloomberg TV.
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0: 2 days, no gains on the S&P 500, and the losses continue this morning. Heading into this, more data, more Fed speak. Initial jobless claims later this morning at 8:30 Eastern Time. As for the Federal Reserve, you'll hear from Barkin again. You'll hear from Hammock. You'll hear from Paulson. Look out for those names. Look out for all of these guys, because increasingly they sound more and more hawkish on the margin, and it sounds more and more like they've got more work to do. Equity futures, as I say, pulling back on the S&P and on the Nasdaq. The Nasdaq snapping a five-day rally on a tech-heavy index. Again, this morning, down by 1%, pulling back from all-time highs. Driven by these moves in the bond market, powerful moves at the front end, through the belly of the curve and out into the long end. Twos hold on to about 490. Fives through five for the first time since 2007. 10-year yields higher by another basis point this morning. The highest levels we've seen going back two decades. And as for 30s, flirting with the highest levels since 2004. It's not just the data that's strong. It's also the inflationary input in the data. Let's get to bonds and let's get to crude. WTI and Brent this morning. Brent this morning shaping up as follows: around 105, higher by 1.6%. WTI around 93. Diesel prices sky high. The potential for an export ban in this country very much on the table. Are today's energy prices tomorrow's core inflation problem? Torsten Slok of Apollo making that point in a recent note, saying the following, Bramo, that ultimately it could be. Diesel is an intermediate input embedded in the delivered cost of nearly every physical good, from freight and rail to ag and construction. The rise in diesel prices does not stay in the energy line of CPI, but migrates with a lag into core goods and core services.
1: Yeah, and inflation's already moving in the wrong direction. So if you already have prices that seem like they're creeping up at a faster pace, then you add on the lagged effect of higher diesel prices. It is a reason why a lot of Fed officials are coming out and seem so concerned. This is why so many Fed officials are seeing the broadening out and the likelihood of this sustaining itself. And the reason why PMIs yesterday was so important, because ultimately, if there's demand destruction, that's the disinflationary check. We're not seeing that. We're seeing the exact opposite.
0: Input prices starting to climb. Bramo, higher fuel, transport costs, a pickup in wages too. The last point, we mentioned it about 30 minutes ago. The pickup in wages is a new ingredient here. You get that, and 75 basis points for hikes really is the floor. And it's an if right now, but if you start to see it in the coming payrolls reports, we've got a different conversation on our hands.
1: People have consistently underestimated the heat in this economy when we got out of the pandemic, and then potentially now, especially given what some people are saying in the labor market. What is the break-even rate? We see that 200,000 plus or minus in terms of initial jobless claims. And in the meantime, job creation has been at least positive at a time where the overall workforce is stagnant or even shrinking. And this is why people are saying, actually, this is a much tighter labor market than many people thought.
0: How do you manage this at the Treasury right now? Spare a thought for Scott Bessent. I think Jeff Gundlach of Double Line was talking about the rock and the hard place. If they hike in response to all of this, you just push up interest costs to the front end. If you don't, inflation puts some life into the long end and you push up interest rates at the long end. You're stuck between a rock and a hard place when it comes to borrowing costs.
1: So I am obsessed with auctions, and they are particularly interesting. And today we've got $44 billion of seven-year notes coming at 1 p.m. Eastern. It should be really interesting, especially in light of the fact that the Treasury Department is also executing a buyback today, potentially of a maximum $6 billion in the long end, which is kind of like bailing out the ocean with an eyedropper. And the reason why people are watching this is to see, do you get the same messiness that we saw in the five-year auction, given this concern behind the scenes of just how high yields could go?
2: On top of all that, not only is the Treasury Secretary in a rock and a hard place, but he has a boss breathing down, I'm sure, his neck when it comes to, look at what the 10-year did yesterday. The fastest move we've seen since when? Liberation Day, when the president came out, reversed course on his tariffs and said things are just getting a little bit too yippy. And maybe to solve that, it's hiking interest rates. But that is something this president does not want to see.
0: The trade-offs, Anne-Marie, is so difficult right now for the Treasury. Let's say his buddies in the Energy Department go through with implementing a diesel export ban. You create problems for foreign currencies. Dollar yen's back on the table at 160. The Treasury's got to handle that too. There's no big win here, Lisa. There's just trade-offs.
1: Ultimately, do you get the Bank of Japan potentially staying on hold? And frankly, the Finance Ministry of Japan selling treasuries once again in order to finance the gap and try to uphold the yen, ultimately pressuring the House once again when it comes to trying to control yippee bond yields. There is no good answer here. The only answer truly is to resolve the issue in the Middle East and to get oil prices down. That would take the heat out of all of this.
2: Right. And also to resolve the conflict in Russia-Ukraine. That is not happening, though. That is not a short-term solution right now. So when I think about these trade-offs and I try to understand where the president might be coming from, well, His North Star at the moment is going to be what? The midterm elections.
0: I've mentioned Alarin a few times already. I'll do it again. Mohammed talked about policymakers pushing for outcomes that fundamentals don't support. And that's always going to be a problem. So address the fundamentals. You say address the wars, fix the deficit too. Do those two things, and that's the issue. Neither of those things are going to happen anytime soon. I hope the first one happens sometime soon. It looks unlikely for Russia, Ukraine, and for the Middle East. Fixing the deficit, also equally unlikely. So you're just putting a band-aid on gaping wounds in various parts around the world, Bramo, and hoping for the best. If you're a macro investor, a trader right now, I'm sure you're looking at all this tension and having a bit of fun with some of this stuff. But there's nothing fun about it from the policymaker's perspective for everybody else.
1: When you look at 30-year yields at the highest level since 2004, this is a new regime, a new paradigm where suddenly deficits matter and the price of oil matters. And ultimately, the question is, how far will these yields go?
0: 3 hours away from the opening bell, let's get some single names, some morning movers. Yahira has more. Hey, Yahira.
3: Hi, John. You said it. There's a risk-off mood in the market as bond yields climb, and the chip makers and memory names, the biggest winners in this market, are definitely feeling it this morning. But it's a sharp reversal from the past 5 days when we've seen the stocks, the semiconductor index, climb more than 10%, helping to drive the Nasdaq to record highs. But even after that run, the chip index has not made it back to its June high. Meanwhile, we are seeing MGM shares plunging in the pre-market, down nearly 9% after Barry Diller called off his bid for the casino company. His firm, People Inc., wanted to put the Bellagio and MGM Grand under the same roof as People Magazine. But according to our reporting, he was not able to line up enough investors for that. And we are seeing Stitch Fix shares also plunging.

0: But of course, for companies like this one, there's a bigger issue looming, and that's as AI agents like Meta's Muse begin shopping for people and creating wardrobes for them. Customers now have less of an incentive to use services like this one. John.
1: Yahara, thank you. A stock getting hammered in the pre-market. On our radar this morning, diesel prices continuing to soar as the Trump administration weighs voluntary export curbs. The Energy Secretary, Chris Wright, pushing back on a Politico report of a 90-day ban, warning that blocking exports would drive up fuel prices. Elsewhere, Morgan Stanley in damage control after a top banker accidentally leaked a confidential list containing over 100 deals. At least two regulators are assessing the potential fallout as rival banks seek to capitalize on the mistake. And finally, the Meta CEO, Mark Zuckerberg, unveiling the Muse Charm, a palm-sized device for using the company's new AI assistant. The gadget, expected to go on sale in December, operating on a custom system built specifically for the agent. If you are of a certain vintage of the millennial generation, you will have a different idea of what this looks like.
2: Yeah, a Tamagotchi pet, right? Believe it. Yes. Digital pet.
1: Yes.
2: It's cool. It's fun. It's neat. It's weird. It's different. There's nothing like it. That's the description of the Meta CTO at a time when they're trying to get into gadgets. And clearly this is a throwback to another time. I will say it's interesting to see Meta going after Apple. That's how I see this, trying to capitalize on their AI push and get into wearables. You saw that with respect to another announcement yesterday. That to me is sort of the interesting aspect of this. It's cute. It's not necessarily a mainstay. It might not even be rolled out again.
1: Available in stores ahead of Christmas and this holiday season.
2: Price indeterminate.
1: Yeah. We'll see what happens there. That's the tech story. Let's fold in the bond market moves as well. The Nasdaq pulling back from its record-breaking run. The global bond route putting the squeeze on the tech trade. Rising yields pushing up the cost of capital for the hyperscaler's massive AI build-out. Ted Morrison of Baird has been tracking that story for quite a while, and Ted joins us now for more. Ted, welcome. You've talked about the importance of the yield on a 10-year. How does that set the tone for the tech trade?
3: Well, I think, you know, what you're seeing is kind of two markets, and we're playing chess on four levels, you know, as it relates with technology weightings. What I mean by this market issue is we've had September quarter end markup for the last 2 to 3 weeks, and some of the semiconductor names were down, you know, anywhere from 10% to 20% on a month-to-month basis. That was an easy trade. Now with the bond market having a real conniption here yesterday, I think we're in a totally different market where rates actually matter. And talking to portfolio managers, there is a different strategy now looking into October on possibly raising some cash and looking at technology companies from a balance sheet free cash flow level, kind of hiding into balance sheets going forward in October.
2: So, Ted, just to sort of crystallize what you're saying, have we reached the point where higher bond yields are constraining some of the financing ambitions of certain tech companies?
3: Yeah, for some, no. For the hyperscalers, I mean, they're looking at 20 to 30% return, so they still have a huge return off even higher capital. Where I worry is all the mid to small cap companies that don't have that leverage or balance sheet or free cash flow. That's where the real hit is being done.
2: At this point, do you see that constraining how much debt ends up getting sold? I was reading a report this morning from Brookings saying that the expected AI financing for the build-out is going to equal something like more than $10 trillion between 2025 to 2032. A lot of people have been expecting this will be sold through debt sales. That's what we were talking about yesterday with Greg Peters. Does this mean that's not really feasible? It's going to have to be more from equity. It's going to have to be more from free cash flow and other methods.
3: I think you hit the nail on the head. You've got to go equity markets. And if the window closes for any reason, I think everybody's impaired.
4: Ted, how much is this week a catalyst for the tech trade when it comes to the President of the United States and Xi Jinping meeting?
3: I think it's important, especially for names like NVIDIA, which in the past had 20% of their revenues coming from China, and now it's zero. So opening up next generation technology is very, very important. Other names that I think that you really have to watch is, like, if you look at Apple, they've got 17% roughly of revenues coming from China. That's also an issue, but also the semi-cap equipment names, they average about 30%. So We need to kind of break down some of these technology barriers in a

0: that put both China and the U.S. more on an equal footing. And quite frankly, I don't think that happens in the near term.
1: Ted, I've noticed that the tech conversation has become incredibly high level, quite sophisticated around national security issues. When if you really think about what happened with the internet, it was very basic stuff. It was social media and how the consumer, the everyday consumer, is going to interact with this technology. How important is the meta situation moving forward with a different consumer type product, less sophisticated, but ultimately driving the demand for CPUs and inference? And I just wonder if that's where we need to spend a little bit more time and less time on the really, really sophisticated stuff that has national security issues, but maybe is not going to be the dominant investment story in the years to come.
0: It's a fascinating topic. And I think that, yeah, if you look at Meta's Connect event that just kicked off, this is where you really see personal super intelligence now meet hardware. This is the merging of device hardware and the Muse device applications, whether it be glasses, whether it be a keychain device, or whether it be AR, VR. And this is a real game changer on monetization. So what Meta is kind of rolling out is monetizing transactions, but also more importantly, if you look at it from the long term, their frontier model called Watermelon, which wasn't really addressed last night on the keynote from Mark, that's where you get the subscription. So between the subscription on the frontier model and then the quote unquote family of apps on Muse, you could see an explosion on their model. Now, What's the jury's out on two areas, and I think everybody's kind of chasing headlines right now. There's still a fair amount of scrutiny on model safety, obviously Anthropic and OpenAI. Anthropic kind of delaying their IPO just because of contingent liability and redoing the red, but also privacy and security. Those are still issues that I don't think have not been answered in the new AI security world.
1: Ted Morrison of Baird. Ted, thank you. It's going to be a focus in the months to come. We all want to solve the world's problems. Of course we do. But for the likes of Meta, it'll come down to something much more simpler. It'll be something like making e-commerce much, much less friction, making it frictionless for the experience of the everyday consumer.
2: Can we ever bring AI to the sort of simple paradigm of just changing the way we shop and changing the way we transact, the way that the internet was? Or is this just fundamentally a different product? Even if you are talking about something that's basically a digital pet, is it a very different digital pet that can track you, input your data into a big frontier model, and potentially use that in some way that we are not familiar with and maybe nobody can track because the agents are well ahead of us? I mean, these are the types of things that people could be thinking about that takes it away from sort of the simple transaction type the discussion of the internet.
1: Do you have to feed it? Do you remember that?
2: I do.
3: That's what I wanted to know.
2: You do. You have to feed it data and your soul.
1: Brutal. Futures this morning on the NASDAQ down by 0.9%. Let's get you an update on news worldwide with your Bloomberg brief. Here's Yahira with more. Hey, Yahira.
4: Hi, John. An advisor to Iran's supreme leader warning Tehran could expand the war to the Indian Ocean if attacks escalate. According to Iran's semi-official news agency Fars, one official said, quote, if the Americans attack again in any form, the front of the war will be expanded even further. China taking possession of potentially sensitive F-35 stealth aircraft parts, sources telling us here at Bloomberg. The parts were diverted to Hong Kong while being shipped from Australia to the U.S. It's unclear why they were diverted, and China has not returned the parts. And an OpenAI model hacking an Australian government website earlier this year, gaining access to a healthcare portal. Australia's prime minister saying there's no evidence that personal information was compromised. The incident is under investigation. That's your Bloomberg brief, John.
1: Yahira, thank you. Thanks for the update. Up next, good news is bad news.
5: The economy is very strong, and what I would say is we saw the PMI number strongest since 2021. We are seeing substantial wage growth here. That wage growth is going to continue going.
1: Darren Mayer of HSBC joins us next, live from New York. You're watching Bloomberg Surveillance.
6: As markets move and headlines break, what matters most is confidence.

0: into this bond market and the surveillance this morning. Good news is bad news.
1: The economy is very strong, and what I would say is we saw the PMI numbers strongest since 2021. We've seen over a million private sector jobs created. We are seeing real wage growth. We are seeing substantial wage growth here. That wage growth is going to continue going.
0: So here's the latest this morning. The Treasury Secretary Scott Bessent touting a strong U.S. economy as the perfect storm of robust data. A weak auction and more hawkish Fed speak drive Treasury yields to multi-decade highs. Darren Mayer of HSBC writing the clear sell-off in the front end suggests a decidedly hawkish market reading from the totality of the policy communications. But we retain our curve steepening view looking ahead. Darren joins us now for more. Darren, good morning.
2: Morning, sir.
0: Where's that steepening going to come from at this point?
2: Where's the
0: steepening going to come from?
2: Oh, to be honest, I'm surprised to see that quote, because my big messaging, and I like the title of my report, was freeing the dollar from debasement, which sounds like a horror movie, right? But when I was here last time, we had a soft non-farm sprint, we had a soft retail sales number, had just landed, it was August, and everyone's like dollar debasement. That was like the story du jour. And we tried pushing back in it. And now, a couple months later, we're like, U.S. exceptionalism. Did you see the PMIs yesterday? And no one's talking dollar debasement anymore. Suddenly it's like, yeah, real yields are rising. This is great for the dollar. And yeah, I just love it. We're a fickle bunch.
0: Are you ready to fight that?
2: No, you've got to jump on it. Yeah, I mean, look, we are dollar bulls, right? We've got 110 on euro dollar. We've got 130 on cable as our forecast. So yeah, after let's call it a sweaty summer, it's going our way at the moment. But I think justifiably, right? There was, you know, in the August period, that was a big challenge to Fed credibility, right? That FOMC press conference that just landed really badly. But I think they've recovered the ground. Chair Warsh has recovered the ground.
3: How much do you expect to see a dollar strengthening with bond yields continuing to rise in the United States? This idea that potentially the currency is moving at odds with the long end of the yield curve, especially if places like Japan have to sell treasuries to finance some sort of intervention.
2: Look, it's Liz Truss's fault, right?
3: She's pushed back. She said, hey, check this out, guys. You want to blame me?
2: Everyone, yeah. But I mean, this is the reality. In G10, I've covered currencies for 30 years. We didn't really spend much time worrying about fiscal, right? Unless it had immediate read-through to monetary policy. Oh, does this mean the Fed will raise rates more quickly? In isolation, fiscal policy was more an EM story, you know, twin deficits, all that. But after the UK, the Liz Truss period and quasi-quarting, etc., you know, we've had Japan, we've had France, we've had, you know, it's XYZ added to the list, and the US was the most recent one. You're right. What it sets up is this kind of ambiguous relationship between dollar and yields. Like, should it have the conventional relationship where they're positively correlated? Or do we get twitchy about long-end yields selling off and therefore sell the dollar, like to sell a U.S. asset? That tension, I don't think, goes away, right? I think that makes it a more complicated story for the dollar. It's why we don't think the dollar will knock it out of the park, right? It's going to be modest dollar appreciation.
3: Is there as big of a gap between developed markets and developing markets when it comes to the behavior of the currencies today as there was 10 years ago?
2: No, look, I think some of the same frailties that we would have, you know, put to an EM universe can now be directed at a G10 universe. I used to joke that if you wrote down on the back of a piece of paper some of the UK fundamentals, you know, in terms of twin deficits, lack of fiscal room, rising, you know, and didn't put the name UK at the top of the page, you'd be like thinking, well, that could be a slightly dodgy EM out there, right? And now you go, no, that's the United Kingdom, right? So I think, yeah, there is a convergence in the vulnerabilities, right? And but I think what's also interesting is these themes, how they come and go. You know, as mentioned, dollar debasement. When the world seems to be, once again, at least in the last week, falling apart, we're all running for the dollar again. So the debasement story just gets completely sidelined. And so some of the truisms in currency markets are holding solid. Dollar is your safe haven.
4: How much is the diesel export ban going to strengthen the dollar?
2: That's a really good question, because I think the way we've seen rising energy prices play out has been a more hawkish view for central bank meetings. And it's not peculiar to the US, it's been universal. So normally in currency land, that will be a wash, right? Because all interest rate expectations are rising and we're all into relatives. But I think what's happening now is we're looking at the second order takeaway from rising energy prices, right? Okay, everyone's more hawkish, no big dollar theme there, but the US is less vulnerable to rising energy prices than the euro, than sterling, than the Japanese yen. And so you're getting that second order appraisal, and I think that's why it's benefiting the dollar.
0: You exacerbate the terms of trade shock for the Japanese. How do they defund dollar yen back around 160 again? What's the next move?
2: They don't have them. Well, we know the next move will be FX intervention. That's the only move they've got. You know, the BOJ has come and gone. The market got over its skis thinking how hawkish they would be, and now they're backtracking, right? And, I think I joked last time I was on here that it's hard for the BOJ. It's like they've been driving the left-hand side of the road the whole time, and now they've been told to drive on the right, okay? And it's hard. They've been fighting deflation for 20, 30 years, and
0: they
2: now they're totally
0: got an
2: inflation.
0: The road.
2: Yeah, and that's, we all know that's a tricky thing. So I don't think that's an option for the yen strength. It doesn't feel like Japan's fiscal policy is going to suddenly become cautious and market-friendly. It feels expansive. So the only thing they can really change is, can we discourage capital outflows? You know, change the tax treatment of savings accounts in Japan, those kind of tinkering at the edges. GPIF, that story of rebalancing gets thrown out once a week, maybe. And we've been throwing out once a week for a year and a half. Right? So I think dollar yen grinds higher. The only thing that caps it is the threat or the reality of FX intervention.
0: Breach 160 and those headlines will return. Dara, thank you. Dara Manda,
2: sir,
0: of HSBC. Dollar yen around 160 this morning, around 159. A weaker Japanese yen once again. Coming up next, we'll catch up with Lisa Shannon of Morgan Stanley, Kevin Burke of Clearview Energy, Scott Singer of the Carnegie Endowment for International Peace, and Ed Al-Husseini of Columbia Threadneedle. The second hour of Bloomberg Surveillance is just around the corner.

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10: Live from New York City this morning. Good morning, good morning. For our audience worldwide, the second hour of Bloomberg Surveillance starts right now. And your price action, the scores look like this. 2 days, no gains. Make it day three. We're down by 0.5 on the S&P. On the Nasdaq, we're down by 0.9. In the bond market, twos, tens and thirties. New levels and a big sell-off in the last 24 hours. Yields come in just a bit at the front end, still around 4.90. Fives through five for the first time since 2007. Tens back north of five. 5.12 this morning and higher by another basis point. The move in crude does not help. WTI and Brent advancing again this morning, around 105 on Brent and up by 1.5%. But it's not just about energy anymore. It's about the data. And the data was much, much stronger than expected in the last 24 hours.
11: We've got composite PMIs and frankly PMIs all around the world. In the United States, they came in at the highest level going back to 2021. That is 5 years. You see acceleration in a lot of the underlying components, which is the reason you're hearing from Fed officials saying you are going to see a broadening out. We do expect this to be a persistent inflation, and they do expect that more rate hikes are needed. Michael Barr, the latest Fed governor, speaking yesterday in Chicago, reiterating this was the first adjustment of several, and the market now starting to reflect that.
12: And when it comes to those PMIs, it's not just the fact that they're talking about business growth accelerated so fast in the past 5 years, but also price pressures intensified amid spike in cost. This is what Torsten Slok was talking about yesterday. The fact of the matter is you have higher gasoline, higher diesel, the lifeblood of manufacturing, the lifeblood of agriculture. Those record diesel prices going to start to bleed into all these other products.
10: Energy prices are hot. The data's strong. The Fed wants to do more. Put it all together, high yields. You can make the argument this morning, we've not even begun, not even started to have the fiscal sustainability sell-off in this Treasury market. That this all is pretty orderly. This is an adjustment to hot nominal GDP, an adjustment to all the issuance we've had in the last 12, 24 months. Put it all together, the economy's strong, strengthening maybe. The Federal Reserve making that point repeatedly. Over the last week, we've not even started to have the deficit sell-off in this bond market.
11: I haven't heard one campaign speech bring the deficit down. When I do,
10: zero.
11: That will be something that we can talk about more sustainably. At this point, we are talking about something that just fundamentally makes sense, given the perfect storm of strong data, of all of the AI debt sales, and frankly, inflation that is forcing the Fed's hand. And ultimately, that is what a lot of bond investors are saying. What you saw yesterday was yield curve steepening, not the flattening you normally see. That means the long end is starting to perk up. And suddenly, this doesn't look like as much of a ceiling as maybe, not necessarily a floor, but you could see higher yields than a lot of people are expecting.
10: Maybe that's the next leg, if you wanted to be super doom and gloom and bearish about the bond market
11: sure.
10: This morning. Maybe that's the next leg. The Fed responds to this dynamic. It pushes up borrowing costs at the front end. There's no place to hide at the long end. Yields are higher there too. Maybe that could be, and I stress could be, the next leg.
11: So watch this space for the $44 billion of 7-year notes that are being auctioned off today at 1 p.m. Watch this space. Will Japan have to sell further treasury holdings in order to support the yen, as you do see ongoing depreciation in the yen? And watch the space because Treasury Secretary Scott Bessin is planning another round of buying back long-term bonds today, expected to be $6 billion. People are selling this event. Can it support any valuations here?
10: I'm pleased you brought up dollar yen again. Bring up dollar yen. Got it at the bottom of the screen there, around 190, 160 rather. Not 190, we'd have a very big problem with around 190. Around 159, I should say. Just sit on that. That's 5 days of yen weakness. Lots of different reasons, I'll pick one. The potential for a diesel export ban, exacerbating a terms of trade shock for the Japanese. This right now is a really difficult moment for policymakers. What are you going to choose? What are you going to sacrifice? For the Treasury Department, they chose dollar yen. And they were hoping that if you could put this story to bed, you wouldn't have to monetize dollar reserves. The problem is that the administration now is facing down the midterms and looking to do something about diesel. And if you go through with the diesel export ban, you could exacerbate problems for the Europeans and the Japanese alike. You've got to pick one. These are trade-offs. It's really difficult. What are we going to sacrifice? You're going to sacrifice the energy story into the midterms or sacrifice the yen and potentially the treasury market in the meantime?
11: You're rearranging the deck chairs, to quote Amos Hochstein, ahead of the midterm elections, unless you solve some of the fundamental problems, which is either resolve the conflict in the Middle East, resolve the conflict between Russia and Ukraine, and frankly, resolve the deficit that is just too high and that everybody is saying is increasingly a problem.
12: Well, in New York, the president was trying to at least focus on the foreign policy aspect of that to try to bring energy prices down. I could tell you this, the administration, the individuals around the president are split right now on what to do. It sounds good. I think the president likes the idea of coming out and saying we're going to keep all the diesel that we make in the United States, put up the walls. But I can imagine Secretary Burgum, Secretary Wright, Secretary Bessent are saying, sir, this has consequences that are going to make this position so much harder.
10: Who wins that argument in the next few weeks, in the next few days? Coming up this hour, we'll catch up with Lisa Shallard of Morgan Stanley on the factors driving yields to multi-decade highs. We'll catch up with Kevin Book of Clearview Energy Partners as the debate over a diesel ban is intensifying. And Ed Ahuseni of Columbia Threadneedle as Fed officials push for more hikes. We'll begin this hour with stocks falling as the global bond sell-off deepens. Lisa Shallard of Morgan Stanley writes a weak Treasury auction, a defiant speech by the Iranian president, and rising scrutiny over U.S. debt sustainability are all contributing to the back up in yields. Lisa joins us now for more. Lisa, good morning.
2: Good morning, Dan.
10: The menu for you, stocks and bonds, the risk reward, what's more compelling right now, fixed income or equities?
2: Well, on a relative basis, on the comparison between stocks and bonds, we're going to choose stocks and we're overweight relative. That having been said, you know, right now we think we're going through a period of seasonal weakness in both asset classes. We would be buyers. Ultimately, our best guess is as we get into the election will be a cathartic event. It'll be a clearing event. And you'll be able to resume buying in stocks, and we're going to see much better action in the bond market and potentially lower yields.
10: And not a secret that you're one of my favorite guests, but it's it's rare to hear you say we would be buyers.
2: That is correct. I often say that to folks, you know, shock of shocks, you know, I don't know if it's the contrarian indicator. But look, you know, we came into this year with a lot of skepticism about overall stock valuations, about the concentration in the market, about, you know, excessive stimulus in this market. You know, the market has proven to be extraordinarily resilient and extraordinarily, in our humble opinion, rational. So we have now seen multiples come in 3.5 turns from where we were in January on spectacular earnings, right? So the market's up, you know, 12% on earnings that are up 30, right? That is not an excessively exuberant market. It just isn't. You're seeing discipline in the bond market as hyperscalers are issuing debt at, you know, a bit wider spreads. That may be part of the problem for treasuries right now. But, you know, our view is that the earnings power that is still in this market and is reasonably visible over at least the next 6 to 9 months is excellent. And ultimately, earnings can carry the day. Does that mean we're going to get double-digit returns over the next year? No, probably not. Our best guess is a 7 to 10%, right? But that's okay. That's normal. And it's all part of this normalization process.
11: This market's not a monolith, and you've talked a lot about the broadening out trade, how it's not just big tech that would be driving some of the gains. Does that change right now, where suddenly big tech becomes a lot more attractive? We were speaking earlier with Keith Lerner of Truist, saying ultimately it still is big tech, and the broadening out trade is really kind of clipped, has had its wings clipped as a result of rising yields.
2: 100%. You know, I mean, the broadening was all about cyclical firepower, right? On the margin, I don't think what the Fed is ultimately going to do, which may be 75 or 100 basis points, does anything for inflation, to be blunt, because the drivers of inflation are not, you know, things that the Fed can affect. That having been said, it will on the margin clip the cyclicals. It will clip small caps. It will clip housing. It will clip some of the consumer discretionary. And so that's a narrowing in the market. We know at the end of the day, this entire bull market is an AI tech story, and that means we're going to narrow back to that leadership.
11: Do you see an opportunity in bonds, given the fact that the Fed is going to be hiking rates potentially, in your minds, up to 100 basis points at the long end of the yield curve, given how much things have risen and how little people are discounting the potential for some sort of economic slowdown?
2: Yeah. For me, yes. The answer is absolutely yes. We've been adamant that we're starting to wade into the bond market. We think these prices are good. We think nominal yields over 5% are, you know, very solid. At this point, a huge part of the move in rates has been in the real component, right? That is about, you know, the neutral rate. It is about growth in the economy. But look, there's some of this that's about the uncertainty of the policy path. I think the more that folks get comfortable, excuse me, with you know, where Warsh is at, I think we'll be able to see more bond buy.
11: And does the election make that policy path so much more uncertain, and you're just on edge because you're really unsure? You called it a cathartic event. 40 days to go.
2: Yeah. Look, I just think right now it's a ton of noise. I think that it's a little bit of, you know, the hissy fit. I won't exactly, you know, say the bond vigilantes are out. But look, they're trying to get everyone's attention around the fact that what Warsh has to do and what Scott Bessent needs to happen are two really different things right now. And how these guys are going to reconcile it is unclear. But if you got a gridlocked Congress, it is very possible that some of these issues start getting discussed.
11: Well, you said that when it comes to the bull market, obviously the driver is AI. Are you worried about the pushback we've seen in Washington on AI and data centers?
2: I don't see much pushback, right? I mean, I think that the pushback is Main Street. I don't think the White House is going to do anything to cool this growth whatsoever. I don't think Congress is equipped with the knowledge, right, to regulate. And so, you know, the pushback we're seeing is a Main Street pushback. And I think, you know, that, you know, the major CEOs are out on the, you know, on the PR campaign, you know, trying to look a little bit more responsible, a little bit more heroic. Whether that works, I don't know.
10: The White House knows you kill the CapEx, you kill the cycle.
2: Exactly.
10: Bottom line.
11: And right now, they're not going to risk doing that. If you take a look at what would happen.
2: Their only way out right now.
11: And for both the deficit and potentially for the economy, you strip out AI and AI spending. What economy kind of grow? What kind of economic growth are you talking about? Ultimately, it is pretty sluggish.
10: You wouldn't have the PMIs like the PMIs we just had in the last 24 hours if you didn't have the CapEx cycle coming from the biggest tech players on the planet.
11: I was talking about that Brookings report earlier, and just to cite some data from it, because I truly found it fascinating. They expect that the financing of the AI bailout will cost $10.3 trillion from 2025 to 2032, an average of 3.6% of U.S. GDP each year. That is the scope of this, and that would outstrip any bailout of any industrial revolution going back to the U.S. canal, the railroad, electrification, highway, and telecom boom. So this is a different kind, a different scope and scale of bailout that is fueling a lot of things.
10: Look at how it's lining up. That's what's driving growth right now. PMIs are sky high. You've got the Federal Reserve who are turning around talking about the prospect of pain. They want to get inflation down. Yet when you speak to market participants, they'll tell you that so far at least, the build-out's kind of rate insensitive. So the Fed keeps pushing, and can't bring the rate of growth down because the growth is coming from a rate insensitive part of the economy that's going to keep on borrowing and keep on buying and keep on investing. Begs the question, how far is this Fed willing to go with interest rate hikes?
2: They may have to go far, but I think we're at this really interesting point, Jonathan. You know, we remember, you know, the context here is a K-shaped economy. A huge portion of the resilience of the U.S. consumers coming from wealth. Now, what's really interesting here, and remember, we saw this in 21, 22, last time we hiked rates, there's a huge income effect of higher rates that reinforce, because again, who owns bonds? All the owners of capital, right? And so it kind of reinforces the K. So on the one hand, you say, hey, look, isn't this going to squash borrowing? Well, I don't know. The cost of capital for the average corporate is still in the threes, fours on a weighted average basis. You know, if they have any excess cash on the balance sheet, they're pulling in fives now. That's extra cash. That's actually stimulus to the top of the K, to the largest corporations and the richest households.
10: So again, this Federal Reserve is going to exacerbate wealth inequality in this country.
2: Very possibly.
10: That's shocking. If that's the outcome of all of this.
11: When we look back in history, remember zero interest rates and negative interest rates to stimulate inflation. I wonder if we're going to figure out that actually when you increase rates substantially, it creates income that actually stimulates inflation. I mean, completely against what a lot of people were thinking, and exactly to your point, exacerbating wealth and inequality.
2: I mean, remember, what is this whole AI revolution about? It is the ultimate expression of capital over labor.
13: Yeah.
2: And that substitution. Play that to its end, you get more and more and more concentration and divergence. And this monetary policy dynamic, again, you know, without getting into, you know, fiscal policy, exacerbates.
13: No, but this needs to be the next leg of the policy conversation down in Washington about taxing capital versus labor.
2: There you go.
13: You need to reduce income taxes, and you'll have to do something about capital gains. That'll have to be a conversation. I don't hear that enough right now, particularly on the left. I don't hear that on the right either. It's not part of the mainstream conversation.
11: It's quite the opposite. The tax cuts for corporations have enabled a lot of the growth and, frankly, a lot of the earnings gains that we've seen so far. So it's been actually fiscal stimulus on the opposite side, not necessarily taxation of capital.
13: We're going long. I could talk about this all day. NASDAQ futures this morning down by 0.9%. Lisa, thank you. Lisa Shallett of Morgan Stanley. Let's get you an update on news worldwide this morning with your Bloomberg brief. Yahira has more. Hey, Yahira.
14: Hi, John. An advisor to Iran's supreme leader warning that Tehran could expand the war to the Indian Ocean if attacks escalate. According to Iran's semi-official news agency Fars, one official said, quote, if the Americans attack again in any form, the front of the war will be expanded even further this time. NEC Director Kevin Hassett accusing the Federal Reserve of undermining President Trump by hiking rates last week, but stopping short of blaming Chair Kevin Warsh.
15: He's managing an unusually partisan Fed. And it's a hard thing to do, but like, he could start with Barr and Jay not resigning.
14: Hassett referring to Jay Powell and Michael Barr, who of course stayed on the Board of Governors after stepping down from their executive roles. And Meta unveiling a palm-sized dedicated gadget for use just for its AI agent Muse. The device is called the Muse Charm and bears a striking resemblance to the Tamagotchi, the popular 90s toy. The small gadget runs on a new operating system designed to bring Muse to life on its own hardware. That's your Bloomberg Brief, John.
13: Yahira, thank you. You mentioned it. I alluded to it earlier this week. Zuckerberg and Apple, not best of friends, are they?
11: Ultimately, the person who designed this was a former Apple technician, and they're increasingly trying to plow into Apple's terrain. This is a clear shot across the bow.
13: Can't describe it as anything but that. Ready this morning. Up next on the program, the diesel export debate.
16: I don't believe that we have to look at this just as a ban or no ban. There's clearly a problem when we are exporting significant amounts and we are getting to price points in the United States that could be damaging to the economy.
13: Up next, we'll catch up with Kevin Burke of Clearview Energy Partners, live from New York City. 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

0: Equity futures on the S&P negative again. We're down by 0.5, down by 0.9 on the Nasdaq. Under surveillance this morning down in Washington, the diesel export debate.
1: I don't believe that we have to look at this just as a ban or no ban. There's clearly a problem when we are exporting significant amounts and we are getting to price points in the United States that could be damaging to the economy and lead you eventually down to a recession. You're moving the problem around, but you're not solving the underlying problem.
0: So here's the latest this morning. The U.S. Energy Secretary Chris Wright warning the oil industry to prepare for potential diesel export curbs. People familiar with the matter telling us here at Bloomberg that Wright has delivered the message hours after the president backed the idea on Tuesday. Kevin Burke of Clearview Energy Partners writing, if prices exceed $7 per gallon, we believe prospects of implementation could increase considerably. Kevin joins us now for more. Kevin, welcome to the program. I'm sure you've done the scenario analysis, so let's talk about the scenario. What would happen if they go through with this?
2: Jonathan, I think it's extremely telling, just to begin, that you started with Amos Hochstein, who was the advisor to President Biden when the Biden administration looked at the same question. History rhymes here. 4 years ago, October, they backed away from a diesel export ban. And the question might be why. One reason is that if you do this, you run out of storage pretty quickly. It depends on how you do it. The details matter very much. Depends on how much you can reallocate supplies from where the bulk of those exports go out in the Gulf Coast to the coasts where the imports are coming in. But in the end, there's a time-limited and targeted approach that may or may not work. And the long-term implications, deterring investment into the sector, creating concerns about government regulation, those could linger for a lot longer than the crisis and, of course, the election that's coming up.
3: Kevin, I'm hearing that they may go through with it, but it'll be an export ban light. Isn't this just a blunt tool, either ban them or not?
2: Well, targeted and time limited were words that I chose specifically because of that history with the Biden administration. If you go back to what they were looking at doing, they were looking at the regions in the country where inventories were below the 5-year average, and they were going to restrict exports in those regions. And so that actually would have been much more limited in the current context than we're looking at today. But that is an approach. There are ways to try to cut it. Secretary Wright's talked about voluntary action. There's a certain amount of diesel maxing, as the kids would call it, going on right now. And so maybe there's ways to reconfigure and try to manage. But ultimately, you're up against two big problems. One is running out of space. And the second is what happens when you run unprofitably. This is an industry that has ups and downs, and those downs have been very deep in the past.
3: Do you think this industry feels betrayed by this administration?
2: I think this is one of those Nixon to China things. So here we have a president who's been friendlier than his predecessor to the industry, who maybe feels like he has some latitude to ask for more. And a lot of the leaders in that industry have been supporters. Still, there are questions and how far presidential persuasion might go if you're running a publicly traded company.
4: Meanwhile, we have an ongoing conflict in the Middle East that's getting a lot of people increasingly concerned that these prices are here to stay and could potentially inflect higher. Some headlines crossing just moments ago about the Saudi-led coalition intercepting 6 missiles launched by the Houthis. And I just wonder from your vantage point how much the Houthi involvement, which is new, really complicates the entire backdrop and resets your bar for what we could see in terms of how high oil prices could go.
2: Yeah, we're looking not just at one energy war that hasn't ended in Ukraine, but another that seems to be expanding in the Middle East. Act 2 of the Iran war with the Red Sea becoming a potentially serious impairment because of Houthi activity, gaining control of the coast and islands in the channel. All those threats are mounting and creating a higher base for oil prices, on top of which the refinery capacity constraints induced by both the Ukrainian strikes on Russian refineries and, of course, the limited exports out of the Middle East, and to some degree less exports still out of China. All of those factors are sort of compounding from that base. So what we're looking at is not an easy solution or any rapid change, even if an agreement were to be reached tomorrow, because inventories have been long depleted because of these factors.
4: So where do you see diesel prices potentially going, even if there is some sort of ban on exports in the United States that is instituted, at least even in the short term ahead of the midterm elections?
2: Well, we can see from the movement in the futures strip that if you see a suspension or a limitation on exports, you get an artificial change to the price driven down by expectations for government intervention. But the effect might be short-lived if refiners cut runs. And so then you could see all fuel prices rising, as the secretary has, I think, pointed out on several occasions. The structural question, though, is not just a supply side question. It's also a demand side question. And so as we go into the sort of the harvest and holiday season with hauling and, of course, heating coming up, the question is whether or not demand can hold up at these prices. And, you know, the contention from the IEA and from other agencies who've been watching this is that maybe not.
0: Kevin Buck, yep, at Clearview Energy Partners. Kevin, thank you. Some of that will be inelastic. You will have to do the harvest. You will have to heat the home. And when people go to refill the heating fuel, heating oil, going into the winter, that bill is going to be a lot higher than many anticipated.
4: Yeah, so where does demand destruction come into play? Is it for oil or is it for other goods? At what point does this sort of inject a bit of softening in the economic backdrop, and how uneven is it? I mean, is this more concentrated, say, in Europe and Asia than it is in the United States?
5: Well, it's going to be incredibly hard for Europe and Asia. Right now, Europe has been so reliant on U.S., not just LNG, that was the story really, Russia, Ukraine, but when it comes to this crisis, so reliant on diesel as well as Latin America. It's a huge shot to the international community.
0: I'm next on a program. We'll catch up with Scott Singer of the Carnegie Endowment for International Peace, saying the U.S. and China do not need a grand bargain on AI as Trump and Xi get together in Washington, D.C.

0: An important summit coming up between the two leaders of the two biggest economies on the planet, China and the United States. The president of the United States, Donald Trump, meeting with Xi Jinping later on today. These comments on social media just moments ago, the president saying on super intelligence, he says it will be a big topic of discussion. I want to leave it exactly where it is. That is China's position also. Our guardrail is the DOJ.
1: Basically, the president is saying once again that the doomers are going to doom. We are not going to change what is happening in terms of the guardrails for AI, artificial intelligence, and China is in agreement with him. Once again, this is an arms race when it comes to this sector. Who is going to win? The Treasury Secretary has spoken about this a lot. If China wins, that's it. It's an endgame.
0: He does not want to pace the frontier. That's going to be a conversation, a debate a little bit later. Let's turn to the price action. Equity futures right now, the S&P 500 pulling back by 0.5% on the S&P, a third day with no gains on the Nasdaq. Snapping a five-day winning streak in yesterday's session with some negative follow-through. We're down by 0.9 on the Nasdaq today. In the bond market, 2s, 10s, 30s, throwing fives. A five-year through five for the first time since 07. A 30-year threatening to break through levels we haven't seen since 2004. 30s of 543, 10s of 512.
2: Initially, this was being really led by the front of the yield curve when you saw a sell-off in the bond market on expectations that the Fed was ready to hike rates several more times. Now this is a wholesale bond meltdown, and it really is the perfect storm being led by better-than-expected economic data, oil prices that are sticky and going higher, and this idea that there are huge bond sales coming from all of the AI companies that need to be sold and, frankly, are giving bond investors a glut of options that potentially could yield more than U.S. Treasuries. All of this, a real uncomfortable moment for the U.S. to be selling $44 billion of seven-year notes today at 1 p.m. Watch the space for potentially the messiness we saw yesterday for that five-year auction.
0: It's rare to see a 15, 16 basis point move intraday on a five-year bond. That's quite rare to see that off a sloppy auction, some really strong economic data. But that's what we saw yesterday. And that strong data is leading to a real reappraisal of just how far this Federal Reserve needs to go. The floor, not the ceiling. That's a change. The floor now is 75 basis points in the minds of many people, and that list is getting longer. Deutsche Bank, BNP Paribas, I think three hikes is the number. That's the floor. They could go even further. And the market's slowly getting there. Lisa, as you know, when you ask people where they wanted to be on the yield curve, there was a lot of lazy capital parked in the belly of the curve. That high for longer story is going to push some of that money around. And I think that's what we saw yesterday following that strong data.
2: Yeah, suddenly people were reassessing in a wholesale manner. I mean, just to talk about how unprecedented or unusual that five-year auction was. Usually when the Treasury Department sells bonds, those bonds get resold. And it's pretty much around the same price. But ultimately, it was 3 basis points cheaper to sell in the other market, which was sort of the biggest or worst performance going back to 2018. All of this pointing to a price discovery mechanism that has not fully been borne out. And something that you said earlier that I think we should reiterate, this is not pricing in the deficit.
0: No, not at all.
2: And I think that that is an important signal given the fact that we still have to contend with the fact that we're running a massive deficit at a time of 6% GDP growth. And that, I think, is still a reckoning to be done.
0: The scary thing, if there is a scary thing right now in the bond market, because so far it's been quite orderly and these levels have been well tolerated, is that that could be the next leg of the trade. The debt sustainability question could be the next leg of the trade as you push up borrowing costs at the front end and at the long end too. We're not there yet, but we're getting to that point.
2: It hasn't been the wholesale catharsis that maybe would make some people come in and say it's a screaming buy. At the same time, there is this uncomfortable sense that we are not in Kansas anymore, Toto, and ultimately we have to look to a new paradigm. The fact that we're talking about yields that we haven't seen going back to 2004 indicates a very different market that has been behind the curve when it comes to how fast inflation has been rising and, frankly, how much the Fed has had to respond.
3: And guess what? The picture for fiscal is going to get a whole lot worse because next year we have our debt ceiling. And what have we heard from a number of analysts like PIMCO's Libby Cantrell? The fact of the matter is, in order to raise the debt ceiling, both sides are going to have to get something, which means we're going to have more spending.
0: I'll start worrying when we start to see the dollar weakness alongside the sell-off in the bond market. Don't see that right now. In fact, what you see is dollar strength. Speaks to the strength in the economy, speaks to the story in the energy market, and the terms of trade shock other countries have to confront. This is the squeeze right now for the Japanese. Good evening, Tokyo. Rate differentials. BOJ is going to have to do even more if you think the Fed's going to have to do even more. One. Two, if you think they're confronting a bad terms of trade shock already because of the energy situation in the Middle East, wait to see what happens if you do a diesel export ban. The Europeans are already pushing back. The Japanese will be on board as well. And we mentioned it earlier on this morning, I think, is a key topic of conversation as well for the Treasury Secretary, Scott Bessent, who is looking to put a lid on this bond market, put a floor under things and contain it all. He was looking to put a lid on dollar yen, get dollar yen to come back down Dolly ends back to about 160 this morning. And if you go through with the diesel export ban, you're going to put more pressure potentially on the Japanese currency. You risk exacerbating the terms of trade shock, which in turn will raise the question about monetizing dollar reserves over in Japan, which feeds the Treasury question all over again.
2: This is fundamental, ultimately. This isn't something cosmetic that can be handled with just simply moving a couple things around. It's not a shell game. It's ultimately a complete seismic shift in our entire paradigm.
0: Solutions. Do something about the deficit and the wars. If you can't do them, there's painful trade-offs, and these are the trade-offs we're talking about in the market this morning. 2 hours away from the opening bell, let's get some single names, some morning movers. Yahara has more. Hey, Yahara.
4: Hi, John. It's a risk-off mood in the market, so we are seeing Meta shares falling 2%, even after it unveiled some snazzy new products at its Meta Connect event yesterday, including that palm-sized device for using its AI assistant Muse on the go. But I will mention that shares of Meta have rallied more than 35% from last month. Lows on excitement over its new Muse app, which has been resonating because it can do things like handle everyday tasks like shopping and booking travel for people. And I downloaded it yesterday, and it is very clear on what it can do for you, and that seems to be resonating with consumers. Meanwhile, we are seeing MGM shares falling 9% in the pre-market after Barry Diller called off his bid for the casino company. His firm, People Inc., wanted to put the Bellagio and MGM Grand under the same roof as People magazines, but according to our reporting, he did not line up enough investor interest for that. And we just got earnings from Darden Restaurants. This is the company behind restaurant chains like Olive Garden and Longhorn Steakhouse. Shares falling nearly 7% in the pre-market, and Olive Garden appears to be the problem here. Sales at its biggest chain missed estimates, with comparable sales rising just 1%. So maybe a sign the value-conscious consumers maybe not eating out as much. John?
0: Yahara, thank you. Saw the McDonald's CEO speaking to CNBC recently, making the point that sticky inflation, low traffic, that problem's here to stay. And that the fight now is just going after someone else's growth, someone else's share. That's where the restaurant business is at in this country.
2: And right now, McDonald's is investing, giving money back to all their franchises in order for them to invest and make the technological changes so that they can get a piece of

0: with President Donald Trump and the Chinese leader. Elsewhere, the Energy Secretary Chris Wright telling oil industry leaders to prepare for curbs on diesel exports. Sources telling us here at Bloomberg, potential limits are still in discussion and a final decision has not been reached. And finally, calls for AI safeguards growing on the world stage.
1: It doesn't matter whether people put the risk of catastrophe at 10% or 1% or 12% or 0.1%. None of these levels are remotely acceptable.
2: We called for global cooperation across the world between governments to set international standards.
1: As AI becomes more capable, people must remain at the center of AI decision-making.
0: The OpenAI CEO, Sam Altman, will join several tech leaders at a state dinner for Chinese leader Xi Jinping this evening. And already there's some pushback to what we're hearing from them. The Trump-Xi summit just around the corner, the president already posting on social media saying AI will be a big topic of discussion, but I want to leave it exactly where it is. Scott Singer of the Carnegie Endowment for International Peace writing, the U.S. and China should not pursue a grand bargain. They need to do more to regulate frontier AI safely domestically before they can engage in international coordination. Scott joins us now for more. Scott, good morning.
3: Good morning.
0: Lisa asked the key question earlier on this morning. Can there be coordination where there is limited trust?
3: I think it has to happen. You know, it's clear that this is a super strategic technology that's going to power both economies. At the same time, when you have a technology that on the one hand has so many potential benefits but also has some risks, you need to be able to manage that competition in a pragmatic way. And I think that, you know, both the president and the Treasury Secretary are very pragmatic and are going to need to find ways to put guardrails on the relationship.
4: There's this difficult question of what happens if there is some sort of super bug that is transmitting through the ecosystem and you have rogue bots that are going and causing a lot of damage, releasing biological weapons. I'm just coming out with a nightmare scenario. And the U.S. wants to alert China. How would they even do it? Do they pick up the phone and say, hey, Xi, we got a problem? Do they end up sending a fax? Do they email to whom it may concern? There's a problem. I mean, ultimately, can you walk us through what that could look like?
3: I think that this is one of the areas where the two sides can begin to have an important conversation. Right now, there is no permanent channel to discuss these AI risks. And if there were a cross-border crisis, like imagine hypothetically that we saw with OpenAI Hugging Face was actually a U.S. company whose agents hacked into a Chinese company or vice versa, that becomes a pretty scary cross-border crisis. And so having some permanent channel, some ability to exchange information, and making sure that actually works with how these systems actually operate.
0: Can I jump in? You know, you guys are talking about hypotheticals and you're saying, can you imagine? I don't have to imagine. I don't need a hypothetical. It happened. It happened with a virus 5 years ago, 6 years ago. We had a pandemic. Did we learn anything from that about coordination with the Chinese?
3: I think that you need to build the infrastructure for coordination early. You know, you need to have the channels and have some idea of what information you're going to share at what time and build in domestic guardrails. You know, I think a key lesson here is to make sure that you are doing enough, you know, whether it's pandemic preparedness, whether it's AI safety, domestically to make sure that you are doing this precisely because it's in your own interest. I think if China were to look back at this now, I don't think that COVID was favorable to their economy or their society. I think everyone would have, you know, wanted a redo with that one.
0: Bramo, as soon as you said it, I was just thinking, well, we saw that. A virus did escape.
4: Totally.
0: And I remember speaking to officials from China who said it was contained and it was going to be fine.
4: But this is exactly the model, and it was exactly where I was thinking in the idea of, well, they didn't want to let on that their economy was potentially going to weaken significantly. They didn't want to show vulnerability, just to the same extent that both nations don't want to show how advanced they're getting and they don't want to show vulnerability. So how, given that backdrop, do you get communication to prevent some sort of catastrophic event like the one that we just had 6 years ago?
3: I think it has to rely on enlightened self-interest. I mean, the economic devastation in the long term was so real for both countries and the social instability for both countries was so real. And so it's going to be hard to get sort of a more concrete idea of what specific information needs to be shared. But I think, at you know, let diplomacy play its course. And for now, having some channel where, as you're seeing some spooky things, we have reports coming from independent third-party evaluators that explain what we're seeing in the U.S. Being able to actually have a channel where we're sharing key insights without going really deep into the technical details that are much more sensitive, making sure that both sides understand some of the symptoms that are going to be similar potentially across both countries is going to be really important.
5: When we, as we continue this analogy towards what happened with COVID. China was part of the World Health Organization. We had a body that was supposed to help monitor all of this and actually

0: help economies and citizens around the world. That didn't really work, did it?
1: Well, I think that right now, both sides are building up domestic infrastructure to test and understand what the risk landscape looks like. In the U.S., we have the Center for AI Standards Innovation. This is a super important body whose job is to make sure that the government has visibility into the risks. We have independent evaluators who are increasingly empowered by the companies and others to go in and monitor for these risks. And so, you know, China's beginning to build this sort of similar infrastructure now, and how they engage with each other internationally is going to be important. And I think that this is just the most pragmatic way to actually make progress on this key issue.
2: I think we all hope this time we'll do it the right way. Thank you, sir. It's good to see you. Scott Singer there, the Carnegie Endowment for International Peace. Bramo, I'm pleased you went there because we had a test run and we didn't do so well.
0: And it was because people were scared of looking vulnerable or weak, didn't want to share some of the problems that were internal, because that has been sort of the path of travel. How do you create that without trust? It all goes back to a pretty core issue. I mean, it's a deep relationship, and a relationship without trust fizzles, and lack of communication is a key feature. Not to get, you know, emotional here, but maybe we need to get a couple therapists. I mean, ultimately,
2: it's been beaten up, Grandma. It's one of those mornings.
3: There was no transparency.
0: The bond yields just left me.
3: Do we think China's going to be transparent, honestly?
2: At this meeting?
3: No, transparent in terms of their AI capabilities. I mean,
2: very unlikely.
3: You talked about the story this morning.
2: I don't expect the U.S. to be that transparent either. And the president's very, very pragmatic about that when he talks about it.
3: Yeah, absolutely. And that's why he's saying, why should we be putting guardrails on this if we're in a race with China?
2: Let's give you an update on news elsewhere this morning, including the latest on what's happening with this story. With your Bloomberg brief, Yahara has more. Hey, Yahara.
4: Hi, John. Exactly. A Morgan Stanley staffer accidentally leaking an internal document listing over 100 deals the firm is actively pitching and monitoring across Asia. Sources telling us here at Bloomberg, the firm is holding urgent meetings to mitigate that fallout. New York Fed President John Williams adding to hawkish rhetoric from the central bank. Williams saying there's still a lot of work to do on inflation given high energy prices and demand driven by investment in AI. And speaking of inflation, Disney raising the price of its streaming service for the sixth time. The cost increase will impact the tiers without ads, bringing the new cost to $21.49 per month. The price of its bundled Disney Plus and Hulu subscription will also increase for all tiers. That's your Bloomberg Brief. John.
2: Yahara, thank you. It was the first time that I looked at the price increase again for the likes of Hulu and actually just thought, I need to shop around.
3: Oh.
2: This has gone too far. It's gone up so much in the last 6-7 years.
5: Well, I don't know. How many add-ons do you have, though? I imagine you have
2: the full sports package.
5: You have the full package. That's why it's expensive for you.
2: The full suite.
0: Full disclosure, this is not an advertising plug for Muse to come in for John to right-size all of his things. Just letting you know that is also potentially an option.
2: Go at it.
0: Yeah.
2: Go at it.
0: Please.
2: See what you can get.
0: Hey, Muse.
2: Like, what's YouTube TV offering right now?
0: Yeah, unfortunately. It's like
2: the full suite.
0: Watch the sport.
2: All the sports.
3: Like. What are they offering? It sounds like you did your due diligence.
2: I haven't done it yet.
3: Right.
2: I'll download.
3: Or you could just be like me and steal other people's passwords.
2: What's that? Is that what you're doing?
3: Sometimes.
2: Still. AMH. Really? The parents?
3: Depends. On
2: Netflix?
3: A few things.
2: Okay. All right. I'm not doing that. I'm next on the program. Growth fueling a bond market sell-off worldwide.
6: The economy is very strong, and what I would say is we saw the PMI numbers, strongest, the Purchasing Managers Agreement index, strongest since 2021.
2: It's nice to see the PMI go mainstream on Fox News, isn't it?
0: Well, I mean, honestly,
2: with the Treasury
3: I thought of that when I was watching this interview.
2: You just know, and look, Brett, I have a lot of respect for, so I'm not going to sit here and say he didn't know what the PMI was, but I'm sure he hadn't looked at it that morning. I think it's fair to say.
0: I think it's fair to say most people don't wake up and say, what are the auction doing? What are the PMIs?
2: What's the PMI? What happened that 5 year?
0: You know, this to me is the conversation we should be having.
2: Supply is going mainstream.
0: That's right. That's right. That's what I'm saying. The bond auction suddenly.
2: Bid offer ratios.
0: Hitting Main Street.
2: Bid offer ratios.
0: I know, right? This is
2: on Morning Joe. Do you think they can handle that?
0: I think they'll have to. We're going there.
2: On Fox and Friends. You think they can handle that, Bramo?
0: I don't know. But you know what?
2: Did the auction tail?
0: It did. It tailed in a big way. It tailed the worst since 2018.
2: Ad Hosseini of Columbia Threadneedle joins us next.
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0: Live from New York City, welcome to the program. Under surveillance this morning, strong growth fueling a bond market sell-off.
1: The economy is very strong, and what I would say is we saw the PMI numbers, strongest, the Purchasing Managers Agreement index, strongest since 2021. We will get to the other side of this Iran conflict. The energy prices will drop, and you will pick your purchasing power back up.
0: I want to see Bessem quoting new orders. You got to get on Fox and Friends this morning and quote new orders.
2: How about ADP? Think he could do that?
0: Make it happen. Let's get to this bond market. Etta Hosseini of Columbia Threadneedle writing, the Fed will have to work harder to squeeze excess demand out of this economy. They will be looking for feedback from markets. Ed joins us now for more. Ed, good morning. Good to see you.
3: Good morning.
0: Is this bond market a buy yet?
3: I think it's getting in the zone, to be honest. I think we are starting to overshoot a little bit. In terms of what we know about the demand story right now, versus about 100 basis points or so of Fed hikes, I feel like we found a nice equilibrium right now where there's some value coming up. Absolutely.
0: Just on the front end, as you think about what the floor is for hikes and where the ceiling might be, what's the range of outcomes you and the team are discussing at the moment?
3: I would kind of ballpark 3 to 4 as the floor. That's roughly where we are priced for right now. I think it'll take some sort of accident for us to not get to that level in terms of a growth accident, labor market accident. These things happen. But getting to that 3 to 4 hike level over the next 6 months, I think, is going to be critical. I think the speed matters as well. And then I think we get the luxury of taking a little bit of a step back.
2: Will that do anything to counter inflation if the Fed were to hike 3 or 4 more times?
3: This is a really good question. If the theory of inflation is we have some excess demand in the system, that demand ultimately has to be, to some extent, interest rate sensitive for us to squeeze it out over the next, again, 12 to 18 months, the answer is yes. This will take a step in the right direction. If the answer is, look, inflation is a supply side phenomenon, there are tariffs, there are, energy shocks playing through. There's a number of shocks playing through that are interest rate agnostic. They may phase out on their own. The Fed hikes may just coincide with inflation coming down. We'll take that as well. It just keeps inflation expectations in the right place.
2: Do you have confidence to go ultra long, go into 30-year debt with yields at the highest going back to 2004? Do you think that the long end is being uniquely affected by factors that aren't going to change regardless of what the Fed does?
3: I would say, my read of the repricing so far this year is the large, vast majority has been driven by the Fed. There's been very little term premium. There's been very little in terms of the fiscal story that has changed. Now, the fiscal story isn't great, but it hasn't changed this year. The deficit, expected deficits are right in that 6% area. If anything, the fact that growth is accelerating a little bit takes some of the pressure off the fiscal story in the background. So we have a better shot at achieving a slightly smaller deficit in the coming years if that growth story stays in place.
2: When it comes to the Fed outlook for the rest of the year, what are you expecting?
3: My baseline is consecutive hikes through December.
2: So even October's in play. A lot of people say it can't because of the politics, just days away from an election.
3: I think they've given us a decent amount of history to show that they can be active ahead of elections, and that's not
2: really... A cut is different, though, than a hike.
3: A cut is different than a hike. Absolutely. But once you embark on this process and it becomes clear that what you're doing is being reinforced by the economy,
0: yep,
3: I think it makes sense to go in a pretty rapid
0: way. Can we finish on market feedback, the kind of feedback they're getting from markets already, and just turn to credit briefly? Any flashing lights anywhere beneath the surface that are telling them you're doing the work, this is working?
3: The short answer in risk markets is no. Where you are getting feedback is in rates markets. So the yield curve is flattening out. Real rates are going up. So this is not a break-even story. That shows you that you are putting the brakes through the rates market, and the dollar is starting to strengthen as well. So those are first steps in the feedback. A crack in risk markets, you can't really engineer that. You probably don't want to engineer it, but you do want to see tighter financial conditions.
0: Is it sufficient just to have that tighter financial conditions just through those two channels you described, or do you need it to happen elsewhere?
3: We're going to find out. And I think usually the way this works is it affects risk appetite It has not affected risk appetite so far. We just never know exactly where that threshold is. But I think we're moving in that direction, absolutely.
0: Certainly found that way in the last 24 hours. Ed, it's good to see you. Thank you. Ed Al-Hussaini there of Columbia Threadneedle on the reappraisal of how much work this Fed's got to do. And we're seeing it sharp in this market already.
2: Yeah, it's a good question about credit, because ultimately spreads have remained fairly tight. You haven't seen any kind of freak out. And frankly, you haven't seen the ambitions significantly dampened of issuers to sell new bonds. A real question is, how much is this isolated just for the AI companies, and how much is this a broad-based phenomenon through the credit sector that can be persistent in the face of
0: rate cuts? Those companies have still got to wait those all-in yields.
2: Correct.
0: And it's all shifting higher.
2: Yeah, but then they're going to charge more, and they have to see better growth. It's this sort of flywheel.
0: Can you pass it on right now?
2: Yeah.
0: We're seeing in the restaurant business, you'd struggle to.
2: Yeah, well, it depends which restaurants. It's high-end. It's like, you know, the one that you...
0: The ones that I frequent.
2: Yeah, that you have very, like, you know...
0: What are you suggesting, Brahma?
2: That you have very high taste, good taste in food.
0: Thank you very much, Brahma.
2: Anytime.
0: Okay, I'm next. You're confusing me with TK. Expensive meals and all that stuff.
2: Oh, yeah, you know me.
0: The third hour of Bloomberg Surveillance just around the corner.
4: You've heard the phrase, the voice of experience.
5: Invention of interest is

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4: AI is our strongest conviction.
5: We're in like the second inning. So this is just going to continue.
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7: Live from New York City this morning. Good morning. For our audience worldwide, the third hour of Bloomberg Surveillance starts right now. And your scores, the price action looks like this. 3 days, no gains on the S&P 500. We're negative 0.5 on the S&P, down 1% on the NASDAQ. Stocks down, yields up. Across the curve, twos out to 30s. The two-year, around 490. Tens, around 512. 30s, levels we haven't seen going all the way back to 2004.
2: It's everything coming together all at once against the bond universe, whether it's better than expected inflation data, higher oil prices, or potentially just increased debt sales. All of this raises a question: what is the role of bonds in different investors' portfolios? Is it suddenly income in a new way than it's been in a long, long time? Is it a ballast to offset risks in stocks? And what risk, if the risk that right now everyone's looking at is inflation, not necessarily an economic downturn? All of these questions are fueling anxiety that potentially we haven't seen the end to this bond market sell-off.
8: It's a really difficult time for the Treasury Secretary, who definitely does not want to see the 10-year yield above 5%. You have mortgages at 7%. This administration ran on drill, baby, drill. We're going to have lower gasoline prices. Now we have a record on diesel, and they're potentially thinking about an embargo. At the same time, they also said, we're going to bring rates down so you can get on the housing ladder. None of that is happening, and we are 40 days away from the midterm election.
7: He's got a good story to tell about the economic data right now.
8: PMI.
7: It's a great GDP. Is pretty strong, tracking around 5%. If you look at some of the trackers out there, that's not resonating with the public, and you've seen that in the sentiment figures for years as the pain of inflation accumulates over several administrations now and over the past 6 years. Looking ahead, it's about the labor market. This Federal Reserve wants to do more. They're talking about pain. You're going to see it show up in jobs, not anytime soon. This economy is strengthening, not just strong. That's the argument coming from the institution at the moment. And the Treasury Secretary quoted the PMIs, and I actually thought one of the more interesting pieces of the PMI yesterday was not the overall index level, it was employment. And some of the commentary, increasing problems finding suitable staff. Brings in the data a little bit later this morning at 8:30 Eastern Time, jobless claims. You're not seeing this labor market right now as a source of inflation, at least not yet. And if you are, well, that changes the conversation. I think in a big way for this Federal Reserve, they're hiking rates and set to hike rates even more absent inflation coming from the labor market. You start to see the wage growth that starts to spook this Fed. Three hikes sounds like child's play. Maybe you have to think about going much, much further at this committee.
2: We're hearing more of that kind of tone coming from different Fed members. Yesterday, Fed Governor Michael Barr coming out and saying that they were out of position explaining the adjustment that they just made in terms of hiking rates, and saying more policy adjustments are likely to be needed to ensure inflation comes down to target in a timely fashion.
7: The labor market is going to be the key indicator. You're not seeing the tightness that generates the big wage growth brammo. Start to see it. That's the risk.
2: Matt Lazzetti was talking about this. Ultimately, it comes down to, what is the break-even rate, given that the working-age population has been ultimately stagnant or contracting, given less immigration? And it really raises this issue of, could this become a source of inflation, given how constrained a lot of households feel due to the price-level adjustment that you've seen due to just years and years of inflation?
8: Well, that's also what I took away from the PMI yesterday, was the fact of the matter is, yeah, business is doing great, but with higher costs. Price pressures intensified amid spikes in cost, what Torsten Slok was talking about, which is why diesel at a record is a problem for everyone.
7: The problem for Main Street doesn't become a problem for Wall Street. It's worth noting, we often play this game, if I told you yields would be where they were, we'd have this aggressive move in rates and energy, would you expect to see equities trade around 1%, within 2% of all-time highs on the S&P? It's where we are this morning.
2: I would have told you it would be Armageddon. We'd all be hiding under our desks. Right. I'd be telling you that anyway. But I am wondering, though, fix the deficit.
7: Tea Party making a comeback in Washington.
2: I think that we are still a bit away, ways away from that. Nonetheless, I do think that one question, and I think this is what Lisa Shalit of Morgan Stanley was saying earlier this morning, is how much would we see equities rallying if we hadn't seen some of these inflationary pressures and if we didn't see yields up here? And is that constraint possibly
8: potentially a bullish case for why some people are staying put when it comes to equities.
7: Futures just a little bit soft this morning. We're down by 0.6. Coming up, Austin Kwon of Wells Fargo with soaring yields weigh on stocks. Republican Senator Dave McCormick of Pennsylvania on growing GOP support for a diesel export ban. And we'll touch base with Nita Richardson of ADP, breaking down the latest round of jobless claims. We begin this hour with stocks lower and yields at multi-decade highs. Crude resuming its advance. Austin Kwon of Wells Fargo trimming his year-end target to $7,700 from $7,950, writing oil has also been in the driver's seat for both stocks and bonds. Austin joins us now for more. Austin, good morning.
9: Morning.
7: What's the downside here? Still 5 to 10%?
9: Yeah, that's what we are penciling in. And I'm usually in the camp that the level of interest rates doesn't really matter. It's really the volatility of rates. But if you look at the equity allocation today versus bond allocation, it's 72% versus 28%. It's at the highest level since 1969. And if you try to estimate what the fair equity allocation should be based on the cost of equity and the 5% interest rate, that number should be around 60%. So that 12 percentage point gap, that's the widest level since 1969 again. And that gap has usually explained how the S&P is going to do versus the risk-free rate. And if you assume like a 7% EPS growth over the next 5 years per year, that basically, that 12% basically implies 0% excess return on top of that 5%. Risk-free rate for the S&P. So that's a pretty negative setup for equities overall.
7: Well, let's talk about where we got to that negative setup. Is it because stocks are so good or bonds are so bad?
9: It's really because of the allocation gap between the two. Stocks are good. You know, it's inflation protected. You know, earnings are still rising. But we're no longer in the 2%, 3% interest rate environment. We're firmly above 5% now. So the allocation right now is not reflecting the 5% interest rate word. And I think that's the risk, really.
8: You put out a chart that I thought was fabulous last week, talking about how equity allocations versus bonds are the highest going back to 1969 at about 72%. And ultimately, this is what we hear from everybody. Overweight equities, what are bonds doing in your portfolio? They're not a ballast anymore, and they weren't providing enough income to justify them versus stocks. Are we getting to a place where bonds are becoming competitive with stocks in a very real way? Do you see that in allocations in a meaningful way?
9: I think so, at least a little bit. You know, people who are hesitant to go into bonds are really worried about inflation, but fiscal deficit as well. But if you're really worried about inflation, then, you know, you could go into TIPS, right? So I think there are some ways to sort of reallocate your assets, not just in equities, but in more diversified ways. And equity valuation isn't crazy, but it's still pretty elevated. And it's everyone's consensus that, you know, earnings are going to continue to print 20% or 15% plus. Our view is that earnings are elevated. Everyone's over-earning right now. If you look at the 10-year EPS cycle, by next year, we're going to have one of the strongest 10-year EPS cycles in history. That's only been surpassed by the 1950s bull market after the World War II. And 2027 EPS is expected to be about 42% above the cyclically adjusted EPS based on our calculation. So, you know, everything that we're seeing is showing that earnings are likely cyclically elevated, which argues for lower multiples going forward.
8: Let's just say oil prices come down. Let's say they come down by $10 to $20 per barrel. Does this whole thing change and suddenly you become bullish on stocks again?
9: I think that's the bull case, the war ending or oil prices collapsing. And just purely based on how stocks have been trading versus oil, if WTI falls to $70, $75, then, you know, the S&P could potentially test 8,000. And hedge funds have degrossed quite a lot over the past 2 weeks. And we've seen massive regrossing Monday and Tuesday. But I still think based on positioning, I think the paint trade could potentially be higher from here in the near term. But I also wonder who's going to be the incremental buyer other than hedge funds, because I think retail's tapped out. In the first half of the year, we were very bullish on retail flows because of One Big Beautiful Bill. That money is gone now. And retail participation has been slowing for the past 2 months. Long-onlys are fully invested. We are in a corporate buyback blackout period for the next month. So other than hedge funds, I really don't see that many incremental buyers. I think it's just going to be choppy, regrossing, degrossing by hedge funds. So we expect volatility.
8: Lisa asked about the downside of oil, but what if we see what people were talking about in the very beginning of this war, 150, 200 potentially on Brent?
9: Yeah, I mean, that's the real bear case, right? I think if oil hits 150, 200 bucks, I think the S&P is going to be below 7,000, just purely based on the relationship. And we're probably going to be talking about a potential recession almost. I think the consumer is still okay at $100. We're not calling for a recession at 100, but if oil really goes up to 150 and 200 bucks, then I think, you know, there will be rising concerns that we could be headed to a downturn.
7: Since you went there, you know, let's play. Let's say you go 150, 200. You said what stocks would do. What would bonds do? Where would bonds be? You've talked about the differential in allocation. What would happen to fixed income in that scenario?
9: Yeah, I mean, rates are probably a lot higher. I'm an equity guy, so...
7: Yeah, no, I'm just saying, bonds don't get it done right now in downside scenarios for equities. If you get the energy risk really take off in a bigger way, and that's why a lot of people still don't want fixed income.
8: The downside is stagflation. The downside is 1970s redux, and that is something where nothing does well. And ultimately, that is the quagmire.
7: Sorry for bringing you into fixed income, you know, but you went to start the conversation. Sinquanet of Wells Fargo. Never shy to talk about a different asset class. The bond market in a driver's seat this morning, at least for equities. Equities down across the board with yields up across the curve.
8: Yesterday, we saw the equal weight S&P 500 test the lows that we've seen going back to June. Ultimately, what's getting beaten up the most, notwithstanding today, you are seeing tech underperform a little bit. It has been the consumer cyclicals, the more sensitive areas to potentially rate hikes, because it does seem like that is almost a definite at this point.
7: Is that Meta or rates, the consumer inertia? Planet Fitness getting pushed around, the banks getting pushed around.
8: I mean, ultimately, it could be the Goldman basket of consumer inertia stocks that include Planet Fitness, because Planet Fitness is getting beaten up on. It felt like almost catty to me. It's sort of like, what's the most disruptible if people didn't just have an automatic subscription?
7: Planet Fitness.
8: If they thought about it. Other things, too.
7: I mean, ready to give up your financial details to an agent?
8: Well,
7: an agent from a company that has got a bit of a question mark over it?
8: You know, I actually thought that Aaron Kennan had a really good point, which is anytime there is this new technology, whether it's a robo advisor or some sort of AI-related financial advisor, the people who have the least at stake are the first adopters. And whether it can really percolate into high net worth individuals seems like a much higher bar that potentially isn't surmountable as quickly as some of the others.
7: Tech getting pushed around this morning. The Nasdaq down by close to 1%. Yields up across the curve, particularly 5 years and out. Let's get you an update on news worldwide outside of that with your Bloomberg brief. Yahara has more. Hey, Yahara.
10: Hi, John. As you can see, President Donald Trump personally greeting China's Xi Jinping ahead of their summit later today. The meeting marks the Chinese leader's first U.S. state visit in 11 years. Treasury Secretary Scott Bessent adding that Washington and Beijing are extending their trade truce for another 2 months. A federal judge is blocking President Donald Trump's White House media ban, ordering officials to restore access for CNN, MS Now, and Politico. Judge Timothy Kelly calling the ban likely unconstitutional. The temporary order lasts 14 days while the outlets pursue their lawsuit. And Starbucks is closing 250 underperforming stores across North America this week as it focuses on higher potential locations. The move affects about 1% of its U.S. and Canada stores. Starbucks made a similar announcement about store cuts this time last year. That's your Bloomberg Brief. John.
7: Yahara, thank you. Thank you for the update. Up next, the morning calls, plus the Republican Senator Dave McCormick of Pennsylvania on growing GOP support for a diesel export ban. We'll get his thoughts on that next. Live from New York City this morning. Good morning.
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0: we're starting to wade into the bond market. We think these prices are good. There's some of this that's about the uncertainty of the policy path. I think the more that folks get comfortable with, where Warsh is at, we'll be able to see more bond buy.
1: Lisa Shannon and Morgan Stanley was brilliant a little bit earlier. 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Equity futures at the moment on the S&P negative by 0.5. On the Nasdaq 100, we're softer by 0.9%. This yield curve breaking out to new levels, particularly in the belly of the curve, to see fives out through five in the last 24 hours for the first time since 07. We've got 30s to levels earlier on this morning that we haven't seen since 2004. The 30-year this morning at 542 yields up by 2 basis points. Off the back of a lot of things, including a really strong PMI yesterday, a soft 5-year auction, the oil market story bubbling away. You see that again this morning, Brent and WTI. Brent at around 105, WTI at around 93. And absent right now, Lisa, the fiscal conversation is just not a major factor in this back up in yields we've seen so far. It's a reflection of other things.
2: Let's say there is additional expansion of the fiscal deficit, which isn't unheard of. How much does that exacerbate the sell-off in a new way? Because ultimately, as you were saying earlier, this has not even included any kind of fiscal deficit discussion in a material way. This is just purely on other fundamentals.
1: The 5-year coming in, at least today, about a basis point. Let's get you some morning calls. That's the price action. Here's your first call from JP Morgan, upgrading call week to overweight, expecting strong pricing to benefit the company. Your second call from Wells Fargo, raising its price target on Okta, anticipating the company will turn AI adoption into customer spending. And finally, Citizens, raising its price target on Meta, noting monetization opportunities from its AI agent Muse. That stock is down this morning after a massive run-up over the last week. Meta down by close to 2%. Let's turn to energy markets. The White House rejecting reports that it's preparing for a 90-day ban of U.S. diesel exports. Politico reporting several key Trump cabinet members remain firmly opposed to a total ban as the president starts to back the idea. A growing number of GOP lawmakers also showing their support for the proposal. Republican Senator Dave McCormick of Pennsylvania joins us now for more. Senator, welcome to the program. A lot to discuss, but top of mind right now for many people is the potential for a diesel export ban. Where do you stand on whether you think that's a good or bad idea?
3: Well, start with the fact that people in Pennsylvania and people across the country are really feeling the pressure of fuel prices, gas prices and diesel prices, particularly our farmers. So there's an enormous amount of pressure, particularly with fertilizer prices up. And as we go into the end of the year here, I'm willing to consider anything that would have a meaningful impact on those consumers. But you know, whenever you intervene in markets, you got to be wary of the second and third order consequences. So I'd really want to understand that this was well conceived and it would make a big difference. You know, in the medium term, the things we need to do to really affect energy prices are twofold. One, we need to bring closure to what's happening in the Middle East, the conflict in the Middle East, have the strait open and ensure that that markets are unhampered by the conflict in the Middle East. And second, we need to get permitting reform, which is on the agenda in this Congress. And I'm hoping we can get that done in the lame duck period. That's the biggest thing we could do for our economy and to bring down energy prices for consumers.
2: Senator, have you spoken to the refiners in Pennsylvania?
3: I'm in regular contact with refiners in Pennsylvania, and they're feeling an enormous amount of pressure too, and we don't want to do anything that's going to put pressure on additional pressure on refining capacity in Pennsylvania. We have far less refining capacity than we should because some of the actions that had taken place previously. So we want to protect that refining capacity. They're feeling a lot of duress right now, and so that's certainly one of my considerations.
2: Yeah, well, they sell into global export markets after the United States obviously gets their fair share of diesel. I remember when the Biden administration came out with a ban effectively on LNG, you called Biden and his colleagues in that administration, quote, dead wrong. Would Republicans be dead wrong when it comes to basic market economics if they were to enact an embargo on diesel?
3: Well, that's the point I just made. Listen, we got to balance two things. We got to balance this pressure that we're seeing in our economy with the unintended consequences of market intervention. So I share the same concerns about a ban on exports in diesel that I felt about LNG exports under the Biden administration. So that's why I said that I think we need to look at this very carefully. But I'm also trying to flag for you that this pressure we're feeling in our industry, particularly in our ag sector, is something we got to manage carefully.
2: No, I guess then what's going to be your message to the president? Because it sounds like he's leaning towards doing this, given all the pushback, even the Senate Majority Leader John Thune being open to this. I mean, for a lot of people, this sounds really out of step with the Republican Party.
3: Well, first of all, I'm not sure what the White House is going to do. There's lots of competing voices on this, and we'll debate it. We'll certainly see more facts about what they have in mind. I haven't seen all the parameters of the plan. And my message to the president is, I don't necessarily know if I'll have an opportunity to give a message to the president, but my message to the president will be, we feel this pressure in Pennsylvania and across the country, but be careful, because there's unintended consequences of market interventions, and we need to make sure that we're thinking those through before we take any action.
4: Senator, in the meantime, there's this meeting going on between President Trump and Xi Jinping, the leader of China, who was welcomed on the tarmac of the Joint Base Andrews with a red carpet type of celebration. How is that reading in Senate right now, given all of the ongoing investigations into parts being stolen from F-35s by China, as well as a whole host of other concerns?
3: Well, we need to start with the fact that China is our primary adversary in the world. We are vying for global leadership militarily, economically, and so we should treat them as the adversary they are. That doesn't mean that we don't need to have ongoing engagement with China. During the Cold War, when I was a soldier, we had ongoing engagement with the USSR, even though we had nuclear missiles pointed at each other. So the engagement's necessary. It's important. We have lots of open issues on the economy, on trade, on rare earth metals, on AI. And we need to show the respect, as President Trump was showing respect, we went to China. But we need to be clear, this is our adversary, and we need to treat him as such, and we shouldn't be trusting.
4: Do you feel like that is being made clear in the tenor of the conversations and the goals of what kind of deliverables there could be from this meeting?
3: Well, on the deliverables, my understanding is there's three areas of focus. One is that we've extended for a bit the ongoing trade agreement. I think that's good and get us past the election so it's not overly politicized. Two is going to be the trade parameters, and particularly rare earth metals, and making sure that the Chinese are living up to the obligations they've already made, which is really critical. And then finally is AI. And I think it's sensible to have a conversation around AI, particularly in the context of making sure we have an open channel of communication. As this technology moves so quickly, we need to be careful to ensure that there's open communication in case there's any surprises. You know, I have consistently said, I'm very worried about the Chinese stealing our intellectual property. I'm very worried about them stealing our AI leadership. And so I'm skeptical of any efforts to export our most advanced chips. And I've introduced legislation to protect against China being able to take advantage of those chips through remote data centers. I think these are important steps to maintain the leadership position. It matters a lot on what we do at home, but it matters also that we maintain a hard line with the Chinese.
1: Do you think we can trust them to have coordination, given our experience 6 years ago with the pandemic?
3: No, we shouldn't be trusting. I mean, but we should have engagement. So in other words, we should deal with them as we deal with any adversary, which is open lines of communication, make sure we're minimizing misunderstanding, try to get agreements, trust but verify, as Ronald Reagan said. I think that's the way you deal with China. That's the way we deal with any adversary. And China, of course, poses the biggest challenge in the world.
1: I don't intend to be needlessly provocative, but there is a difference between open dialogue and red carpets. Do you think that distinction is important?
3: Yeah, I think you have to do two things. I think you have to show respect where respect is due. This is the leader of the second biggest country in the world. So I wouldn't be critical of President Trump for showing the leader of China that respect. But you know, we need to maintain an iron hand. And I think President Trump has said from the beginning that China is our primary adversary. He's the one that really has leadership in terms of rebalancing the economic relationship where China was taking advantage of us. So I think President Trump's very clear that China is an adversary. And I think the dialogue will reflect that. And I think you have to show respect, but respect with an iron hand.
1: Senator, we appreciate your time this morning. Plenty of experience backing up the words of Republican Senator Dave McCormick of Pennsylvania on what could potentially happen with a diesel export ban and the latest talks with China.
4: Yeah, the reason why it needs to be sensitively discussed, not necessarily implemented blindly.
1: Up next, we'll talk about the economic data, a fresh round of jobless claims just around the corner. Nina Richardson of ADP is here to react live from New York City. Good morning.
5: How your business day ends often depends on how it begins.

0: The opening bell 60 minutes away. Equity futures negative by 0.5 on the S&P, down by close to 1% on the NASDAQ 100. In the bond market, yields bubbling away at the long end of the curve, higher by about a basis point on 30s to 5.41. On 10s, around 5.11, that sell-off has settled down. A bid returns to the front end. We're down by 3 basis points on 2s to about 4.86. We've got some more economic data. Looking at the labour market now, looking for jobless claims. The estimate in our survey, we're looking for 200K. Guess what we got? Ender Karen has more. Hi, Ender.
1: Yep, coming in there, 197,000, John. That's just more or less in line with expectations. And that number really leans into what we kind of already know. The jobs market is in a good space. These initial jobless claims this morning reinforcing the idea that we haven't seen, you know, broad-based announcements of layoffs, for example. And we know that the official jobs ad is also pointing towards robust employment and low unemployment at the moment. Of course, Fed policymakers also expecting unemployment to remain low. So when you see these initial jobless claims this morning, sometimes there's volatility in these numbers. Not today, kind of reinforcing we are where we are. The jobs market seems to be in an okay space for now.
0: Rarely volatility, Ender, I might suggest, because every single week, Ender, it just feels like it's 200K, 200K. 4-week moving average, 202. The number this morning, 197. The estimate, 200. The previous week, something like 198. And we had this line from a Fed official in the last week. It was Neel Kashkari of the Minneapolis Fed. He said inflation, quote, is in all aspects of the economy. And are you starting to see it build in the labour market? Because that would be a big development.
1: It's the missing piece of the jigsaw, John. We're not seeing it yet. I mean, even though unemployment is low, as we just talked about, we're not seeing broad-based wage pressure. There are pockets of hiring pressure in the economy. We know that there are sectors where they complain they still can't get labour. Some of that is linked to the AI boom. But when you look at the aggregate data, we're not seeing broad-based wage pressure. If that was to happen, then you'd probably move to a whole new different sense of urgency with Fed officials. But nonetheless, even this week, we're starting to get an increased sense of urgency from those officials. Michael Barr yesterday talking about the need for further policy adjustments in plural, which I think caught a lot of people's attention. And we had, of course, New York Fed President John Williams this morning talking about that they have more work to do. So you can imagine if we get to the point, John, where the labour market starts to show inflation pressure too, then we really will be in a very different Fed debate.
0: Big time. Ender, thank you. Ender Karen, down in Washington, D.C. with the latest. This month is flying by. Next Friday, payrolls. And when we get to payrolls, October's just around the corner. It's crazy to think about,
2: insane.
0: I know. So next Friday, payrolls. And when you get that payrolls report, there's going to be more and more focus on what happens with wages. Are we starting to see that tightness build in this economy?
2: And as Matt Lazzotti of Deutsche Bank was saying, there are just little snippets. And frankly, the PMIs are getting a lot of attention, in part because of that employment component. As you said, you're starting to see that tightening in the labor market. You're looking at ongoing claims, that the continuing claims feature. And it's really one of the lowest readings going back to 1970. If you strip out the 2022 kind of rebound from the pandemic moment, it speaks to a question: are we underestimating the tightness of a labor market that has seen not a lot of job loss and that has seen an actual total volume of population shrink or stay about the same?
0: Let's get into it with Nita Richardson of ADP. Nita, welcome to the program. Are you starting to see some heat build in this labor market?
3: Good morning. No, no heat yet. And, you know, it's going to be a pretty high bar to get inflation coming out of the labor market. We didn't even see meaningful inflation pressure during the Great Resignation, when everyone was worried about this wage price spiral. And here's why, Jonathan. We are in a low fire dynamic. You can see that with the jobless claims numbers. To really get the momentum that leads to wage pressure, we have to see a lot more job switching. And we're just not seeing it. We're not seeing workers in the driver's seat. We're not seeing workers with the bargaining power. We're not seeing sign-on bonuses. We are seeing labor shortages in pockets tied to demographics, like in the construction trades. That's certainly pushing up wages. But when you look at a widespread momentum in wage prices, you got to get a lot more dynamism in the labor market to see that kind of pressure.
0: Nita, low hire, low fire. We've dealt with low fire. You see that in claims this morning. Can we sit on low hire? How much of that is a result of demand? How much of it is a consequence of limited supply?
3: I think it's a little of both. And that's what makes this labor market so complex and honestly so confusing. There are places in the labor market where there's just not very much supply. I'll look at the construction trades. I'll look at nursing. There are places where you're just not seeing people because the retirement trend is so strong. There are other places where we do have supply. And when I look at young workers, college educated workers, they're struggling. It's not lost on me that we're seeing a quarter of the unemployed, even in this low unemployment rate, a quarter long-term unemployed. So it's hard to find your footing in this labor market. For some reason, there is constraints and hiring, and we can't dismiss those.
2: Neela, it's one thing for there to be inflationary pressures being driven by the labor market. It's another thing for the inflation in wages to sustain ongoing supply-side pressures. How close are we to that dynamic taking hold?
3: I don't think we're close, Lisa, because where we're seeing the job gains is in education and healthcare. It's in those low-skilled nursing aid jobs. It's not in high-skilled professions. And so the lower-skilled workers, it's just easier to fill that talent bucket. We're also seeing hiring take a new geographical dimension. If you look at the ADP data, people aren't moving for jobs anymore, but firms are hiring in a more geographically dispersed way than they ever have before. So when they search for talent, it's not local. It could be a firm based in Chicago hiring in Atlanta. And once you make that first long distance hire, it's so much easier to add the second and third. So the hiring geographically has dispersed so much that, you know, that fills some of the supply gap that you would see normally.
2: And it probably also affects the wage increases if you can tap the talent in places that might have a cheaper cost of living.
3: Exactly.
2: I do wonder how close we are to the other side of the equation, to rate hikes potentially putting a damper on a low hire, low fire type of dynamic and really causing the unemployment rate to go up. How far are we from that, from companies having to execute and cost cutting and layoffs?
3: Well, again, a tricky question. The way I would answer it is where we're seeing wage hiring gains. We're seeing hiring gains in a place that's largely non-cyclical. That is in education and healthcare. We saw a pickup in leisure and hospitality that's tied to the consumer. So consumer resilience is definitely feeding hiring in that sector. We also saw hiring gains in construction. And the inelasticity of that construction hire is probably pretty profound given the lack of residential housing and the increased intensity on the data center build out. So these are largely these sectors that are not being affected by interest rates. What it does mean is that we have lopsided hiring because there's a lot of other sectors that are affected, financial services, professional services, still figuring out what AI means to their business operations and how they can bring their talent along. So what I expect is the same concentration in hiring that we've been struggling with for the better part of 2 years.
2: Neela, it's fascinating to me that so many people have come on the show today and essentially said that raising rates by 75 or 100 basis points won't bring down inflation, that ultimately that won't have the counter effect to something that is much more structural. Now you're saying it's not necessarily going to have that big of an effect on the labor market. So how much can that bring down inflation rates in the United States?
3: I think the struggle with being a central banker right now is that the pressures are so

0: The bond market is not something that the Fed can easily resolve, and that inflation pressures have become more localized. It's not just central banks responding to COVID pressures or supply chain bottlenecks. These pressures become idiosyncratic within country, and so it's a hard job. And I don't have a clear solution here, but I think there is going to be some struggles that keep inflation episodic at best, and hard to bring down easily just by demand destruction.
1: Well, when it comes to the Fed then hiking rates, and you're saying that potentially, given all these other factors, it might not do anything to bring inflation down, isn't it going to hurt the lowest end consumer?
0: Yeah, so I think that's an excellent question because it points back to the K-shaped economy and where we're seeing consumer resilience. We're seeing consumer resilience at the wealthy end. We're not seeing the same resilience at people at the bottom end of the income spectrum who are more susceptible to where inflation is taking hold and housing prices and energy prices. We're going into, geez, a cold weekend. Just this weekend was a little colder than expected, for me at least. And so those fuel costs are going to be challenging for low-income consumers. I think the inequality pressures that we're seeing in the labor market, I think that's going to be something that shows up in the real economy. I'm not saying that inflation control is out of reach for the Fed. I'm just saying that there are some multitude of pressures that makes the job harder than an easy straight line to 2% target.
2: Nader, it's good to see you. It always is. Thank you. Nader Richardson there of ADP on the realities of fuel costs in this country right now. If you are refueling your heating oil, refilling your heating oil going into the winter, it's going to be increasingly expensive. That is going to resonate with you more than the S&P flash PMI
1: Sorry.
2: That we got in the last 24 hours.
1: But should it? Or should you be focusing more on the flash PMI survey that comes out? I mean, we're talking about this because of the Truth Social post, which I'm sure you'll be talking about. The idea that we're talking so much in a very public forum about PMIs gives you a sense of just where we are in terms of the conversation and what Main Street's going to be.
3: Sorry,
1: you know,
3: we have to read the start of this truth from the President of the United States. This is a survey of people in business, the S&P flash survey of purchasing, manufacturing, and hiring. Guess what? The report shows impressive growth. Okay. And then he goes on to, you know, the usual shtick, the hottest country
2: that
3: in the world.
2: That is definitely from either the Treasury Secretary or the NEC Director.
3: Absolutely.
2: This morning. Look, he's not wrong to point out the momentum in this economy. It's there. The Fed Chair himself has talked about it strengthening, not just being strong. We've pointed that out continuously. The problem you've got is that you've got sentiment at very low levels in this country. It's reflecting in the polls, certainly not endorsing his position when it comes to how he's managed the economy, largely off the back of a story that's been building now for 6 years across multiple administrations. That's inflation. That's been battering consumer sentiment for years now, Bramo. And to get out of it, you've got to get energy down. And you've got to get inflation down with it. And if you can get wages up at the same time, fantastic. But that's a very difficult task. But that's the task at hand.
1: Ultimately, we have a billboard that shows inflation every single day, and that is the price of gasoline
2: Yep.
1: at the local gas station. And so ultimately, this becomes a political football every fall heading into an election season. I will say, though, this is also tricky because a lot of the growth is coming from artificial intelligence and the build out there. So it's not necessarily affecting people in terms of a robust hiring backdrop and increases in wages and what you might see at a time of 6% GDP growth.
3: On gas prices, at the end of this very long Truth Social post, the president says gas prices will be coming down. If you stick with us, America will continue to be the strongest, freest country on God's green earth. Well, the problem he has is gas prices are still going up so much that diesel prices are at a record, that this Republican administration, the same individuals who lambasted the Biden administration for a silly policy on an LNG ban, are actually thinking of putting an embargo on diesel exports.
2: Senator McCormick came close to pushing back.
3: He did.
2: Came pretty close.
3: But he said that Biden was dead wrong. He has diesel refiners in his state. And yet he still was saying, well, maybe not so sure. No one is coming out in the Republican Party and saying this is not who we are and this is a dumb policy.
2: I'm attempting to read between the lines, but does it sound like a man who believes it's inevitable? And there's no point saying that.
3: Yes, it did, which is why I kept asking him. But, yep, it sounded like
2: to some extent,
3: he didn't want
2: right?
3: to go there.
4: How do you deal with a party that's fractured, with a party with a really big question about how you unify, given the fact that there is one person who really has been the party for the better part of 8 years?
3: If I told you that we had a president of the United States right now who

0: Who's weighing a diesel export ban, who is talking about going out to vote for the polls and you get a $5,000 check, and who has taken equity stakes in companies, would you think I was talking about a Republican?
1: I'd ask you what Kamala won by. That would be
0: exactly
1: my guess.
0: Can you imagine if it was Kamala Harris talking about a diesel export ban right now?
1: We'd be chewing the policy up. As we have done with this, too.
0: Yes, but as would every single Republican not entertaining it.
1: I'm looking forward to the fiscal hawks that come around.
2: Oh, yeah?
1: Yeah.
2: When? 2056?
1: Whoever loses the next election, fiscal hawks.
2: Good. I'm excited to hear them and
1: right,
2: to meet
1: 28.
2: Them. Because so far, I'm not hearing any of them.
1: Oh, you'll meet
0: tons,
1: Grandma.
0: Oh,
2: I'm
0: Lisa
2: so excited.
0: Is she the fiscal hawk?
2: Look, if it gets bad enough, there's going to be a platform.
1: Grandma is bad enough.
2: Deficit. Bring it down.
1: Bring those yields down. Let's get you an update on News Worldwide this morning with your Bloomberg brief. Yahara has more. Hey, Yahara.
3: Hi, John. Recapping the data we just got, jobless claims slightly higher from a week ago, coming in at 197,000, below estimates of 200,000. Meanwhile, continuing claims, a proxy for the number of people receiving benefits, coming in at 1.72 million, lower than analyst expectations. Politico and MS Now reporting journalists have been denied access to the White House this morning. The move comes after a federal judge temporarily blocked President Donald Trump's ban of the news outlets, along with CNN, from White House events. And Oracle is moving to shield itself from expenses on a massive New Mexico data center project, citing force majeure, according to people familiar. The project's developer is a unit of Blue Owl. It's an attempt to put off payments should the data center become derailed. Oracle and Blue Owl did not comment on the notice. Both stocks down. John.
1: Yahara, thank you. Thanks for the update. I'm next on the program. We'll set you up for the day ahead. Plus, we'll catch up with Emily Rowland of Manulife John Hancock Investments as bond yields soar to multi-decade highs. Live from New York City, you're watching Bloomberg TV.

0: my message to the president will be, we feel this pressure in Pennsylvania and across the country, but be careful because there's unintended consequences of market interventions, and we need to make sure that we're thinking those through before we take any action.
1: That was the Republican Senator Dave McCormick of Pennsylvania weighing in on the prospect of the potential for a diesel export ban in the U.S. As we count you down to the opening bell, 60 minutes away, futures declining on the S&P, on the NASDAQ. We're down by about 9/10 on the NASDAQ, down 0.5 on the S&P. But let's get you some single names, some morning movers. Yahira has more. Hey, Yahira.
2: Hi, John. Oracle not helping the AI trade this morning. Shares falling nearly 4% in the pre-market on our reporting that it sent a force majeure notice on a massive New Mexico data center, essentially the company trying to protect itself from making payments if it runs late. For example, a pipeline meant to supply it with energy is already late. And of course, this raises a bigger question of who bears the brunt of that, bears the brunt of the cost when these heavily financed projects do become late. For example, banks lent $18 billion to build this one. In a statement, Oracle did not mention the force majeure, but they did say that the project remains on time. Blue Owl and Bloom Energy are also part of this project, so they are selling off as well. Meanwhile, Meta also falling victim to the AI route this morning. We are seeing shares down 2%, even after it unveiled some snazzy new products at its event yesterday, a palm-sized device for using its new AI assistant, Muse. But I will mention shares have rallied more than 35% from last month's low on excitement over that AI assistant. And turning to the consumer, we are seeing Darden restaurants falling 2% this morning, and its biggest restaurant, Olive Garden, seems to be the problem. Sales missed estimates, with comparable sales rising just 1%, just a sign that value-conscious consumers are pulling back, or as you said, they're heading to McDonald's. John?
1: Yahira, thank you. Thank you for the update. Thanks for this morning. Let's talk about this bond market. Yields hitting multi-decade highs. Emily Rowland of Manulife, John Hancock Investments, writing, yield would eventually be destiny, so not to Bremo. And we want to take advantage of the income that is available today. We continue to aim for a 5 to 6% yield. Emily joins us now for more. Emily, welcome. Always good to see you. Where does that leave the trade for equities?
3: Yeah, I mean, higher rates clearly putting pressure on equity markets, and it's all about oil prices. They're ruling everything around us right now. And you saw the maximum drawdown for the S&P 500 around 3% when oil prices spiked. And every time oil prices fall, you get this rally in equity markets. So right now, markets are taking it fine. Like, don't worry, we have semiconductors. Everything's great. And that's really the trade that we're watching right now. I mean, you looked at Taiwan and South Korean semiconductor export data earlier this week, like, it was a record high off of already explosive growth. So I think that story is still really dominating equity market narratives for now.
1: Do you want to stick with that story? Do you want to keep surfing that wave?
3: Yeah, we're still overweight tech, John, but it's just been a remarkable run. Like, we're heading into Q3 earnings season. Tech companies are expected to see 60% earnings growth. Semiconductors alone expected to see 125% earnings growth off of already explosive rates. So we are still there. You know, we've been overweight tech for a long time, but it's just about finding other drivers of return in portfolios. And we're looking for places that have a low bar. Healthcare companies expected to see about 5% earnings growth this quarter, industrial in the low double digits. So we like the opportunity there to beat that bar, look for quality value, look for higher quality, look for areas that are trading at reasonable valuations.
4: Emily, when do these bond yields constrain your appetite to buy stocks?
3: Yeah, I mean, we're getting there, you know, and, you know, as you approach 5.5%, though, we do think that there's a kind of a self-limiting mechanism where you look at mortgage rates now this morning, well over 7%, and that starts to constrain demand there. So we think that there is a sort of ceiling here as it relates to bond yields. And Lisa, one example we've been looking back at a lot is 2017 and into 2018. So if you remember in 2017, we employed fiscal stimulus that wasn't countercyclical. We had the Tax Cuts and Jobs Act at the same time that the economy was already accelerating. Like, I look at this scorching hot PMI data yesterday, like, that was one for the history books. We saw similarly hot PMI data at the end of 2017 and 18, and the Fed had to respond to that. We similarly did fiscal stimulus through the One Big Beautiful Bill this year that wasn't countercyclical. And now, lo and behold, we have a PMI in the high 50s and the Fed needs to act here. But if you look back, you remember the Fed actually ended up cutting pretty precipitously into 2019. So I think as this fiscal sugar rush potentially fades into next year, we may actually see the Fed reversing course and cutting into 2027.
4: Has this equity market priced in a truly re-engaged Federal Reserve that could hike 3 or 4 more times?
3: Yeah, I mean, we're going to see pressure on the equity market if it's more like 4 times. And, you know, you wake up this morning and it looks like October is now a lock. And I think a lot of that has had to do with accelerating growth. Like, you break down the backup in bond yields, it's not inflation. TIPS break evens have gone up to 235 from 225 to start the year, but that's not much. The term premium is actually getting more and more negative by the day. So it's not concerns around the deficit, or else you'd see it showing up in a steeper curve. It's really around those growth expectations. That's not a terrible thing, by the way, for the equity market to see growth accelerating. But I think if it's more like 4 cuts, I think that's going to put some pressure, especially on the less profitable parts of the market, down in cap, unprofitable tech. I do think you start to see some pressure there. But I think those higher quality companies are going to be able to take it if that cost of capital rises.
1: Emily, always good to catch up. Thank you. Emily Ronan there of Manulife John Hancock Investments on Oil Rules Everything Around Us or Around Me. Did you feel like it was a nod to the song?
5: Yeah, I immediately thought, right? Cash Rules Everything Around Me, Wu-Tang.
1: That's what I thought.
5: It's
1: that's what I thought
5: one of my
1: too.
5: Favorites. I thought,
1: is that one of those things when they have a bet on the trading floor about dropping a word in to an interview?
5: Oh, I wonder. But that's a good one. I feel like that's also kind of been my life for a decade.
1: At the moment, for me, look, for the last 24 hours, I don't think it has been about oil. It's been about the data, the strength we saw in the PMI. You can just plot a chart of any piece of the yield curve in the last 24 hours, and you'll just see it ramp up around the PMI and then take another leg higher around that soft auction yesterday.
4: The last time we saw a soft auction that was similar to what we saw yesterday was 2022 after the Fed's jumbo rate hike, when the market was trying to wrap its head around what exactly true valuations were. It feels like we're in that reassessment right now where people don't fully understand exactly what the new normal looks like in terms of benchmark yields as well as just generally inflation.
5: I just don't know what the Treasury Secretary does with this. Oof. There's a lot of issues he's going to be fighting against when it comes to trying to keep yields down.
1: A lot of plates spinning. It's a lot of things to do. That to-do list is getting longer. Coming up tomorrow, we'll catch up with Peter Scheer of Academy. We'll catch up with Shehrad Kazi of China Beige Book, the former White House trade official, Kate Kalukowicz, and Lotfi Kari of PIMCO. Live from New York City this morning. Good morning. Thank you for choosing Bloomberg TV. This was Bloomberg Surveillance.
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0: turn now more in D.C. President Trump greeting Chinese President Xi Jinping at the tarmac at Joint Base Andrews. The U.S. and China are agreeing to maintain a truce through early 2027, even as tensions persist. Bloomberg Washington correspondent Tyler Kendall back at the White House joins us now. Tyler, what so far do we know about what these leaders have agreed to ahead of the meeting?
1: Well, Danny, it appears that stability in the U.S.-China relationship is the theme for Chinese President Xi Jinping's now first state visit here to Washington since 2015. You mentioned that we did get confirmation of the extended trade truce. It comes in at 2 months, which brings the deadline to January 10th, though it is worth noting that this comes in below expectations that we were going to see a 3 to 6 month extension and well below what Beijing was pushing for, which was a 2-year extension to bring this to the end of President Trump's term. That goes to underscore how the relationship is still fragile, even underneath this stability, if you will, including that we have seen this public dismay by U.S. officials regarding Chinese export controls on rare earths. That is something that we are going to be watching closely as new Chinese customs data published right before this visit shows a 21% drop in shipments to the U.S. of magnets from the month prior. We also know that the U.S. is pushing Beijing to up its agriculture purchase commitment. As right now, China is about halfway through its commitments for soybeans for the rest of the year. We're also waiting to get any sort of update when it comes to progress for an additional commitment of purchasing $17 billion of non-security-related goods. And Danny, at that point, that only hits the trade stuff, and there's a lot more on the agenda.
2: Tyler, no demand to fight now. I kind of get that from our administration. I think it's an interesting flex again of 2 months versus what we would have wanted here on our side, which is the 3 to 6. Rare earth stuff, super fascinating. We had that from Bested again recently, highlighting this kind of under-delivery amount. Is there actually something on the ground holding that up, or do you think this is part of the tactics and, you know, can we have security or can we really think about it that way? It's just unknown.
1: In terms of
2: the fact that they're missing their numbers there for what we were expecting to be delivered for rare earths. I mean, I think that is the real kind of leverage they have on us. And that's why I'm curious if it's actually a problem where there isn't rare earth supply necessarily in China to get to us, or again, is it being purposely held up?
1: At this point, the administration would be alleging that this is an area where China is going to be flexing its leverage. We have heard from the trade representative, the USTR, Jamison Greer, as well as Treasury Secretary Scott Bessent, that this is an area where they have repeatedly been pushing China to try to live up to agreements that had been reached the last time that the two leaders had met back in May in Beijing. That's factoring into some of the U.S.'s calculus in terms of the other pressure points, including whether or not to bring up a national security review, which found that Chinese AI firms are essentially stealing American IP. It also factors into the decision on whether or not Washington is going to push Beijing when it comes to its purchases of Iranian crude. That is how critical these export licenses related to critical minerals has become to this conversation. Also, of course, dovetails into the conversation about artificial intelligence, with President Trump saying earlier today that it's going to be a top focus, but essentially the two sides are going to leave it as it is, saying that they're going to put competition first ahead of those guardrails.
0: Tyler, thank you so much. Tyler Kendall reporting from the White House. And we should be hearing more as President Xi and President Trump meet in about an hour's time. Elsewhere, Oracle is trying to give itself some financial breathing room on a massive New Mexico data center project that's already hit regulatory roadblocks, planning to delay payments if the site isn't completed in time, issuing a force majeure because of those delayed permits. Let's discuss with Bloomberg Tech host Ed Ludlow. Ed, we've heard so many times from Blackstone, these other big lenders, Blue Owl, saying that we don't care. We're not making a directional bet on AI. All that matters is the credit risk of the borrowers and the fact that they will be making lease payments. That latter now seemingly coming into question. What happened? What's gone wrong with Oracle that's made us rethink what did feel like a near certainty previously?
3: Well, in this case, the force majeure has been issued to a unit or a portfolio company of Blue Owl Capital, which is Stack. They're the developer on the project. And Oracle's official response to our reporting, with the stock down almost 5%, is that Project Jupiter, 2.45 gigawatts in New Mexico, critical piece of the Stargate plan, is they're committed to it and it's going ahead. But what they want is to protect themselves from having to make payments if permitting, construction, other imponderables delay the project. And it raises the question quite clearly, like, who picks up the tab, who picks up the bill and makes the payments when that happens? Because this is a specific project where there's an $18 billion loan backed by multiple banks. In this case, again, it's a unit of Blue Owl Capital that's the developer. And it is a site that has already experienced some kind of, like, delays and issues. So the market's paying attention and the lenders are posing questions.
2: Hey, yeah, just switching gears here to the Smuse Charm news.
3: And yeah,
2: I have to be careful because I'm very worried we're going into a minority report world where everything's recorded, even if I'm not wearing these devices.
0: Yeah, Tamagotchi, which would make it even better.
2: And I mean, this is also something I think we'll be talking about in the future where we'll get regulatory pushback and maybe the Europeans lead here first. But look, this is Apple's country. This is where they're really good at as far as the physical world. I mean, what are you thinking here as far as Facebook trying to take a piece of that pie and, you know, how maybe if once we get past this initial kind of hurrah, which they're exceptionally doing well at, is it going to stick? And I guess what's your thoughts there?
3: Okay, so there it is in Mark Zuckerberg's hand, right? It's called the Charm. It is a puck. It has a 2-inch OLED screen, 5G connectivity, so it's not beholden to Wi-Fi. Front-facing camera, back-facing camera. The whole point of it is that it is a new form factor device to interact with Meta's AI agent, Muse. There was lots of enthusiasm for it on the internet, a big reaction to it, but a lot of skepticism as well, because the question people immediately pose is, oh, I've got a smartphone. I either have an iPhone or an Android-based smartphone. Like, do I really need this? And the cautionary tale is in the Humane AI pin, the Rabbit device, those were busts, big flops, big flops. And, you know, Zuckerberg's argument, and again, what he's holding in his hand is, you know, it is like a Tamagotchi for their AI agent, is that it's easier with, by the way, fingerprint identification in the corner to interact with AI with that and quicker than it is with your smartphone. Yeah. And at the end of the day, in this age of AI, that's the question.
0: Yeah, Mike, it doesn't matter. Your smartphone is always listening.
2: Yeah, I was going to say.
0: Ed, thank you so much
2: TBD.
0: For joining us. Ed Ludlow there on the latest on this tech news. We'll see you at Bloomberg Tech in just under 2 hours' time. A check on markets this morning. Equity markets falling for a third consecutive day, but we're still within about 1% of all-time highs. The Nasdaq only a few days ago hitting its own all-time highs as 30-year yields stay above 5.4%. Superlatives abound across the curve from the 5 on out, near its highest since 2007 or more. Brent crude, that's back above $105. It is up 2% this morning. Let's take a look at some of the other movers on our radar this morning. With that is Nora Melinda. Hey, Nora.
4: Hey, Danny. First up, MGM getting hit this morning. That's after Barry Diller's People Inc. walked away from its roughly $18 billion takeover bid for the company. People already owns about 27% of MGM and says that it's still open to other strategic options. But for now, though, MGM staying on its own. Shares of the company down by about 10% in the pre-market trade. Next up, over to restaurants. Darden coming up short on first quarter sales growth, with Olive Garden seeing much slower growth and Longhorn Steakhouse still proving to be the standout there. The company also keeping its full year outlook unchanged. Shares of Darden down by about 1.7%. And finally, Viking Therapeutics tumbling after offering $200 million in common shares and another $200 million in convertible notes to help fund clinical development. This comes just after that huge move that we saw earlier this week on experimental weight loss drug results. Those are your morning movers. Danny.
0: Nora, thank you very much. We'll catch up with you later in the hour. First, coming up on the show, we talk AI oversight, energy use, and its impact on the labor market with billionaire venture capitalist Vinod Khosla. Right after this break, this is Open Interest.
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0: We have a choice in front of us. AI can either be more like a new renaissance of creativity and discovery, or more like a new industrial revolution of upheaval and disarray. As AI becomes more capable, people must remain at the center of AI decision-making. Alignment is not an abstract research question. It is the work of ensuring that these systems reliably remain under human control, reflect human values, and help people guide the next stages of development.
1: OpenAI, Sam Altman speaking at the United Nations yesterday. This morning, President Trump posting that AI will be a big topic of conversation with China and that both countries want to, quote, leave it exactly where it is. Let's bring in an early investor of OpenAI, Vinod Khosla, founder of Khosla Ventures, a veteran in all things tech and investing. Vinod, great to have you in. And look, we have so much to discuss today, but if we could just start with that, because I have to say, you've been really prescient on this. As early as 2023, you were basically saying the U.S. can't slow down because we have this concern with what's happening in China. Your man, Sam Altman, has said he's open to the idea of maybe slowing things down for the name of safety. I wonder what conversations you've had with him and how that is developing.
2: Going into specific conversations, I might diverge a little.
1: Sure.
2: I think much more dangerous than AI is AI in the hands of our nation-state adversaries. So we should be very clear that's way more dangerous when there's bad intent behind it than if it's on its own.
3: So can I jump in on that? Because this seems to be where the problem is going to be going to 2030. So we're off on a good start with sort of the model front. But the power problem here. Now, China put up about five times as much power as we did in 2025. They have this 60 gigawatt, you know, dam coming in, which is just a massive, impressive project. Are we going to win sort of on the models and maybe even the governance, but lose sort of in the power story eventually?
2: Well, permitting and other delays are clearly slowing us down. But I do think it doesn't hurt the rate of model development. It does hurt the rate of deployment of models for inferencing. I'm less concerned about power in the 30s, early 30s and beyond, than I am today. Because the power demand was growing very, very slowly. In fact, slightly less than GDP the last 20 years. And it surprised everybody. It shouldn't have been a surprise. We invested in Commonwealth Fusion in 2018, the same year we invested in OpenAI. That was 2018. But it takes 10 years to develop a technology, and I'm pretty certain Fusion will come out very well, and we have new sources. Super hot geothermal like Mazama will come out very, very quickly. My bet is by 2028 and so. So there are alternatives. We have new investment in a company called Subcritical. You'll hear more about soon. So there are alternatives coming, but power plants take a while to build, and they respond slowly. So there is a short-term problem, and that'll be solved with pricing.
1: Does that short-term problem, to Mike's point, though, make us all the more vulnerable for our adversaries to speed up ahead of us? If what's growing in the United States, at least for now, is this NIMBYism and this pushback to data centers getting constructed?
2: Well, this is one of the places I agree with President Trump on, is we need to push ahead with development of AI and power. I think in the end, it will help the country tremendously. But there is a short-term mismatch.
1: What do you do about that, Vinod?
2: I think some states can take the lead in here and not be subject to as much NIMBYism. They have less population density. I do think the data center providers should subsidize rates where they are. So that's very easy to do because they have room in the economics to do that.
3: So I'm a big fan of this fourth turning concept. So every 60, 80 years, you get sort of a big pivot in the politics. Now, you have been talking about sort of taxing capital, and that's important with AI taking maybe more jobs, disrupting industry. Maybe there's a transition period where we do create more jobs, but then we have to go through this kind of disruptive period. Now, can you think about sort of how the political argument could be made to the populace that this is an appropriate thing? We just had tax cuts that seem very popular on one side of the aisle, and then we have maybe more extreme views than the other that won't be adopted by the center.
2: Well, There's two entirely different questions. One is deployment, and I just talked about many sources of power, Commonwealth Forces, Fusion, Rialto Fusion we are doing Mazama for biogeothermal energy, a new distributed source of power coming online we'll hear soon about. I can't talk about yet. So
1: you're allowed to break news on this show if you want to know. Just letting you know.
2: We'll come back.
1: Okay.
2: We'll come back. And there's lots of other things we can talk about. On the job side is where the real concern with AI is, not so much data center, I believe. And I think we need to make sure people are protected. I think there's a fundamental difference. Some of the people think we should protect jobs. I think that's the wrong approach. We should protect the people who are impacted by jobs. That's a very different question. And since a long time, we've been favoring capital over labor. Labor has a high tax rate compared to capital, which gets preferential capital gains treatment. So we are redistributing money upwards. And people always talk about not redistributing money downwards, but in fact, we are doing it the other way. And I think levelizing all tax rates would be a really good idea. There's no difference between capital gains income or ordinary income. That would be beautiful.
1: Vinod, when you wrote about this in the information, I believe, in your op-ed, one line stood out to me. You said capitalism is by permission of democracy, and I prefer that capitalism not be revoked by the socialist tendencies emerging in our society among voters. These two things are happening at the same time. This great anxiety, just generally, plus AI creating more anxiety. How fearful are you that we could undergo a structural shift that impacts the very project of capitalism itself?
2: Well, that's why I wrote my piece. I do think it can be impacted, and there is a trend towards socialism among the younger set. That's just well understood in all the surveys. But it can be reversed if we do something about it. It's pretty easy to take a $400 billion that I talked about in my op-ed per year and be deficit neutral. I think that deficit neutral is key. And the money is key to help people who are displaced and tell them they will be taken care of. I think we will have the ability in the next 10 years to provide a great safety net behind people. And that's how we protect people without saying you can't change jobs or displace jobs.
3: So you're speaking this well and you're laying it out factually. Do you see the rest of the venture capital world sort of getting this? Because I think it was a fumble here to not get ahead of this NIMBYism that we're seeing in AI and the angst from this massive disruption we all know but really don't understand how it works and how it will impact us personally. What else is going on sort of with the guys you talked to at your level?
2: Well, I do think there's a fumble here, and I do think we didn't lead with the benefits of AI. Look, for $1 or $2 a month, we could provide every American with free primary care. We could provide every kid for $1 or $2 a month with AI tutors for their children, personalized tutors. All this is trivial and will reduce downstream costs that we see in our society from lack of enough access to primary care. We get higher downstream healthcare costs. So there's lots of things to lead with that benefit people and they see the benefit without being mostly scared about their jobs. So I do think there's a fumble, but there is a way to address it. I suspect, just like President Trump took up the immigration platform last time and played it to the hilt, to even with sort of pretty ridiculous pitches like the immigrants are eating your pets. And some presidential candidate, I hope, takes up a platform like this, like radically reinventing the basis of taxes.
1: Do you see anyone like that, Vinod, out there? I mean, this political environment already is moving at a glacial pace. Do you see any political leaders you think are willing to take up the mantle?
2: We didn't think anybody would take up the immigration platform in the same way. So I think to be a differentiated candidate, you have to have something unique to offer. And I think what I proposed is a unique thing.
1: Yeah.
2: I hope somebody takes it up for 2028.
1: Well, Vinod, I wonder if it was a mistake then, to this point you're talking about in this missed opportunity to really communicate what AI does, if it was a mistake to have these AI leaders from Dario to Sam to Elon say, okay, maybe there is a safety issue and we need to slow down. Was that the wrong message to be sending to the public then?
2: I do think that's the wrong message. I do think we have to focus on our competition with China. Whoever wins in AI, and I talked about this for a long, long time, is going to build the economic rates and hence the influence rates globally. What Southeast Asia, Latin America, Africa adapt will be the political philosophy will be a function of who wins the AI race. And economic power will reside with whoever wins the AI race. That's why it's so important. And that's why I think President Trump has it right. So I do hope we get behind this.
3: I'll throw you a curveball. You gave me hope with energy. Quantum computing, that's sort of the next unknown, another concept very hard for the Main Street to sort of understand. We can say partner with AI, it can do all kinds of things. I've read the books. You see things others don't. You get pitched things others don't. This is super national security stuff. Where are you on quantum computing? Should we expect developments there anytime soon?
2: So I've looked at every quantum computing effort in this country for the last 10 years, turned down every single one. Except only this year, I changed my mind. And so we made our first quantum computing investment after looking at a dozen of them. And I do think there's a radical breakthrough. Previously, the question was, which is the best quantum computing company? And I've always looked at what's a good enough quantum computing company to solve what's technically called the Shor's algorithm, which is very, very disruptive. I think that happens before 2030, which is very disruptive. And it's an area we can also beat China in. But there's other areas where we can beat China in. You know, we are very dependent in minerals and materials. I think there's huge effort in this country to do that, to reintroduce those industries. And we've seen AI really help in refining, in mining. So lots of hope in the minerals and metals. We have Mariana Minerals in that area. I'm very excited about what they can do. They're opening up shutdown copper mines in Utah today. This is Climate Week. Also other heavy things like cement. We have Forterra there that actually produces cement cheaper than high carbon emission cement. We have Herta that produces steel that's cheaper than high carbon emission steel. So when you don't defy the laws of economic gravity, you don't have to worry about the climate benefits.
1: Right.
2: If the climate technologies are cheaper than their fossil competitors, that's the way to approach it.
1: Hey, Vinod, we're just about out of time, but I'd remiss if I didn't just ask you quickly about another one of your investments, and I'm sure we'll talk more about it later. But look, you, again, I said you're a multi-decade veteran in this industry. Reports are that you're also in the middle of raising a fund. You've been doing this for a while. Why add NFL to that portfolio? Why buy the Seahawks?
2: Well,
1: among
2: first,
1: all the many things you're already doing.
2: Well, first, how often do you get to buy a Super Bowl winning team?
3: Why not?
1: Me, probably never. You, maybe once.
2: I have great passion for football. It also is a great hedge to the AI world. I think live events, especially live sports, will not be impacted by AI. It's one of the areas that won't be impacted.
3: The ticket prices agree.
1: Vinod, thank you so much for joining us. It's been an absolute pleasure to have you by. Whenever you're in New York, please stop by. Vinod Khosla, founder of course, Khosla Ventures. Let's get a quick check on your markets. The opening bell just passing through about 2 minutes ago. And we are declining for this S&P down by about 0.5%. The NASDAQ falling 0.8%. The pressure from this bond market on the long end of the curve ebbing, at least for this morning. Little change on the 30-year yield at 5.4, the 10-year yield this morning, and the 5-year yield all above 5% at the highest level since about 2007. Brent crude, that's higher yet again, above $105 a barrel. Some of the stocks that we're looking at here at the open, Oracle, we've been talking about this one, taking steps to limit its financial exposure to a huge New Mexico data center project that's run into setbacks. It wants to delay payments if the site fails to come online as planned. In 2028, Blue Owl, a huge lender into that project, also down by 1%. Meta shares are also down with the broader market. Yesterday, Mark Zuckerberg unveiled a pipeline of new products, including lightweight VR glasses and a little handheld gadget for its Muse AI assistant. So stocks softer as bond yields start to come down after a day. If I think it's fair to call somewhat of a meltdown in bonds yesterday, joining us now is J.P. Morgan Private Bank U.S. equity strategist Abby Yoder. Abby, great to see you.
4: Great to see you.
1: One of the remarkable things of yesterday, and Mike and I talked about this briefly, is you're in this moment where bond markets were selling off a more than 10 basis point move, and equities were just kind of like, Whatever. We're not even going to sell 1%. The MOVES index spikes higher. VIX does barely anything. Mm-hmm. Is there a disconnect, or is this a higher yield regime that equities can survive?
4: I think, look, you have to keep in mind that it's not just the move in the bond market that day. It's like what's happened with Fed pricing in, as it relates to the forward curve, right? And the bond market has already done a lot of that work. And that's not to say that yesterday was not a very big move. It was a very big move. But I think equities know that we're in this higher rate regime that also entails higher rate volatility, right? So I think there's just this element of understanding that. Also, you have to think about the components of what drove that move yesterday, right? It was predicated on better growth, yeah. Right? Like, that's not a bad thing for equity. So I think that's why it wasn't, like, an over 1% sell-off yesterday.
3: Yeah, Debbie, it's funny you say, because, like, you know, we're all taught, like, a flat to an inverting curve is a negative, right? Yep. Then we're going to have a policy error, we're going to over-tighten, and then we have to have a payback on growth. But to your point, like, we're now kind of in this blissful Goldilocks scenario where earnings can still kind of grow. Let me ask you this, though, because I know we all saw there was a better breadth in earnings coming out of Q2.
4: Yeah.
3: But subsequently, like, the equal weight's been sort of underperforming. We've seen leadership now get more concentrated. Is this just now like a remiss into the new earnings season that now needs to be revalidated?
4: Well, I think we're going to have these ebb and flows. Like, I think you're going to see leadership, but like, for example, 2Q was all about semiconductors and all about hardware. And then you saw this broadening out into banks and healthcare, right? And now you're seeing this this gravitation back towards the Mag 7. I think there's just an element of, you know, there's a price for everything, right? And when something underperforms, because everything is kind of solid from a fundamental standpoint, you can pick and choose where you want to be at different times, right? Like, and I think that's what's happening. And that just really speaks to how, yes, at the index level, the volatility isn't that high. But if you look at a single stock level, it's actually quite high. And it's creating a lot of really interesting opportunities.
1: I do just wonder how much of this is just driven by how much wealth is being created right now. I was looking at a JP Morgan statistic saying that withdrawals from investment accounts as a share of total spending almost doubled from April of last year to April of this year. I'm sure you're seeing something similar in the private bank as well. How much is there just so much money that's being put to work now because of AI, because of the wealth that's been created in this economy?
4: Yeah, and I think there's also important to keep in mind, like a lot of investors missed this rally. Like, there has been a lot of cash on the sidelines that hasn't gotten involved. And so I think there's an element of, oh my gosh, this is real, right? Like 2Q showed that. 2Q showed that there is a real ROI on this investment. It feels like we're, you know, about to get all of these new models released. It's really going to speak to the innovation and the pace of innovation within AI. And I think there's just like, I don't want to miss this, right? And there's also, you pair that with, specifically talking about the Mag 7, right? They're leading this charge in terms of what they're showing from an ROI perspective. They're kind of also viewed as defensive, right? So you've got these two things that are working for them, that's why I think you're seeing money flow back into that.
3: I mean, to that point, like this 5% on the 10-year kind of line is obviously getting a lot of attention, but it's really more about the rate of change. When you're talking to like your clients, like, is that what's caught their attention? Or they actually are kind of honing in now on levels? Because my worry is always rate of change.
4: Yeah, I agree with you. I think the most important thing is rate of change and the volatility associated with it, how quickly it happens, obviously, and the magnitude of that. I think within our client conversations, it's mostly like, whoa, 5%. Is this where I think about adding to fixed income? But I think the risk reward conversation around that is just very different than it was 5 or 6 years ago, right? Like, we are in, like I said at the onset, we're in a higher rate and higher rate volatility environment. So you really have to think like, okay, with the S&P 500 at 19 times, the 10-year at 5, like, what is the risk, like, profile of each of those, risk-reward profile of each of those that makes me want to think about how to allocate from a portfolio construction standpoint? That's a more interesting conversation at 5%, but still a very difficult one.
1: Wait, so what does that conversation look like now? Are people getting more interested, maybe a little less towards equities, nibbling into at least some of these yield levels that are above 5% across the curve?
4: Well, I don't think the natural conversion is, like, I own equities, I'll sell them and buy bonds,
1: sure.
4: Right? I think it's more like, I have a ton of cash, which again is a true thing, right? That also came out from JP Morgan this morning. Like, we do very much see that cash transfer, right, going to fixed income, particularly in the muni market, right? So thinking about where there can be tax advantage. And so, yes, I do think that's the conversation. I don't know that people are selling their equities to buy bonds.
3: Well, also, with the curve flatter, you don't have to take the duration risk, so it is more attractive if you think this is still going to be transitory as far as what we're seeing with the Fed and the worries there.
4: Yeah, well, I mean, that's another conversation, like thinking about, okay, how there's been this single stock volatility within equities on the curve, to your point. You don't have to take a ton of duration risk to get the yield that you want to generate, that you could, from a risk-free standpoint, right? So that is like a much more nuanced conversation, and also why we're not saying like go in all in on duration, right? Because you can think about the short end of the curve curve and really think you're getting a nice coupon there too, and also in extended credit.
1: Abby, this has been fantastic. Thank you so much for joining us. JP Morgan Private Bank U.S. Equity Strategist Abby Yoder. Let's get a check on your equity markets about 9 minutes into your trading day, and we're trending lower. A pretty even breath as we're down about 0.4%, 30 points or so. On the plus column, Meta is leading the gains. It's still trading at its highest price in about a year. Enthusiasm over Muse in the pre-market, this was lower. It's flipped around. Will people actually buy a little Tamagotchi that's listening to you and powered by AI? Abby mentioned the healthcare trade being a popular one amid the volatility, is certainly popular this morning. Eli Lilly, Johnson & Johnson, both up more than 1%. Oil-related companies, Big Oil, Exxon, that's doing well too, up 1.5% as the price of oil moves higher. NVIDIA, Microsoft, Broadcom, those are lower. Oracle maybe having an impact here with them declaring force majeure, saying that there is a possibility that they can't make rent payments as some of the permitting doesn't get up to speed. Is that also what's denting some of these other highly indebted hyperscalers too? Looking at some of the sector action this morning, energy is going to be doing well. Communications, because of Meta, doing well too. Healthcare, staples, Darden restaurants did have earnings saying that young people are coming back to malls, people are spending. Consumer discretionary still near the bottom of the pile alongside Infotech as Oracle falls. Coming up, we're going to get more into that story. Oracle is putting up a financial

0: Darden restaurants did have earnings saying that young people are coming back to malls. People are spending. Consumer discretionary still near the bottom of the pile alongside InfoTech as Oracle falls. Coming up, we're going to get more into that story. Oracle is putting up a financial shield around a massive New Mexico data center that's already facing setbacks. That's next right here.
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1: This is Open Interest, and you're looking at the Principal Room. Coming up, an interview with Elizabeth Economy, a former Biden administration China advisor. That's at 10:30 a.m. New York time. This is Bloomberg. Let's get some top calls here with what the sell side has to say this morning is Nora. Hey, Nora.
2: Hey, Danny. I've got three positive calls for you this morning. First up, let's start with JP Morgan upgrading CoreWeave to overweight from neutral and saying that demand for AI compute remains strong, and that's exactly what's giving the company more room to keep prices high. Next up, from AI to Dollar General, HSBC upgrading the stock to buy from hold and saying that the turnaround is moving from promise to actual delivery. The firm also thinks that sales could come in at the high end of guidance and says that the stock still looks pretty cheap. Shares right now higher by about 2.4%. And finally, Piper Sandler starting Carlyle at overweight. The analyst is pretty blunt on this one, saying that shares are, quote, too cheap to ignore. The firm also sees signs that growth is actually starting to improve. You are seeing the stock, though, lower by about 1.7% in the pre-market trade. Those are your top calls, Danny.
1: Nora, thank you very much. Oracle trying to protect itself from costs tied to a massive New Mexico data center by invoking force majeure. Let's get more insight now from Bloomberg's Wall Street correspondent, Sri Natarajan. And Sri, I know you've been tracking this data center very closely, given Blue Owl's investment and others. What's gone wrong that they're saying there is a chance we might not make our lease payments?
3: I mean, it's a classic case of the friction between the grand ambitions of all the AI leaders and the AI business economy and local realities. The project, the data center we're talking about, is this massive 1,400-acre campus that's being built in southern New Mexico, beautiful part of the country, right next to White Sands National Park, bordering Mexico. But it is also a rural county, and there has been a tremendous amount of local pushback, regulatory challenges. You know, people are worried about the water consumption, greenhouse emissions, weather.

0: There are sufficient financial returns to New Mexico. Yes, Oracle, Blue Owl, and everyone involved with the data center project says this is a good thing for the state. This will bring a lot of benefits to the local economy. This is important and needed. But what all this challenge and all this friction has meant is it has thrown into uncertainty whether the project can truly go online as previously planned. Blue Owl, which owns the project developer stack infrastructure, and Oracle, which will be the tenant, which will be leasing the compute from this data center facility, believe everything's on track. So why are we talking about the force majeure notice? The point here is it is purely a defensive shield. It is not Oracle saying that it wants to walk away from the project, that it's tired of all the complaining and the frustration and it is just going away. But it wants to make sure that it is not racking up expenses. It is not on the hook for certain financial commitments and obligations if there are delays, if there are certain overruns, and if things don't go according to schedule, which, as of today, they're still hoping, remains the case. But there is no denying there is a lot of NIMBYism when it comes to data centers.
1: Yeah, so let me put you on the spot. I mean, is this the canary in the coal mine? Is this basically something we should expect? We're going to see navigation around it, to your point. It's going to be more of a legal posturing. Does this change things? Are we now going to have smaller data centers? Do we have more instead of larger ones? And obviously then you have a different kind of marginal cost for compute. And where are you thinking this?
0: I'll take you up on the canary in the coal mine question, because in some ways this data center project, this campus in New Mexico, has become a poster child for all the issues that data centers across the country are facing. You're seeing a lot of price action in the stocks tied to Oracle and the CDS market and certain other related stocks. That doesn't necessarily mean it's all tied to this one project, which has been dubbed Project Jupiter. But investors are trying to analyze what does it truly mean for everything else, because whether it's Silicon Valley in Northern Virginia or other parts of the country, the data center projects coming up in the battleground states heading into the midterm elections, we have seen problems everywhere. Did we really think maybe a year or two ago that data centers would be the catch line political rhetoric, campaigning rhetoric heading into the elections? But that's what it's turned into. And that is why when you see, even if this is just a fresh wrinkle in a project that's already been massively controversial, everyone is trying to tease out what's the next step and what does it mean for every other project, because a lot of capital is being allocated into this process. And that's the challenge for the investors. Is this a revolution that will bring in abundance or lead to extinction?
2: I'm right there with you, Sri. The first thing I thought about when I saw this story was the many, many conversations I've had with private capital players, and I know you have too, saying we're not making a directional bet on AI. In fact, the only thing we're betting on is the creditworthiness of our tenants. Basically, rental payments for these leases was treated as a sure thing. And I wonder what happens if all of a sudden this throws that into question. Does the cost of capital get higher? Presumably, bond yields will go higher for these projects and there'll be less appetite or at least pushback. Does this add another wrinkle in the whole conversation of how fast can we build if all of a sudden our assumptions around the safety of these projects change?
0: You can see certain clues in private markets trading, right? When this Project Jupiter was rolled out, there was an $18 billion loan that was put forward, a commitment from about 20 banks. Now, there has been some amount of trading in the secondary market tied to those bonds, to those loans, and that's now trading below 90 cents on the dollars. That might not be distress levels, but it's certainly stress levels. It's not a level where a lender would like to see the trading at. So that tells you that when you see something like this, which in effect is a bit of a spanner in the works, there is going to be concern out there, and that is what is being expressed in the market. Meanwhile, it is important to point out that Blue Owl has come out and said that this notice does not change the multi-year financial commitment. So it is trying to signal to the market that, you know, the payments that it expects will be coming in as planned.
1: All right. Well, I actually, you know, I really worry about this because it's not only the bottom line and it's not the top line. It's just the actual execution. Like, it's rubber hits the road now. This country does not have a capital shortage. This world doesn't have a capital shortage. What it has is an execution problem in different parts of it. And we're going to lose, like we were saying earlier, the race to countries that can execute better. Hey, China.
2: True.
1: And overall, though, like, once we get through the political cycle, I don't feel like this is even going to fade. So.
2: True. Well, I mean, again, this idea that China doesn't have these problems because they don't have that NIMBYism. But, Tree, I do wonder, and if you were actually right in asking this, and I don't know if we can know this for certain because it's not like we get our hands on these contracts. Is there any sort of language out there, any sort of idea that these contracts already contain language of what happens if you don't get permitting for various things? Like, isn't that already maybe a factor, or was this Oracle Project Jupiter One maybe so new that you didn't have that pushback yet, that it wasn't a factor yet?
0: And when we think about the data center build-out, it's not like we have a history of 30, 40, 50 years of how these projects are done. Yes, there's project finance, and yes, some of these issues have come up in the past, but we have seen some clients...
2: Hey, Sree, unfortunately, I think we're having some technical issues, but we've taken up enough of your time. This is such an excellent story. Thank you so much for joining us. That is Sree Natarajan, the latest on Oracle. Just an excellent, excellent story from Sree and the team. Coming up, President Trump says that the U.S. and China want to leave AI where it is. More on that debate coming up next. This is Open Interest.
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0: I see two main categories of risk. The first is misuse of AI models. For example, misuse by bioterrorists to create biological weapons. The second risk is loss of control.
1: We need to understand what these systems are doing and have strong evidence that they will do what people intend, even as they get very, very smart.
0: If managed poorly, I even believe that AI could be a risk to humanity as a whole.
1: It doesn't matter whether people put the risk of catastrophe at 10% or 1% or 12% or 0.1%. None of these levels are remotely acceptable.
0: We called for global cooperation across the world between governments to set international standards.
1: As AI becomes more capable, people must remain at the center of AI decision making.
2: I think much more dangerous than AI is AI in the hands of our nation state adversaries. So we should be very clear that's way more dangerous when there's bad intent behind it than if it's on its own.
3: Vinod Khosla, founder of Khosla Ventures, speaking with Mike and myself moments ago. Plus, the CEOs of Anthropic and OpenAI speaking before the UN Security Council on the future of AI, a topic also on the agenda for Trump and Xi in Washington. Joining us now is Bloomberg senior editor Mike Shepard. Mike Shep, let's just start there with the AI comments, because we got some language from Trump this morning via Truth Social on what he's expected to say, and we heard from him also earlier in the week, too. What are we expecting around these leaders' conversations when it comes to AI and its advancements and safety?
4: Well, the president made pretty clear in that Truth Social post this morning about 7:30 that he would have none of it when it comes to the kind of guardrails that we heard some of the top developers of this technology say to the United Nations Security Council just yesterday. This is a theme that the president has been banging on in the past few weeks, really warning that this talk of existential fear surrounding AI really amounts to a hoax. And he said Tuesday during his address to the world body himself that he thought that the idea of international coordination on AI safety amounted to a globalist conspiracy. In his post this morning, he made clear that he would be speaking with Xi Jinping about AI, but they would leave things status quo between the world's two largest economies. And that really means that there will not be any coordination on standards, whether it be on safety or anything else. And the two countries really have been at loggerheads over AI over the past couple of years.
5: Hey, Shep, I think that's kind of in line with everyone was expected. I mean, really not too surprising. I guess, not to put you on the spot too much and maybe throw a curveball, but what else did we hear from other nations? Because, I mean, this isn't just about U.S. and China. Europe obviously has a different approach to a lot of things than we do. And then, you know, the whole EM complex is trying to play catch up here, too.
4: I'm so glad you brought that up, because when we think about AI, the conversation really shifts so much to the U.S. and China, yet many other nations really want a voice, too. And we heard French President Emmanuel Macron during his visit to the United Nations this week say that, hey, look, when it comes to artificial intelligence, we don't want to have our countries become vassals to the world's two most powerful developers of AI. And he called on other countries to pursue open source versions of the technology and seek to declare independence, if they want to, from the U.S. and China.
3: Hey, Mike, thank you so much. That's Bloomberg's Mike Shepard in Washington, D.C. As we get closer to the end of this hour, we are still seeing this pressure among currencies, and I think that's an interesting one, even as some of the yield movement comes off. And I wonder just how much you're thinking about what's happening in Asia and in Europe with the context of the floated ideal of a diesel export ban.
5: Yeah, what a mess with the diesel export headlines yesterday. Political now banned because of some of that, which is a whole separate story. But let's just look at it the way you would expect. Europe and Japan are big importers of this, and obviously their currencies took the hit, as it would trade balances. And not necessarily even the rate differential story, but it's just like the immediate knee-jerk reaction. And now we see the yen here getting closer. Where are we at here? 159-ish.
3: Yeah.
5: That's sort of the line in the sand where we saw Bessent started to perk up. They did a rate check last week after this BOJ meeting that came out a little more dovish than expected. So here we go. They're worried that they're going to be selling treasuries again because they have to defend a currency, putting pressure on rates. So here.
3: Hey, great to have you this morning, Mike. As always, we'll see you tomorrow. Hour two of Open Interest starts right after this.
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0: 30 minutes into your trading day as stocks fall, yields are better behaved, but the price of oil continues to climb. This is Open Interest. I'm Danny Berger. Matt Miller still off. Coming up on the show, a global bond sell-off sends the U.S. 30-year yield to its highest level since 2004. Buying time, the U.S. and China extend their trade truce ahead of today's summit between Trump and Xi. From trade to rare earths and AI, we'll break down the Trump-Xi agenda with former Biden administration China advisor Elizabeth Economy. But we begin in Washington, D.C., where President Trump and the First Lady are set to greet President Xi and the First Lady of China at the White House. Joining us now is Bloomberg Washington correspondent Tyler Kendall. Tyler, what do we know about what's on the agenda?
1: Well, Danny, it's expected to be a jam-packed day. As you mentioned, we are moments away from the Chinese President Xi Jinping arriving here at the White House. Then the set of leaders are going to have a gift exchange. There's going to be a military review. And then they are going to go behind closed doors for an extended bilateral meeting. At the moment, the press isn't being let into that, so we are going to be awaiting any sort of readout that may let us glean some details on exactly what the two leaders are discussing and whether or not negotiators have left the leaders anything tangible to announce during the state visit. As you well know, we've already gotten confirmation that the two sides are going to extend the U.S.-China trade truce by 2 months to a new deadline of January 10th, though that does fall below expectations of a 3 to 6 month truce and well below a 2-year extension that China was pushing for to take us through the end of President Trump's second term. Big questions here on what sort of issues are going to be raised, everything from agricultural purchases to arms sales to Taiwan to China's purchases of Iranian crude. There's a lot on the agenda in terms of what is happening during the day. But Danny, we're also looking ahead to tonight and the state dinner that's going to take place at the White House, which includes some of those top tech leaders, including from NVIDIA, Apple, and OpenAI, accompanying the president to greet and welcome the Chinese president here to the White House.
0: And we should note that the reporting suggests that China did not bring similar AI leaders alongside with them. Tyler, when it comes to the message between the U.S. and China around AI, is there a big divide, or is what the president's saying, keeping things as they are, basically fit squarely with Xi's message too?
1: Well, according to President Trump, they are aligned and on the same page. President Trump out with this post earlier today on Truth Social, saying that they will, quote, leave it exactly where it is, seeming to indicate that the U.S. and China will continue their competition as planned. Now, this has been a debate, of course, on how we are going to talk about guardrails and competition in terms of China, as the countries are signaling no intention to slow down, in part because the U.S. is leading this race, but China isn't far behind and is trying to, of course, close that gap. Now, we did hear from the U.S. Treasury Secretary saying that the White House has proposed this so-called hotline, a mechanism to keep the communication open between the two countries and active if an incident does arise. As you all know, we had heard from three national security agencies the other week alleging that AI firms are essentially stealing American IP through these so-called distillation attacks. Whether or not the U.S. would bring that up during these meetings remains to be seen, because, Danny, as we discussed last hour on this program, Beijing has massive leverage when it comes to its export curbs related to rare earth minerals, which of course dovetails into this conversation on AI. Danny, recent data showing a 21% drop in magnet exports to the U.S. from China this August compared to the previous month.
0: Tyler, thank you so much for joining us. Tyler Kendall reporting from the White House, who will be monitoring Trump and Xi's meeting all throughout the day. Joining us now here in studio is Ethan Devitt, Moneta Global Wealth Managing Director. And Ethan, among the flurry of headlines coming from D.C. was one in particular that seemed to exacerbate some of the yield move, and that was a diesel export ban. It was kind of this perfect storm of everything from that to stronger data leading to higher yields, bar speaking as well, a really bad auction. And yet equity markets shrug. And I wonder what you think of that. If this is higher yields led by economic growth and therefore this doesn't impact equity markets.
2: It's a great question. And we've had this divergence between the bond market and the equity market for some time now, with the only concern, the only worry being showing up in the bond markets. What I'd say we're seeing is we have to remember where this is, this raise in rates we've seen, the 25 basis points, in the scheme of things. We're still in very low territory. I think there was a lot of panic maybe because of the change of direction, the statement that suggested from Kevin Kevin Warsh. But actually, is this going to really impact companies' ability to repay their debt or refinance? Not really. 25 basis points, not that much. I think that's why the concern in the equity markets is elsewhere. It's still firmly on the AI narrative. It is rising and falling in what's become a dramatic kind of telenovela-style narrative here. And that really is where equity markets are focused.
0: That chop, though, within the AI narrative has been really remarkable. I mean, this week it's about Muse and the enthusiasm over there. To what degree are these longer-term trends that you can actually trade on versus just daily chop in trying to understand who the winners and losers are?
2: Well, it's a great point. I mean, we heard from Dara Amadei that he wanted to pace the frontier. And I think equity investors would welcome a pacing of this equity narrative somewhat. It has really escalated quite a bit. Now we're seeing, I suppose, things like advertising business models with the Amazon blocking of Muse, that clearly there is a competition for mind share, for those advertising eyeballs. And if these eyeballs are now eyeballs that are agent eyeballs, what does that mean in terms of the advertising trajectory? Advertising has been the lion's share of many of these hyperscalers' revenues. Of course, others have diversified into the cloud, etc. But if that revenue scheme is no longer assured, what does that mean for valuations? This is the unknown territory that investors are in right now.
0: Right. And I mean, it's the same problem we had with software, for example. It's like it's so unknown just how much these things are going to be disrupted. And then we sort of rethought, okay, maybe they have data moats and maybe they'll be okay. But that's the thing. It's like the churn under the surface has been so extremely violent. Just to what degree is this a market where almost it behooves you to be passive, because on the surface level it is okay, but you can surely make wrong bets if you're trying to make these, you know, who is the beneficiaries underneath the surface.
2: And I think the irony is, if you're passive, you're actually quite heavily exposed on the tech side, given the concentration. We see this among our clients. Active managers have really woefully underperformed. The statistic, anywhere from 50 to 70% of active managers underperformed in the past year. Some have picked up somewhat lately. Clearly, this is a time when really there is a lot of scrutiny on whether active management is worth the fee. The passive management, of course, we would suggest is not actually the diversification you think you're getting. Mm. You're going to be following the market cap index there. So what we see from investors is a desire to get more diversified across the value chain of AI, meaning into the energy, into the infrastructure, actually out of the US, out of China, into some of these markets that have been perhaps overlooked because they are playing catch up. But with AI sovereignty at the fore, Europe is not going to be nowhere in the AI trajectory. It may not be first place right now, but there is a desire from national governments to get growth going there. Mm. It will filter through, and that's where investors should ensure they have exposure.
0: Exposure then in those names that would benefit from that, of the government pushing that through, or something different?
2: I'd say it's just broad-based, country-based exposure, focusing on a global portfolio. Of course, having that sector breadth, which we've always suggested, will be important, because some of the sectors like, say, financials, healthcare, they will pick up as AI productivity starts to really filter down. It hasn't really participated to the same degree. So it's not really about picking a particular winner, but it's certainly getting exposure and seeing that there is political and policy movements towards having more breadth. Something like a Revolut will have a dual listing. There is a desire to see more come into those national markets.
0: Speaking of diversification, this is something we're speaking with Abby Yoder with in the last hour. If yields are above 5%, does it mean the incremental dollar then is more likely to go into this bond market than it is this equity market?
2: I would suggest that with current retail investors' strong sense of FOMO, they are not going to be really rushing into bonds right now. First of all, the inflation rate that we're hearing is not the experienced inflation rate. The experienced inflation rate is much closer to 5%, I'd suggest. Therefore, there's really not really a great real return on those bonds. What it does mean is that cash is not a drag. If you sit in cash a little longer than you thought, that's fine. I don't think it's going to be necessarily seen as the key to retirement security and phenomenal compounding. That is very much still in the equity market. So I don't expect that. I think that will not be the offset to what we do see as institutional outflows out of some of the fixed income. And that's why these gaps have been seen in the yields.
0: I just wonder, though, how much of this is driven by the huge wealth creation that's happening right now in America and elsewhere, specifically based off of AI. And if you're seeing that, I mean, you see it in kind of these one-off markets of, you know, car show auctions. They're doubling in price, some of these like Ferraris from 1 year, homes in San Francisco going for a million over asking. Surely a lot of that wealth that's getting created is also just getting plowed back into this equity market.
2: It is, absolutely. And that's where the inflation, this kind of compounded inflation effect is happening. And I suggest that some of that wealth in perhaps in the San Francisco homes, maybe that's paper wealth. wealth. Yeah. It's just like we saw in previous dot-com bubbles. We've seen paper wealth that doesn't necessarily translate, which is why this laser focus on these IPOs happening is actually very important to see that conclusion. And we haven't even talked about all the interdependency, the codependency around financing companies, as well as on the software and data center side.
0: Yeah, true.
2: So a lot of interdependency. Really, the music is playing, and nobody wants anyone else to stop dancing, because that will be precarious.
0: Some pressure on that this morning with Oracle saying we might have to declare force majeure. If things go wrong, we might not pay our lease for this giant data center project, which Blue Owl has also backed, which a lot of banks are in too. Something like that happens. Are you worried about contagion if you have these huge projects and the payments don't come in as expected when they were priced basically assuming that they were going to be coming in, that there was no risk of this?
2: Yeah, I think you asked an interesting question earlier before I wasn't said about the contracts. What do the contracts say? I think what the contracts say is maybe less important, because we've known that we've seen covenant light loans for some time. Mm. And in fact, you know, by the time you actually enforce a contract, we're years past a crisis. So I think what is important is how are the lenders likely to react? I think there will be this extend, pretend, amend. We've heard from some private credit players that really a default or distress is just the beginning of a conversation now. It's not necessarily the death knell for that loan. So if we are starting a negotiation, that means it's not so much contagion. It's, I think, there will be an infiltration of this pain back into the lenders. So I think there will be much more of this extending going on without what any kind of single blow.
0: Super interesting. Ethan, thank you so much for joining. Great to have you here. Braving the UN traffic, Ethan Devitt of Moneta. Let's get a check on your equity market about 40 minutes into your trading day, and we're still heading lower, not by a huge amount, down 0.2%, second consecutive day of declines. The NASDAQ down 0.5%, pulling down from all-time highs. 30-year yields, that gets some respite, even though oil is still moving higher by more than 2% at $105.35 on Brent crude. Let's take a look at some of the other movers this morning. With that is Nora Melinda. Hey, Nora.
3: Hey, Danny. First up, Meta unveiling a variety of new devices, including a little AI companion that you can carry around with you. It's called the Muse Charm, and it's a device that can fit in your palm to use Meta's new AI assistant. And it's expected to go on sale in December. Shares of Meta higher on the news by about 2.7% and heading for their best day in about a year. Sticking with tech, Oracle's moving to shield itself from racking up expenses on a massive data center being built in New Mexico. Sources telling Bloomberg that the company issued a force majeure notice, basically trying to delay payments if the project gets held up. Blue Owl owns the developer behind the site. Shares of both Oracle and Blue Owl to the downside this morning. And finally, Darden Restaurants posting disappointing first quarter profit. Olive Garden missing sales expectations while Longhorn outperforming. Olive Garden now trying to get a few things going to get growth spurred again, including new lunch items and more protein-forward dishes. Shares of Darden down by about 1% this morning. Those are your morning movers. Danny?
0: Nora, thank you very much. Coming up, we're going to continue to monitor the White House as President Trump and the First Lady are set to greet President Xi and the First Lady of China at the White House. They have reportedly arrived. All of that coming up. This is Bloomberg Open Interest.
4: How your business day ends often depends on how it begins.

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1: Let's get you some high-interest stories. A look at what's making headlines around the world. ECB executive board member Isabel Schnabel is set to leave early for a senior IMF role in January. Her departure accelerates a major ECB leadership shakeup, with President Christine Lagarde and chief economist Philip Lane also due to leave next year. Citadel founder Ken Griffin is facing pushback over plans for a personal heliport at his Miami Beach marina. Leaders representing 8 luxury condo buildings and about 2,000 apartments say that helicopter noise could disrupt residents. The heliport is one of the first proposals from Griffin that's running into significant public resistance since he moved his family and financial firm to the city 4 years ago. And Paramount Skydance launching a $7.5 billion term loan to help finance its planned $110 billion Warner Brothers Discovery takeover. The broader package could include more than $44 billion in additional secured debt after settlements cleared key legal challenges to the deal. Let's get back to Washington now as President Trump welcomes President Xi at the White House. Beyond the pageantry, there are some major policy implications from trade and tariffs to rare earths and AI. Pleased to say that joining us now is Nathan Dean, senior government analyst at Bloomberg Intelligence and the author of the Washington Update newsletter and Bloomberg Economic Statecraft reporter Joe Doe. I guess this is the question, whether this is just pageantry, if there's anything tangible to come out of this. Nathan, let's start with you and on trade. What are we expecting?
2: So obviously with the announcement that the trade truce, if you will, is going to be up through January 10th, I don't think you're going to see a lot of announcements here, but we are looking for specifics related to China investments in the United States. And there's two areas that we call out. One is, you know, President Trump has already touted agricultural purchases, specifically of the U.S. soybean markets, and the Chinese implementation of that has been somewhat uneven. So American farmers are really looking for additional words here that maybe China will move forward with these purchases and in a fast manner. And the other thing is that are you going to see any developments on the U.S. automobile space? There's been some talk about President Trump opening up manufacturing to Chinese automobiles in the United States if they are manufactured by American employees. Obviously, the big three automobile makers aren't really liking that idea so much. You're starting to see pushback from the Michigan delegation. So any words on that would certainly pretend, I would imagine, have a reaction in the market.
1: Joe, what is the expectation that we get words on these sorts of things?
3: Yeah, I mean, I'm very much where Nathan is. A lot of people have been telling me in the lead up to this meeting, listen, the meeting will happen. Don't expect big fireworks. Don't expect big announcements. But as is becoming more typical of this administration, expect details to start being worked out in the weeks afterwards. So maybe it's something that the market should, okay, yes, this meeting had to happen. There's a lot of political reasons for both Xi and for Trump for this, you know, handshake to occur. We get this truce to extend out to January. That's all good for the markets, global markets, just not just U.S. markets. And so I think we're going to start seeing more coming out in the next few weeks. It could take a couple months, obviously, brushing up against that deadline. And the one that I'm obviously looking at is, where do we go on the critical minerals questions?
1: Yeah, where do we go? Because it has been a China that seems like it seemingly has been sending less to the U.S.
3: Yeah, I mean, we've had some reporting over the summer. Others have had reporting as well that the trickle, there's been a trickle, right? Like one of the things that Jenny Leonard and I, one of our Bloomberg reporters, had written was, back in July, we had found out there was a meeting at the Pentagon in which prime contractors, you know, big names were sitting there telling the Pentagon, listen, we are still getting our materials, but we're getting them so late that we're having to deliver some supplies to you that don't have the things you need in them. Mm-hmm. And I think that is kind of really what's going on in this administration, is they're hearing things like that, right? Like you get a delivery of a nose of a plane and it doesn't have the scandium or the titanium or the tungsten at the end of it. And it's getting some sort of substitution. And that has people on edge.
1: Well, Nathan, I mean, this kind of maybe aligns as well with the issues around soybeans. These hopes of what China would be sending or buying from the United States not living up to what this president and this administration and these American farmers will want. But how much negotiating power does this president have at the moment to get China to live up to these commitments?
2: So not much at all, unfortunately, for the president. I mean, this is one of those situations where, similar to what's going on with Iran, that there are two sides to the table here. And so, yes, the president can come out and say that we have these commitments, but they're essentially commitments. Now, in President Trump's toolbox, what he'll come back with, and we've seen this with other countries outside of China, is that if they don't live up to their commitments, President Trump then turns to tariffs and says, well, maybe we'll just slap 100% tariff. But we have a tariff truce up until January 10th, and China is one of those few countries out there where President Trump is reluctant to put tariffs on in a way because of how it impacts the American consumer. So what I would say is that between now and the November election, you're going to see somewhat President Trump see a little bit hesitant on tariffs, at least in announcements of tariffs. But the number one message we're telling our clients for 2027 is that after the midterm elections, President Trump really has nothing holding him back on tariffs. So if we get to a situation where China doesn't uphold to their side of the bargain and President Trump decides that he wants to go there, tariff threats are going to be back in the norm in 2027.
1: I was going to say, Joe, part of the backdrop of this is midterm elections.
3: Yeah.
1: And anything he does to punish China that comes back on the United States will reflect poorly.
3: Exactly. I mean, this is why you talk to a lot of China hawks and they're like, Trump is not doing enough. The administration is not understanding what we're up against here. But when you talk to other people, they're like, well, listen, the midterms are coming up. I mean, this is all summer. The midterms are coming up. Donald Trump has to be careful because if he does something too drastic, the Chinese retaliation could bode poorly for him in massive swing districts across the country. And I think that's why, in some ways, you're getting to this point, you're getting this truce extension. Maybe, I'm not saying for sure, but maybe the worst has passed for the administration and given them a little bit of time. And now they can focus on the midterm elections coming up, which, as you guys know, the polls are looking pretty dicey for them.
1: Yes. Well, I also wonder, taking that to you, Nathan, on any sort of conversation around still China buying Iranian oil, if that can't really be on the table to push back against it, because this is an administration that realizes any moves that it makes that raises the price of oil is especially unpopular heading into the midterms.
2: Absolutely. I think there's two sides to this debate here is that what are you going to see before the midterms and what are you going to see after the midterms? Now, before the midterms, President Trump is trying to try and do as much as he can, whether it's working with the Chinese president or out, to try and perceive to the American people that the price of gasoline is going to come down. Perfect example would be this export ban that is being considered. An export ban, a lot of the oil analysts will tell you, is not really going to do all that much. Infrastructure is an issue. So obviously, it's a political message ahead of the midterms. Now, after the midterms, you know, President Trump really doesn't have much trying to push him in terms of trying to get the Republicans into power. The elections are what they are. And that's really where we're going to get into this ultimate idea of what does President Trump want to do for the last 2 years. It's going to be a long challenge and a lot of questions ahead.
1: And we'll see if maybe a sliver of them get answered this week. Nathan Dean, Jodo, thank you so much for joining us. And still ahead, we're going to continue to bring you Trump and Xi's latest movements. We're also going to catch up with Elizabeth Economy, a former Biden administration China advisor, now a senior fellow at the Hoover Institute. That's up next. This is Bloomberg.
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0: Let's get a check on your markets this morning as equities are down and President Xi arrives at the White House. The president is speaking at the moment, saying that she and I have forged a truly great friendship that is built on mutual respect, saying a lot has changed since he was last at the White House, which I believe is one of his first state visits to the U.S. in about 11 years. So certainly a lot has changed. A visit to National Archives with Xi tomorrow is on the agenda, says President Trump. And it arrives at an important moment in America's history, talking about the 250th anniversary of these United States. 10-year yields, those are a little changed, still above 5%. 30-year yields, those are still at the highest since 2004. We're going to continue to talk about this as Trump now praising the history of U.S.-China relations. We continue this conversation. That's up next.
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0: And President Trump speaking together now at the White House. Joining us live from the White House is Bloomberg Washington correspondent Tyler Kendall. Tyler, again, Trump currently speaking, saying that they have a lot that they can achieve together. What sort of ground is he setting for the meeting between the two leaders?
1: Well, Danny, this is, of course, a relatively positive reception by President Trump to Chinese President Xi Jinping, calling this a, quote, important moment for America, as this marks the Chinese president's first state visit here to Washington since 2015. President Trump went on to say that, quote, working together, President Xi and I have made tremendous strides on issues facing our two countries. He touted the board of trade as well as market access for American farmers. We should say that the U.S. is pushing China to increase its agricultural purchases, as so far Beijing has only made good on about half of its commitments for American soybeans, and also limited progress when it comes to planned promises to purchase nearly $17 billion worth of additional agricultural goods. President Trump is also saying that they will discuss issues including security technology and what he is calling SI, superintelligence, alluding to artificial intelligence after we had heard from him earlier this morning, saying that they are going to keep it exactly as it is, seeming to opt for competition rather than the debate around guardrails with other countries. Danny, after President Trump finishes these remarks in the grand foyer, they are then going to move to that closed-door meeting, that bilateral meeting between the two leaders, where we'll see if the negotiators left the leaders anything tangible to announce out of this state visit. Of course, as you well know, we have already gotten that confirmation that the U.S.-China trade truce will be extended for 2 months with a new deadline of January 10th.
0: What about what agreements might be reached on AI, Tyler? As you mentioned, they will be holding that state dinner tonight with those various tech leaders in attendance.
1: Well, so far, we've heard from the White House that they have proposed to China about setting up a so-called hotline mechanism that would essentially allow communication to remain open between the two countries if any issues related to AI do come up. Reporting indicates that this would really be an open line of communication between the U.S. Treasury Secretary Scott Bessent and his Chinese counterpart. We'll have to see if any other dialogue or tangibles really come from this. President Trump, of course, downplaying the idea that we could see some sort of international pact around guardrails when it comes to AI. He outlined that pretty clearly in his address to the UN General Assembly earlier this week. It raises questions about exactly how far the U.S. will push China when it comes to allegations by U.S. national security agencies that these Chinese companies are conducting distillation attacks to take American IP related to the technology. But of course, China has some pretty major leverage here when it comes to their grip over export controls related to rare earth minerals. With that said, though, China, Danny, also wants some things from the U.S., including lower tariffs for the U.S. to lift its own curbs related to national security and tech exports. And then, of course, one really critical issue here when it comes to China pushing the U.S. to hold off on planned arms sales to Taiwan.
0: This is the thing, Tyler. You mentioned the leverage that China has coming into this with their critical minerals. What about the U.S.? What leverage do they have if they've already agreed on a trade truce and tariff tends to be the kind of negotiating tactic that this president prefers to use?
1: And to that point, we had Bloomberg News reporting that there was going to be a planned 7.5% additional tariff related to allegations of Chinese overcapacity that was supposed to go into effect before this visit, but ultimately was delayed. We don't know the exact reason there, but perhaps that could be one area of leverage. But we do have this trade truce for another 2 months, so it is setting the groundwork. With that said, though, the U.S. does still have a range of export curbs related to technology. And then, of course, the other hot button issue of what happens with Taiwan, though U.S. officials have repeatedly said that we should not expect a change in the U.S.'s policy. There are a range of other issues that the two leaders will be discussing here, but much to your point, it does appear that the U.S. is trying to really welcome Chinese President Xi Jinping, despite some of these really serious concerns, including when it comes to these distillation attacks, but also the U.S. threatening economic pressure related to the conflict in Iran. But we haven't really seen that materialize in a significant way when it comes to those Chinese purchases of Iranian crude, though, of course, still some sanctions against certain Chinese refiners.
0: Tyler, thank you so much for your reporting. Tyler Kendall live from the White House as right there, President Xi and Trump conduct their meeting. President Trump just wrapping up his comments moments ago. President Xi is currently speaking, saying that he is here to explore cooperation and the visit is for friendship and cooperation. Joining us now is Elizabeth Economy, a former Biden administration China advisor and now a senior fellow at the Hoover Institute. She's a leading expert on U.S.-China relations and the author of The World According to China. Elizabeth, really fantastic to have you on at this moment. We already have something tangible out of this, that is a trade truce extending into early 2027. Beyond what else we get, what are you expecting with substance versus just pure pageantry?
2: Right. I mean, I think that's the big issue, right? Is the pageantry going to far exceed actual substantive progress? I think the administration has telegraphed what it anticipates it's going to achieve, namely a hotline, on AI so that if there's some kind of major national security breach, we can inform each other immediately or some concern arises on the other side. Perhaps there's going to be a broader AI mechanism to deal with, transfer of advanced AI technology to rogue actors, keeping it out of their hands. I mean, there are areas where the two sides can cooperate. I think this could be an important, tangible outcome. The Board of Trade, yes, is another one that could be tangible, although not particularly significant. I mean, basically reducing or eliminating tariffs on $30 billion of sort of non-sensitive consumer goods for each side. I think, again, as your reporter mentioned, we're trying to push China just to fulfill its pledges to buy the $17 billion in agricultural, U.S. agricultural exports. I think they're at about $4 billion at this point in time. We've got a long way to go in 3 months. So I think, there's Iran, there's Russia. China's, doing a lot of things on the global stage that pose significant challenges to U.S. interests. So the president has a full agenda. Whether he's going to make any real progress, I think, remains to be seen.
0: Well, to your point, the sort of deals that they've reached with China, be it purchases of Boeing aircrafts or of soybeans, the implementation has been incredibly uneven. What brings China to the table and allows them to fulfill these commitments? What can President Trump sort of use as an enforcement mechanism?
2: I think one of the interesting things that's emerged just over the past couple of months has been the capacity of the United States to rally a lot of other countries to push back against China. So I think, the recent G20 meeting where the United States brought 19 out of the 20 countries, the exception being China itself, to sort of condemn, to criticize China for the export of its overcapacity, for its non-market behavior. I think that's the kind of thing that the United States could do a lot more of, because China will respond to pressure coming from emerging and middle-income economies in ways that it doesn't necessarily respond to just the United States. We still maintain controls over, high semiconductor manufacturing equipment, over sort of high-end chips, but increasingly China's finding ways around those, either by getting access to those chips through illegal, illicit means, or by, rapidly and aggressively developing its own capabilities. So at some point, that type of leverage will, kind of dissipate and disappear.
0: Well, again, we're in this point where, at least on the presidential level, it sort of varies on who you talk to within the tech world itself, that there is no appetite to slow down. And in China, there's no appetite to slow down. They may talk, Elizabeth, about this idea of setting up an AI hotline, some cooperation there. But to what degree do you think that this is the new arms race of who can build this technology the fastest?
2: I mean, I think on both sides, and President Trump has certainly made clear that he is not interested in slowing the United States down. But China has domestically taken some actions, to sort of constrain the negative impacts of AI. For example, it has content regulations. It has regulations against sort of children having access to AI companions. It's put in a law that says that AI can't replace a worker. A company can't fire a worker and replace it with AI. So it's doing its own work domestically. But I think on the national security front, that's really where the two sides need to come together. And we do want to see a broader global impact. We don't want AI to be, accessible for the development of bioweapons, again, by rogue actors. I think that's something that the United States and China should definitely be leading on, and our companies should be leading on. So I do think there's room for agreement in this really critical space.
0: And as we're speaking, so is President Xi speaking about AI, saying that China, U.S. are capable to manage AI. We have a responsibility to manage it and can enhance that. Elizabeth, another topic, and I wonder to what degree this will come out, because this is a United States that had this posture last month that they were switching.

0: higher oil prices. Do you expect that this is a topic where the United States can get any movement from China?
1: Again, I think, you know, we've tried to bring bilateral pressure on China with regard to the support that it's providing to Iran, not only in the purchase of Iranian oil, but also, frankly, in its supply of, you know, military hardware components that Iran uses to build its drones and missiles. You know, recently it was announced there have been 1,300 such shipments coming from China to Iran. Again, I think this is an area where the United States is going to need to expand the range of actors that it sort of draws on to bring pressure to bear on China. You know, we've tried the sanctions route. There is a new sanctions bill that's just coming into force. So there is the potential to hit harder on Chinese companies that are involved in either the purchase of Iranian oil or the laundering of money or, you know, all these different, you know, activities. But, you know, we have not deployed it against China in a significant way, in part, I think, because China does retain this leverage over the United States when it comes to the provision of rare earths and critical minerals. And so I think it's going to be a tough negotiation. So, you know, my thinking is we've got to expand the range of countries that we use to bring pressure to bear on China.
0: I was just going to say on that, what do you make of reporting that suggests that critical minerals and metals that have made their way over to the United States from China has been lessened in recent months?
1: Yeah, exactly. I mean, I think we've heard this from, you know, since the agreement was struck, that the delivery has been uneven. Some companies have been complaining. I think this is an area where the U.S. could shine some light on Chinese behavior. This is not living up to the agreement. And this is a place where perhaps then a tariff would come back into force. I think it's worth noting that even as we have this new constructive relationship of strategic stability, the United States has not slowed down in the numbers of actions it's taken over the past several months. You know, for example, preventing the import of Chinese, you know, Wi-Fi routers, and then, you know, hitting out against, you know, some Chinese companies related to in the defense side. So there's been a back and forth that's continued on the economic side. But I think there's probably more that's going to need to be done if we're really going to get the kind of progress we want from China on the rare earths and critical minerals.
0: Elizabeth, we're going to have to end it there. So great to have you on. Thank you for joining us. That's Elizabeth Economy of the Hoover Institution. And Presidents Trump and Xi currently meeting. That meeting underway. President Trump wrapped up his remarks. President Xi is currently giving his speech. There's been a lot of warm pleasantries about the two leaders and the two countries working together on everything from the economy to AI. President Xi saying that he welcomes more investment in China from American companies, perhaps one point of tension between the two. But echoing an era that there should be peace and that they must hold the line of no conflicts. Again, that's from President Xi, saying that in the coming 5 years, he will invite hundreds of thousands of U.S. youths to China. We'll keep you up to date on all of that conversation. But here's where your market stands. We continue to decline, not by huge amounts, as bond yields drift higher yet again. Those were easier this morning. Now 30-year yields at the highs of the morning. They're up by 2 basis points, trading at the highest level since 2004. The rest of the curve, the highest since 2007. As Brent crude takes another leg higher, up 3.3%. Coming up, the CEOs of OpenAI and Anthropic are calling on world leaders to boost AI safety. We'll discuss with the CEO and founder of AI startup Beacon. This is Bloomberg Open Interest.
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0: coming up, an interview with NATO Secretary General Mark Rutte. That's at 3 p.m. New York time on the close. This is Bloomberg.
1: I think much more dangerous than AI is AI in the hands of our nation state adversaries. So we should be very clear that's way more dangerous when there's bad intent behind it than if it's on its own.
0: That was Khosla Ventures founder Vinod Khosla speaking here this morning on Open Interest. Let's continue the AI safety conversation with former Instacart president Neelam Ganthrian, who is also now CEO and founder of AI startup Beacon. His company recently acquired Haze Labs, an AI safety and reliability startup that has had both Anthropic and OpenAI clients. Neelam, you're perfect for this conversation because just before this moment right here, we had both Presidents Xi and Trump speaking about AI. Their message in this moment of pageantry was one of cooperation. She's saying that China and U.S. are capable to manage AI and we have the responsibility to manage it. But I wonder if you would agree with Vinod Khosla that the true threat at this moment isn't safety around AI, what AI itself does, but AI in the hands of our adversaries like China.
2: I absolutely agree. I think the responsibility for AI safety sits with the companies that are partnering with the economy to diffuse AI. Beacon itself was started as a mechanism to diffuse AI into the real economy. And one thing we heard consistently from our 22,000 enterprise customers, and these are folks who work on oil rigs, precast concrete manufacturing, K-12 schools, the consistent theme across the real economy is a fear of adopting AI because of safety, which is actually why we were really excited to bring on Leonard Tang and the Haze Labs team so that they can help us deliver AI safely to the real economy.
0: Neelam, just on that, already there is this huge fear that infrastructure in North America was really vulnerable to bad actors, be it, again, China otherwise. And I wonder, as you're sort of giving this, enabling these various real-world companies with AI and with safety, how that conversation is shaping up right now and what the risk is of bad actors in these companies and whether AI has a role or AI exacerbates it?
2: I think both things can be true simultaneously. AI obviously in the wrong hands, and Vinod mentioned intent. Both forms of intent are there. There's going to be the good guys and bad guys, and AI is arming both sides simultaneously. It's our job to arm the good guys. And we think the people who are best positioned to defend against these new threats are the folks who've been working in these industries for decades, because they not only will have the industry experience and expertise of what it takes to run an oil rig, but now, hopefully with the help of Beacon and others, they'll have the technology to be able to keep up.
0: So one of the fascinating things about what you're doing right now, Neelam, not only the breadth of companies, but just the pace that you're adding them on. If I'm not mistaken, you've acquired more than 40 companies. You're adding on new ones at something like once a week. Again, you can correct me if that's not the right pace, but it feels really, really punchy. And I wonder, as you're bringing these companies on and as you're AI enabling them, What is the bottleneck at this moment to making sure that companies not only are adopting the AI, but are figuring out how to use it in the best way?
2: Yeah, the biggest bottleneck, and we own 45 businesses across 30 different end markets, that the commonality is they all serve the real economy. The biggest bottleneck we see consistently across all of those businesses is trust, which is why we started Beacon with this thesis that AI was going to create the opportunity to build the first centralized AI holding company. So we're a holding company, but we think we're the first ones who are doing it in a highly centralized fashion. And I believe this is what Berkshire Hathaway would look if it was AI native and started today, because we're able to centralize everything around an AI brain so that our companies increasingly are self-driving and they get smarter with each business we acquire. So why are we acquiring a business every 10 days? It's because each business we acquire allows the centralized AI brain to become smarter. And then the thing that remains decentralized in our model is the customer relationship and the trust. The reason that's decentralized is that's the part where adoption gets stalled. As I mentioned earlier, we hear from their customers, they want the technology, but they're worried about safety. They're worried about how this will impact their communities, how it'll impact their team members. One of the interesting things is across Beacon, we're actually up headcount. So we have found that AI actually unleashes more growth, which then means we need more great people working at our companies.
0: Hey, Neelam, unfortunately, we're going to have to leave it there. Thank you so much for joining us. Such an important conversation around trust to be having right now. Beacon CEO and founder Neelam Ganathirayan. Coming up, we're going to head back to the White House for the latest on the Trump-Xi summit. You can also follow our coverage. T-Live Go on your terminal is where you want to head. 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

0: Let's get back to the White House, where Bloomberg Washington correspondent Tyler Kendall is tracking President Trump and Xi's latest movements. Tyler, the two world leaders just wrapping up their speech.
1: Right, Danny, and we heard from President Trump calling this an important moment for America, while Chinese President Xi Jinping in his remarks said that China and the U.S. must avoid conflicts. That does set the tone for stability to be the theme so far of Xi Jinping's first state visit here to Washington since 2015. The president did say that they are working to restore market access for American farmers. As we know, one point of frustration from this White House has been China not living up to purchase commitments when it comes to U.S. soybeans, or a pledge to buy an additional $17 billion worth of agricultural goods. We know that the two sides are also working to lower tariffs on $30 billion worth of goods on a reciprocal basis. That was already agreed to, but we've yet to see it fully implemented. I did want to mention that the Chinese president says that he welcomes U.S. firms to come to China and invest. And he also said that China and the U.S. are capable of managing AI, seeming to echo the president's sentiment from earlier today that they're going to opt for competition over those guardrails. Danny, I'd quickly mention, we did get one tangible here, Chinese President Xi Jinping confirming that China is going to send over two pandas to the Atlanta Zoo. I do bring that up because it is generally considered to be a sign of goodwill.
0: Panda diplomacy at its best. Tyler, thank you very much reporting from the White House. And it is a market that's digesting all of this. It is lower as yields flip to track higher. I do want to point out that we are looking now at Pepsi shares falling to a session low. Pepsi just announcing that they are going to be increasing the cost of some of their goods, specifically the prices on chips, dips, and soda. There's a pun in there somewhere about chip inflation, be it from tech or from it, be it from PepsiCo. So those shares are falling this morning alongside falling. They're kind of recovering down about 0.3%, alongside the price of bonds. Again, 30-year yields back up about three basis points this morning. Coming up tomorrow, Kara Murphy of Kestra Investment, Raquel Oden of HSBC, and much more. 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
1: This is Bloomberg Tech. Coming up, force majeure. Oracle moves to protect itself from mounting costs on a massive New Mexico data center, facing regulatory setbacks and local opposition. Plus, it looks like a Tamagotchi and fits in the palm of your hand. We're going to discuss Meta's new device for using its popular new AI assistant, Muse. And all eyes on President Trump and China's Xi Jinping, who are moments away from holding a bilateral meeting where AI is expected to be top of mind. Let's get right to our top story. And shares of Oracle down more than 5%. At one point in the session, down 7%, on track for their biggest decline since mid-June. This after Bloomberg reports the company sent a letter to the developer of a massive data center being built in New Mexico, citing force majeure. That's all according to sources. The move could help shield the tech giant from racking up expenses on a project that has been beset by delays. Let's get the details with Bloomberg Sridhar Natarajan, who is part of the team that broke the story. Let's get into specifics. The parties involved, this site, and you know, I'm sure lots of people understand force majeure, but the basic concept here.
2: Again, so let's set the stage here. We're talking about this massive data center campus, this data center build-out that's taking place in southern New Mexico, beautiful part of the country, borders Mexico, in a rural county. It's a 1,400-acre campus. But with such a big development, what you've seen is also a lot of local opposition and regulatory headaches, which has proved to be a problem for all the parties involved. Now, who are the parties involved? Stack Infrastructure, which is a portfolio company of Blue Owl, which is the data center developer. Oracle, which has agreed to be the tenants, which will be leasing the compute that will come up at this data center facility. And the issues that these parties face is what happens if this project continues to be delayed, because there have been a lot of financial resources already poured into this and a lot more to come down the pike. So it's important to clarify for our viewers and listeners what this is and what this isn't. This isn't Oracle throwing up his hand and saying it is walking away from this project. I would see this as a defensive move, as a preemptive move to send out this notice to Stack Infrastructure, to Blue Owl, and tell them that if the project does get delayed, it hopes to wriggle out of certain financial obligations and commitments. It's not clear whether this maneuver, this contractual maneuver, would necessarily work, and they would not be on the hook for those payments. But that is the effort by Oracle here, because the delays are visible. There's permitting delays. There are other issues. And in some ways, this project, so-called Project Jupiter in New Mexico, is a microcosm for all the problems facing the data center build-out across the United States, whether you're talking about the battleground states or places like Northern Virginia, in fact, everywhere in the country right now.
1: Oracle did respond to our request for comment, and then they've posted that response publicly. Let's go through it. I mean, what is their line on what's happening with Project Jupiter?
2: And it's what they have posted is consistent with our understanding of it. In an ideal world, Oracle would want this data center to come up as soon as possible. It remains committed to the project. It has addressed the backlash that has faced in the local community and tried to put forward its own argument for why this will be beneficial. They have pointed out the financial incentives, they pointed out to the workforce coming into the area, and how in general it'll be beneficial to the broader economy. We must also point out that Blue Owl has gone on the record and said that this notice does not change the multi-year financial commitments. So one has to assume that Blue Owl is trying to convey to its investors and markets that just because a notice has been sent doesn't mean that the certain financial obligations do not have to be met.
1: Okay, so Blue Owl own Stack, which is the developer. I want to get into the financing very quickly, because there's a loan here backed by lots of banks. Very quick.
2: And that is why we're talking about what are the financial anxieties here. A group of about 20 banks committed $18 billion in loans for this project. Now, we do get to see some of the private market trading. Now, this is not liquid active trading, but there is some movement, and these loans have already been trading below 90 cents on the dollar. That might not be distress levels, but that certainly implies some level of stress. If you're a lender in a project like this, which under ordinary circumstances is supposed to be money good, this is not the level where you would like to see the loans at.
1: The question from this story is, when a data center is delayed, who picks up the bill in the interim? Bloomberg, Sridhar Natarajan, part of the team that broke that market-moving story. Let's turn to another side of AI. Meta has unveiled a dedicated gadget for using its popular new AI assistant, Muse. The palm-sized device called Muse Charm was born out of the company's new design lab and its superintelligence AI group. Bloomberg's Riley Griffin was at the company's Meta Connect event last night, joins us now. I see a Tamagotchi. You and I are probably the cutoff of the generation. You know, Tamagotchi released in the late 90s, still exists today. What is the idea here?
3: Yeah, so Mark Zuckerberg has been talking about personal superintelligence, this idea of taking AI and bringing it into the hands of billions. Meta, formerly Facebook, is notoriously good at scaling things to consumers, and they're hoping to do that here. But who knew that personal superintelligence would look like a Tamagotchi? They're leaning into the cute factor. They're trying to get off of phones and into other forms of hardware. Most of the event was dedicated to talking about glasses.
1: But
3: this was a big reveal.
1: I mean, I listened to Mark Zuckerberg very closely. You know, the warnings out there are, look what happened to the Humane AI pin. Look at the rabbit device. Massive flops. But he's basically saying this device that we're looking at now, maybe explain some of its features, is easier than reaching for your smartphone.
3: Yeah, he thinks that in the future, we are not going to want to look down at our phone to experience the world. This Tamagotchi-like AI assistant has a camera front and back. It can listen to you. There are other Muse features that include actually FaceTiming with a Muse. Something that's dawning on me right now as we're having this conversation is there's a lot of fear around AI and how to use it. This cute factor is a bit more accessible.
1: It might be consumer friendly. It's been a massive week for Muse, which is Meta's consumer-focused AI agent, right? It's moved markets. It's topped the charts on the downloads of the App Store. They also took Muse into a new generation of VR glasses and existing glasses. What did you hear last night?
3: Well, really, the plan is to scale this into all of their products, into the VR glasses, into the Meta Ray-Bans, into this Charm device. Muse itself is the cornerstone of their AI strategy. We saw Alexander Wang take the stage to talk about some of those developments. And they're riding a high right now because the app is high on the Apple downloads. Same with Google. It's performing really well. But one thing is they've got to develop a sense of trust because in order to use this tool effectively, you basically have to hand it the keys to your life.
1: Bloomberg's Riley Griffin, late night for you, back on the show early morning. Thank you very much indeed. With the popularity of the Muse Assistant and the introduction of new devices, what does that mean for how Meta positions itself as a company moving forward? Minda Smiley, senior analyst at eMarketers, is with us. What is Meta now?
4: Yeah, I mean, it's a great question. I have to say, you know, echoing what you and Riley said, I definitely did not, a Tamagotchi was certainly not on my bingo card for for Meta this week, but it's not surprising. I mean, I feel like experimentation has been the name of the game for Meta over the past, you know, several years, starting with the metaverse, which we saw didn't exactly work out. But now we're looking at everything from smart glasses to AI to subscriptions to now Charm. And so I think it's clear that Meta is really trying to chart its next chapter. I think both from a hardware perspective, but also kind of really moving beyond what is really its bread and butter, which is Instagram, Facebook, WhatsApp. That's still the core part of its business. But I don't think moving forward, it wants to be so associated with social media in general.
1: This week, the world said Muse is really good. You know, it's topping the charts on the Apple Store free downloads chart. It moved markets. I've been playing with it a lot, trying to get some actual useful stuff. There's some limits on what you can get into through APIs. Is Meta good at personal AI?
4: Yeah, I mean, I think coming out of the gate, it has gotten a lot of great feedback and positive feedback. I think, you know, I think Meta over the past few years has gotten a lot of flack for and criticism for its AI strategy. This seems to potentially be a turning point. But I think, I think we all need to pump the brakes a little bit.
1: I'm going to jump in here because I think we've lost Linda's shot for a second. I think you might be back.
4: Oh,
1: technology, eh?
4: Am I still there?
1: Yes, you are.
4: I think I'm still here. Okay. Anyway, I was saying that pretty much I think we need to kind of pump the brakes a little bit. I mean, we saw it only came out a few weeks ago, and I'm going to draw a parallel to last year when Vibes and Sora came out, which were the social AI video features. There was a lot of hype around that. What does this all mean? And then now, I mean, Sora doesn't even exist anymore, and Vibes, I mean, I never hear anything about Meta Vibes anymore. And so this does seem to be a little bit different, but I think at this point, I think there are some clear use cases that people are finding valuable, but I think there is also a world where a lot of this, kind of goes awry or is somewhat of a fad, to be honest.
1: It's interesting because actually for much of the pre-market, Meta was down. It's now up almost 3%, whether that's directly correlated to last night or not. Look, when Ray-Ban Metas came out, everyone was a bit surprised. Even in my reporting, Meta was surprised at the success of that. Now they have a range of devices that they believe are the right form factors to interact with AI. At the end of the day, have they got it right or not?
4: Yeah, I think it's hard to say at this point. I'm not completely sold that smart glasses are the future. I mean, it's interesting. I was even thinking about this last night with the announcement of Charm. I mean, Meta has put so much stock in smart glasses, right? And a lot of these companies have saying they're the future. They're going to be the new smartphone. It's going to be the way we interact with technology. And then to kind of come out of left field with Charm, this Tamagotchi-esque device, is sort of like, wait, I thought smart glasses were the next big thing. And I think there's a lot of questions around, like, well, wait, what do I use my phone for versus my smart glasses versus my Charm if I want to buy that? So I do wonder if by leaning into this experimentation with the hardware so heavily, they're kind of sending some mixed messages to the market in terms of, well, how do you use these different devices and what one is best for certain tasks versus others?
1: Exactly.
4: And maybe just moving a bit too fast, to be honest.
1: The question for me, we'll discuss it next time, is what are you willing to pay for, the device, or are you willing to pay for the AI because it's good? That will be the question going forward. Minda Smiley, senior analyst at eMarketer, thank you very much indeed. Coming up, AI tops the agenda as President Trump meets with China's Xi Jinping. Why Trump says new guardrails are off the table. This is Bloomberg Tech.
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0: I see two main categories of risk. The first is misuse of AI models. For example, misuse by bioterrorists to create biological weapons. The second risk is loss of control.
1: We need to understand what these systems are doing and have strong evidence that they will do what people intend, even as they get very, very smart.
0: If managed poorly, I even believe that AI could be a risk to humanity as a whole.
1: It doesn't matter whether people put the risk of catastrophe at 10% or 1% or 12% or 0.1%. None of these levels are remotely acceptable.
0: We called for global cooperation across the world between governments to set international standards.
1: As AI becomes more capable, people must remain at the center of AI decision-making.
2: That was Anthropic CEO Dario Amodei and OpenAI CEO Sam Altman addressing the world leaders at the UN stage. But President Trump is pushing back on those calls for global cooperation. Ahead of his meeting with China's Xi Jinping, Trump says superintelligence will be a big topic of discussion, but that he wants to, quote, leave it exactly where it is, adding, our guardrail is the DOJ. Bloomberg's Tyler Kendall with us for more. Okay, that's the scene setter. The president quite clearly has his position on how AI should be overseen.
3: Right. Ed, at this point, it's very clear that the White House is prioritizing competition, especially when it comes to China, over any sort of proposed guardrails, saying in this post on Truth Social that we shouldn't expect any announcement related to safeguards during this summit. Of course, that does echo what we heard from the president in his speech to the UN General Assembly earlier this week, seeming to reject the idea that we could see some sort of international pact about how to regulate the technology going forward. Both sides here today acknowledging the fierce competition when it does come to AI development. We heard from Chinese President Xi Jinping himself saying that China and the U.S. are capable to manage AI on their own, going on to add that the countries have the ability to, quote, ensure the development of AI is always under human control. He said competition should be positive, not winning or losing. We'll have to see where the dialogue goes from here. We know that this White House has already floated the idea that we could see some sort of hotline mechanism established that would essentially keep the line of communication open between the U.S. Treasury Secretary Scott Bessent and his Chinese counterpart if issues were to arrive. I don't have to tell you, though, that there are so many issues underpinning this conversation when it comes to the two economies, including national security agencies finding here in the U.S. that Chinese firms are conducting these distillation attacks. We do know export curbs on critical minerals remain a top issue for this meeting, as well as the U.S.'s own curbs when it comes to high-tech exports. Ed, at this point, we are going to see it front and center for the state dinner tonight. As you well know, there is a long list of CEOs that will be in attendance, including NVIDIA's Jensen Huang.
2: Bloomberg's Tyler Kendall back in Washington, D.C. from the U.N. General Assembly yesterday in New York City. Thank you very much. Let's stay with those U.S.-China tensions. Reva Gujon, director at Rhodium Group, joins us. And look, in the AI context, China is still an economic adversary. How often do we compare the performance of a Chinese model to a U.S. model, benchmark against each other? How would that get reconciled in this meeting?
4: Well, it's not going to be reconciled as such, right? We already have a very brief AI dialogue, if you can call it a dialogue. It's really a commitment to set up a regular mechanism for talks. But there is a lot of tension still feeding into the summit and now moving into this sort of mini extension of the truce toward January 10th. And so as Chinese open weight models are just on the heels of U.S. frontier labs, there's still a lot of anxiety over just how close this competition is. And as this winds into the pacing frontier debate as well, that inevitably swings back to the export control debate.
2: Okay, so what's happened in the last 24 hours is the frontier labs, in calling for pacing at the frontier, have also said there needs to be global cooperation with government involvement and independent evaluation. The president of the United States has a very different approach. Let's listen.
5: I'm not going to stifle growth of something that will be bigger than the Industrial Revolution, but we will only encourage superintelligence. We're going to encourage it, not rein it in. We're going to watch it closely through the Department of Justice.
2: The president also said that they were against what he called a global scheme to control AI. What is the net result when you have an administration with one point of view and private industry pursuing a different avenue?
4: Yeah, here's the dynamic. It's basically a White House that has pursued a very laissez-faire approach toward AI regulation. And the advent of highly powerful models is forcing the hand to say, well, there have to be some kind of guardrails when we have these rogue AI incidents proliferating by the day. And so there's no singular point of view in the White House on this. You can see the president is animated by the data center moratorium, the idea of a hoax, the idea that, you know, there are folks out there trying to halt U.S. progress. And so clearly that's where he's leaning into this and saying, look, we don't need to lean in with more restrictions. We need to let our companies run. On the other hand, you have Scott Bessent, who is holding the reins of AI policy quite tightly. He led this dialogue with the Chinese, and he does have some serious conviction about where AI safety, guardrails, coordination, kind of rational third-party testing, things like this do need to be seriously considered. So, you know, we'll need to see where the influencers fall on this, but it'll be very start-stop.
2: Reva, let's talk more about that. The reporting is that the president will appoint a new AI czar, a new AI task force. Kind of what I hear is that they will look to someone who has no company affiliation. You just said that Treasury Secretary Bessent has the reins. What do you mean by that more explicitly, please?
4: Well, it's interesting. You know, they're dual hatting, triple hatting, quadruple hatting has been very common in this administration. Bessent certainly has his hands full keeping bond markets calm while driving AI policy. But, you know, since the exit of AI czar David Sacks late last year, you've seen Bessent lean in more on AI policy, again, on this U.S.-China dialogue as well. When it comes to vetting models and having these discussions with Frontier Labs, he's heavily involved. So you do see him kind of holding this portfolio. Whether that makes him AI czar, we'll have to see. But it's that camp that's going to be important to test with Bessent, with Kratsios at OSTP, with Jacob Hellberg at State. You know, and this is where some pragmatic guardrails could come right into play. Where this gets thorny again, though, is when it gets into export controls, because that's what inflames the U.S.-China track, but also where you see some companies that are making the argument to shore up U.S. defenses don't do anything to further enable Chinese capabilities when we're seeing such powerful model capabilities deployed.
2: Reva, AI is not the only thing on the table. Minerals, global security, the issue of Taiwan. Where can the U.S. make some progress?
4: So maybe the least interesting part of the summit is where they fall on tariffs, because there's a consensus on that. The effective U.S. tariff rate on most Chinese goods is around 20%. That seems to be pretty much locked in. Then on Taiwan, this is really where we're looking at Chinese quiet cooperation over Iran to try to get to some sort of exit strategy, but it doesn't come for free. So watch for Chinese demands over U.S. restraint on Taiwan as it tries to neutralize the pending arms package. I think the U.S. can get around that because the arms deliveries are delayed anyway, given just depleted munitions and backlogs.
2: Exactly.
4: The really thorny part is still on technology measures, where there are number of pending measures coming out of the FCC, blunt import restrictions. We're seeing pending moves out of commerce with a semiconductor 232 still kicking around that would apply a punitive tariff on China-sourced chips, as well as other fabs and foundries that are not invested in front-end manufacturing in the U.S. And then you have a whole package of export controls that are gearing up for the National Defense Authorization Act end year. And that is exactly what Xi Jinping wants to neutralize during the summit. And now that's going to be tested in this interim with the kind of mini truce extension that we have.
2: Reva Gujon of the Rhodium Group, thank you very much for your time. Coming up, Qualcomm renews its global licensing pact with Apple. A bit of a surprise story this morning. We got the deets. This is Bloomberg Tech.
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0: Okay, time for talking tech. And first up, Thailand approved its first national chip, an advanced electronic strategy. The country will target about $80 billion in new investment by 2050, according to a board of investment statement. And the plan aims to generate $150 billion in annual industry revenue. Plus, AI video startup Higgsfield is on track to generate annualized revenue of more than $1 billion based on current performance. The rapid growth is driven by strong demand from direct-to-consumer businesses, which are increasingly adopting AI-generated videos. And Qualcomm has renewed its global licensing pact with Apple, effective in April 2027, ensuring the iPhone maker will remain a key customer in the near term. As Qualcomm's largest customer, data compiled by Bloomberg shows, Apple accounts for more than a fifth of its revenue. Of course, Apple doing its own modems in some cases, and in others still relying on Qualcomm for modem. Coming up, AI agents gaining more autonomy inside the enterprise. But do we have any idea what they're up to? This is Bloomberg Tech.
1: How your business day ends often depends on how it begins.

0: Welcome back to Bloomberg Tech. Oracle issuing a force majeure notice to a developer on its New Mexico site is a big story from Bloomberg. The stock's down 5% off its session low, and there's a lot of sell side reaction now. So William Blair has a note saying this is logical to issue force majeure after known delays on that New Mexico site, 2.45 gigawatts. KeyBank has a note out explaining, like, look, in this context, Oracle's the core tenant, and they don't want to have to start making payments as the core tenant on that site if it's not up and operational. Both of them reiterate the statement from Oracle that they're committed to the site, and actually, it's going to plan. Recap later in the hour on that. Meta's a big story. The stock is now up significantly. And again, this is all about the devices that were launched last night, Meta Connect. We discussed it earlier in the program. On the whole, sell side saying this is a positive conduit for the consumer to use Meta's work in AI agents, which is through Muse. AI fears are fueling a huge rally in cybersecurity stocks as well. A basket of cybersecurity stocks tracked by Goldman Sachs has more than doubled since its April low, with CrowdStrike, Palo Alto, Fortinet all up more than 130%. But those gains are also pushing valuations to extremes. Bloomberg Equities reporter Ryan Veselica is tracking the trade. What's going on in cyber?
1: Hey, well, it's been a big year for cybersecurity stocks, especially relative to the rest of software. So while the whole group came under a lot of pressure earlier this year on concerns about AI disruption, there's been this growing appreciation that the power of AI represents a potentially huge opportunity for cybersecurity. We've seen all kinds of AI-assisted hacks and data breaches and so forth, which really just drives the idea that we're going to need a lot more security services going forward. That's really powered the group higher this year. The question is, have they just gotten ahead of their skis? Are they too expensive now? Where does the trade go from here?
0: That's a valuation story. Take me back to the first half of this year and the SaaSpocalypse. Were the cybersecurity names caught up in that and the idea that they would be displaced by AI?
1: There was a lot of indiscriminate selling. Now, this group was able to rebound faster than a lot of the rest of the space. We've only started to see other parts of the software ecosystem, rebounding over the past couple of months, especially helped by the most recent earnings season. Did seem like people never quite soured on cybersecurity in the same way, but things were so widespread, the selling, that they did really get caught up in that.
0: Bloomberg's Ryan Veselica, thank you very much. An OpenAI model hacked an Australian government website earlier this year, gaining unauthorized access to healthcare statistics files. Officials say there's no evidence personal information was compromised, but OpenAI took 3 months to notify the government. Australia's Deputy Prime Minister called the breach utterly unacceptable. AI is rapidly shifting from a tool employees use to an autonomous actor inside the enterprise, creating an entirely new security challenge. Darktrace says companies often know where AI has been deployed, but not necessarily what those agents are doing in real time. Darktrace CEO Ed Jennings joins us as the company launches new tools to track everything from shadow AI to agent identities and behavior. And this is fascinating. A lot of people would say this is in the bucket of observability, but you're saying we sometimes don't know what it is an agent's up to.
2: Well, Ed, thank you for having me. We do know. We can see. Darktrace for the last 10 years has been both detecting, both observing, and actually remediating using AI itself, different actions. I like your comparison. We've oftentimes said that that AI, the agents, are this new insider threat because it's more watching what they're doing. When do they behave unnaturally? When do they start doing things that are beyond what they should be doing? And that's something that we've been observing with our own AI capability for quite a while.
0: Ed, for a very broad audience, this week it became very real. You know, if the consumer sees the benefit of using Muse or Grokbot because they can actually do something useful, how much do people now need to start thinking about, well, what if that agent behaves in a way it was not intended to?
2: I think they very much do. We work with enterprises, many of which are in financial services, and nobody is, in all the discussion of what's slowing down on sort of the advancements in innovation, the models themselves, nobody is slowing down on the use of these technologies within their companies. We see even more and more push for automation, for simplification, for using these tools to do new ways of doing business. And so, but our CISO, our Chief Information Security Officer customers, are behind the curve. They're trying to catch up. It feels a little bit like the cloud rush of a few years back when cloud innovation got ahead of security and security had to catch up to it. And it feels like we're in one of those moments right now.
0: Did you ever watch the show Silicon Valley?
2: Yeah, well, of course I watched the show Silicon Valley.
0: Yeah, so for lots of people, this is like Son of Anton. You have Son of Anton, you instruct it to do something, and the reward is not correctly specified. So you come back and it's deleted your entire code base and ordered 4,000 pounds of hamburger meat. You know, is that the reality of what we're talking about here?
2: Yeah, very much. I mean, because of our perspective, we just are today announcing the AI labs, our Signal labs, because, and it's not the traditional threat intelligence type lab. It's specifically built in a secure environment, sort of under the protection of our own capabilities, to look at models and look at agents. And what do they do when they're pushed? What do you do when you ask them to do things that are not necessarily within the, how do you force misalignment? And we found some very interesting things when we ran in this environment. And maybe not 4,000 pounds of hamburger meat, but definitely agents acting way above and beyond what they were intended to do.
0: Your job is to convince customers to spend, right? To make sure that they have the technology in place to protect, right? That agents do what they were designed to do. How receptive is your customer base to this idea? Like, how are they weighing the economic benefit of managing a fleet of agents versus the need to spend to protect against the risks?
2: Yeah, having been in cyber for a long time, I mean, this is the most sort of demand signals I've ever remember seeing. And we talk about that amongst our team. People are open, they're curious, they're trying to understand what they can do. They know that the traditional approaches of signatures and looking for known malware, it does not work when agents don't conform to that. And they're dynamically finding new attacks and new paths and new, sometimes unintended. They're not always malicious. Sometimes they're just reckless in their behavior. And so the demand market, I think why earlier you were talking about the rise of cyber stocks and so much investment going into to different private companies in the space, because it is a tide rising the boats moment.
0: I've posed this question to the sell side and to the Frontier Labs, and now I'm posing it to you, which is, what is the greater risk? The model behaves in a way that it wasn't intended to, misalignment, or that it falls into the hands of bad actors, which is traditionally what cybersecurity defends against?
2: To be honest, I think we have to think about both. You know, we talk about building safe models and we talk about operating safe models. We're mostly helping our companies operate safe models. But there is a long legacy in cyber of governments working together, something like Five Eyes or the UK and the US. There's many examples, even competitors in financial services building associations to share threat intelligence, to share indications of compromise. And there's a lot of examples of government working with private industry to make sure we're in front of these things. I think as we more mature in this category of cyber for AI, you're going to see those kind of alignments, I think, are important. I think it's going to keep us all of us safer.
0: Very quick, your consideration of existential threat to human life, where does Ed Jennings sit?
2: I think that some of what we're seeing now is immaturity. I think some of the way these tests were done, some of these elements of what we've seen in breaking sort of sandboxes could have been somewhat avoided. I do think these models need to mature, and they need to think that security is part of their design construct. I think some of the things we're finding in our own labs would be fairly easily avoidable controls that could be put in place. And I think let's start with those. Let's start with a behavioral approach to security where you're really watching in real time and
0: right,
2: monitoring these. And then I think we can take advantage of all that AI has to bring.
0: Dr. A CEO Ed Jennings, thank you very much. Coming up, China's DeepSeek detailed an innovative method for training AI agents. We'll discuss the details and the potential impact next. This is Bloomberg Tech.
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0: safety can't be left to just one or two companies. President Brad Smith is backing independent evaluators and says safeguards need to be built across the entire AI ecosystem. I spoke with Brad Smith yesterday about who should be responsible as AI gets more powerful.
1: Well, if we think about AI safety, and it is just a critical topic, I think the first thing we should recognize is we're not going to advance safety if we rely on only one or two companies or one slice of the AI sector. The model companies are obviously critical, but so are tech companies like ours that produce the layer of software that controls AI agents, that monitors what they do, that lets companies manage not just what they're spending, but where they're going and where they're not. And there's also, I think, an important role for hyperscalers. Again, a company like Microsoft plays that role. And you really want safety to be built in multiple layers. At times, you may want a government to be able to have the on-off switch. But why would you put that switch in only one place when you can put it in three or four? The analogy I would offer is think about what happened when cars reached the point where they were going fast enough that there were starting to be collisions in an intersection. So what did people do? They said, well, wait a second. We need stoplights, stop signs, better pavement on the roads, guardrails, speed limits, a police force, and a speedometer in the car. But of that list I just had, the only thing that changed the car was the speedometer. Whenever things are going too fast, you almost always need to look at the ecosystem as a whole, ensure it's robust and healthy, and bring the ecosystem together to put in place the safety framework that's needed.
2: The ecosystem idea is interesting. You know, what's happening right now as you and I speak is Sam Altman is briefing the United Nations Security Council, right? And that has dominated the news cycle, the point of view of the Frontier Labs of not just pacing the frontier, but what they believe should happen in terms of independent evaluation, etc. You know, Microsoft is OpenAI's most important strategic partner. You have massive economic exposure to OpenAI as well. Does Microsoft get to be a part of those conversations in terms of what the Frontier Labs will do, what they advocate for in pacing the frontier?
1: Well, I would say a few things. First, yes, Microsoft is part of that conversation by definition, because there's a joint deployment safety board that includes OpenAI and Microsoft people that have to weigh in together before the next major model, for example, is released. So, you know, indisputably, we're part of that and part of that decision making. And I give a lot of credit both to, you know, to Sam Altman, to Dario. They're, you know, providing information today, and I think they're asking many of the right questions. We should have independent evaluators. They need to be capable evaluators. They need to have access to the right data. Ultimately, the world has to have confidence in these evaluators. They better be chosen properly. They need to have genuine independence. Yes.
0: That was Microsoft Vice Chair and President Brad Smith. As AI companies increasingly turn to outside groups to test their models, some in Washington are raising questions about just how independent those evaluators really are. Bloomberg's Maggie Eastland has the reporting, and the concern is on ideological bias. Explain it.
3: Yeah, so what we found in our reporting is when you actually take a look at the ecosystem of groups, mainly nonprofits, that are capable of evaluating and assessing AI models, a lot of them have at one time or another received money from groups that are tied to this effective altruist

0: movement. Now, that's something that officials here in Washington have been extremely skeptical of and averse to, particularly because this movement for many years has championed AI safety and in particular talked about potentially the need to slow down or even stop AI if it gets out of human control.
1: You just heard from Microsoft President Brad Smith, right? The world needs to have confidence in those independent evaluators, is what he said. But take us to the other side of the table, which is the administration, existing regulatory bodies. They are concerned about that ideological bias.
0: Absolutely, yes. They do have concerns, but at the same time, you know, there's so much interest and pressure and it just an attitude that there needs to be more security around AI and even for companies that are deploying AI, like Target and Mount Sinai Health System we reference in our reporting, are interested in AI standards because no one who's deploying AI wants to have an agent go and do something that was unauthorized. So there's so much attention around standards that the Center for AI Innovation in the Commerce Department, they do some model evaluations themselves, but they've also been meeting with some of these outside groups, including Meter, one that we reference in our reporting, to talk about AI standards. Again, though, the problem is going to be how will officials certify that these evaluators are actually independent?
1: Bloomberg's Maggie Eastlander, along with Bloomberg's Rachel Metz. That report you should read on the Bloomberg Terminal or Bloomberg.com. Thank you very much. China's DeepSeek has laid out a new method for training AI agents that could allow them to learn more efficiently while minimizing the kind of misbehavior that has fueled global concerns. Bloomberg's executive editor, Peter Elstrom, has the details. Fascinating. Explain this to us.
2: Hi, Ed. Yeah, DeepSeek, of course, made its name at the beginning of last year when it came out with this reasoning model, R1, that performed as well as some of the Silicon Valley models, but it was done with much, much fewer resources. So the research that comes out of DeepSeek is very closely tracked. In this case, they dropped a 10,000-word research paper with something like 130 co-authors, including the CEO, the founder of the company, Liang Wenfang. And what the paper says is, as you alluded to, a couple of different things that are important. One, it's a platform for training AI agents in a way that they believe is more efficient than what's out there right now. It's called DeepSeek Elastic Compute. And the idea is that they can set up these sandboxes to train agents, give them some tasks to practice, and multiply those sandboxes quite a bit and use their algorithm to be able to allocate computing resources so that you can do as many as 3 million sandboxes during a single day, so these agents can train and move on to new sandboxes. At the same time, they want to impose some kind of safety restrictions. They detail quite a bit of misbehavior that the agents have been involved in, including in their training practices, like corrupting files or jumping outside of the sandboxes in certain ways. So as they are trained in these sandboxes, they get tighter and tighter with their restrictions, and the monitoring gets more severe, too. So this is a paper that they've dropped at this point. They explain it in a lot of detail. These are kind of the highlights at this point.
1: What does the market for real AI agents look like in China and in Asia more broadly?
2: Well, they adopted agents quite early. They were big adopters of OpenClaw, for example. And you've seen some of the big tech giants really adopt these kinds of practices and see whether they can implement them. They have a number of different technology models that we don't have. For example, Tencent has infused its WeChat messaging service with agents. That's been quite popular at this point, and they're adopting them in other areas. Certainly, DeepSeek wants to be a player there. And you see companies like ByteDance and Manus, of course, came out of China. That was the company that Meta owned briefly before they had to return it and make it independent. So Manus is another big player in agentic AI in China. It's been quite successful.
1: Bloomberg's Peter Elstrom, who's in London but leads our coverage of technology companies and the field in Asia. Great to have you back on the show. Thank you very much. Now, coming up, we're going to go back to Washington and get the latest on the meeting between President Trump and China's Xi Jinping. All the headlines you need. 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

0: Chinese President Xi Jinping is at the White House holding a bilateral meeting with President Trump. Bloomberg's Mike Shepard, our tech editor in Washington, D.C., is with us. There have been so many headlines throughout the morning. Have we heard anything on AI in particular?
1: Yes, we have. You know, the president welcomed Xi Jinping about 10 a.m. and they went through some pomp and circumstance, including a military review and an exchange of gifts. And they also delivered brief remarks, Ed, where President Donald Trump indicated that they would touch on a range of sensitive issues, including artificial intelligence, which, of course, he has in recent days taken to calling superintelligence. He didn't promise any significant breakthroughs. Xi Jinping, during his statement, said that they would discuss AI as well. He called for using AI for the good and said that he thinks that artificial intelligence should remain under human control. Now, early this morning, before Xi's arrival at the White House, we did see that post on Truth Social from President Trump indicating that the meeting would not produce any new guardrails. This despite calls from many in Silicon Valley and a number of world leaders who expressed a desire for wider safety standards on AI during appearances at the United Nations General Assembly and at the Security Council yesterday. So we'll have to watch, Ed, what emerges from this meeting when it comes to AI, if it really is just the dialogue between the two sides. Even that would be something of a breakthrough for these rivals.
0: It's not the only thing on the agenda, right? And if you look at the points of discussion we expect between President Trump and President Xi, the U.S. and China, loads of them are still relevant to the technology industry. Trade and tariffs is something that has come up in the program already. Give us the different buckets that we hope to hear about.
1: Well, when we talk about trade, we have to think first about the trade truce, which had been in effect and was to expire in November. They've extended it further into January, buying a couple of months, but then negotiators from both sides will have to sit back down at the drawing board yet again to make sure that each side is being satisfied with the terms and whether they are being carried out. The U.S. is concerned in particular that China may not hold up its end of the bargain on continuing to allow the flow of rare earths right to U.S. buyers, and then also abide by its promise to buy more U.S. soybeans and other goods. So that is one key area, of course. And then there is the matter of Taiwan. That is something that China is sure to bring up, and it's unclear exactly how the U.S. will position itself. But Taiwan is this locus of chip manufacturing and a tech powerhouse, and really any disturbance in the force surrounding Taiwan is one that would be of great concern to markets and policymakers here.
0: 15 seconds, Mike, but then there's the state dinner and tech is represented.
1: Oh, absolutely. There will be a star-studded cast of Silicon Valley leaders ranging from Jensen Huang to Mark Zuckerberg. And of course, they're going to be bringing their interests to the table. But more importantly, it is just a moment for them to be seen with the president during this moment of pageantry.
0: Bloomberg's Mike Shepard, thank you very much indeed. That does it for this edition of Bloomberg Tech. Some really big technology stories, some of them with a markets element to recap, and you can do that on the podcast. Loads of you, the feedback is you live the podcast, you listen to it on your way to work, whatever it is. So thank you. That's where you can find it 4 days through the week. This is Bloomberg Tech.
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0: Am I checking every receipt and coding every expense? Or you could let Ramp do it. Close the books without the busy work. Ramp. Love finance.
1: Could you please submit your expenses today?
0: You could keep reminding your coworkers to submit their expenses. Or you could let Ramp do it. Never chase a receipt again. Ramp. Love finance.
2: From New York City for viewers worldwide, I'm Scarlett Fu. Bloomberg Real Yield starts right now. Coming up, a perfect storm hitting the U.S. bond market, hotter than expected data, a weak debt auction, and hawkish Fed speak drive Treasury yields to multi-decade highs. All this as Fed officials sound the alarm on inflation. Goolsbee, Barr, Williams, Barkin, and others warning there's still more to do to cool price pressures. And SoftBank pays up as it pushes through the largest corporate junk bond offering on record, right as investors balance optimism on AI with warnings of the technology's risks. We begin with the big issue, a bond rout sending yields to multi-decade highs.
3: The inflation story is one that you have to prepare for.
4: Inflation is becoming a bigger concern.
5: Inflation remains incredibly sticky.
6: The economy is in a strong place to start.
7: But I do think there is some scope for some positive surprises.
8: I look at the growth backdrop, and it looks very solid to me.
9: We see strong economic growth ahead.
10: There's plenty of room for the long end to run.
11: We still love yields, to be very honest. I think so much has been priced in already.
12: We're starting to wade into the bond market. We think these prices are good.
13: 5%. Yields are getting pretty attractive.
14: There's some value coming up.
15: We look at kind of the potential for yields, and we just see it higher, not lower.
2: Now, the five-year note stole the spotlight this week after a $70 billion auction of the tenor drew surprisingly weak demand, and that led to the yield on the five-year closing above 5% for the first time since 2007, leaving only the two- and three-year notes with sub-5% coupons, so almost getting to that 5.04% level. Of course, those are nominal yields. Let's look at the yield when you adjust for inflation, and this is the real yield of the U.S. 10-year. It has now climbed to 2.8%. That's the highest since going back to October of 2008, and we know what happened then. A sign that the market is pricing in a structurally higher cost of money, but of course the inflation fight isn't over, and the cost of winning it may be growth. A slew of Fed speakers warn of inflation pressures, with Chicago Fed President Austin Goolsbee saying the path to 2% inflation may not be easy.
16: Our policy response, any central bank's policy response to persistent supply shocks may not be as large, as I said, as if the inflation is coming from demand overheating, but it's unlikely to be painless. And it's exactly the kind of painful trade-off between employment and inflation that stagflationary shocks always impose on the central bank. Unfortunately, in an environment like that, the only way back is the hard way.
2: Austin Goolsbee, the Chicago Fed president, speaking there. Joining us now is Anna Wong, Bloomberg's chief U.S. economist, joining us from Washington. And Anna, I think about the bond market day we had yesterday with yield spiking and how it was all kicked off by the S&P Global PMI data. I can't remember the last time that this data point moved the market to the extent that it did. Is the market saying that a stronger economy requires more rate hikes?
17: Yeah, isn't it remarkable that a second-tier indicator can move the market like that? But I think yesterday's market move suggests that a lot of people in the market interprets the rise in yield curve and the long end of the yield curve as driven by a benign expectations that the Fed will need to raise more rates higher, and also that growth is booming, and that is the reason why even if the Fed were to go on a, 100 basis point hiking cycle, that would not dampen growth at all. So I think that is a benign interpretation of the increase in the long end of the yield curve.
2: So it sounds like you believe that there should be more examination of this and not just assuming that's the case.
17: Correct, because I think, so when you look at term structure models, and Fed economists tend to try to understand the cause of the increase in yield curve by looking at term structure model, which decompose the increase into term premium and real rates and other kind of factors, we actually have seen two different conclusions. One model, which is called the ACM model, that one suggests that it is most likely due to stronger growth expectations and higher path of Fed funds rate that drove the long end higher. The other model is one by economists Kim and Wright, and they actually think it's driven more by term premium. And that story would be more about concerns about fiscal sustainability, and also an increase due to term premium would likely be dampening growth naturally, even without the Fed hiking rates.
14: All right, Anna, thank you so much. Anna Wong is Bloomberg's chief U.S. economist joining us from Washington. We're going to dig into all of this with our macro roundtable. Nisha Patel is SMA fixed income portfolio manager at Parametric, and Deirdre Dunn is head of global rates over at Citi. It feels like we're getting a repricing here. And I guess the question is, what scenario, Nisha, are investors repricing for?
18: Yeah, so I think there's a few things here. We've come off of a Fed meeting where the market got a taste of not only a Fed rate hike, but it becoming very clear that the Fed is obviously concerned about inflation, but also the speed of how fast inflation is coming down. So there are going to be further rate hikes. And I think the recent PMI data, I think the continued energy price, you know, kind of being here at this point, are raising the stakes of inflation and just really looking to bring that down. The other element here is just the uncertainty, right? Mm-hmm. So I think we talk about Fed credibility. There's still a lot of uncertainty in the market that when you put all this together, that's essentially kind of creating this unfortunate or perfect recipe for this massive upside in yields that we've seen in the market recently.
14: Deirdre, what do you think? How much more does this sell-off have to go?
19: So I would agree. I think there is definitely room for it to go further. I would bifurcate the move we've seen into two parts. One would be sort of a repricing of fundamentals, whether that's the outlook on inflation, whether it's the reaction function of the Fed, which is, of course, much harder to predict in an era where they would not like to share information about that. And I think also whether it is a renewed focus on the outlook of fiscal supply that we see in many of our G10 sovereign countries. But there's also sort of the market reaction and market dynamics. And I would say, especially in the last week, as we've seen moves, there have been questions around flows going through with positions being unwound, long-term positions held being unwound. And there is a sort of market dynamic that can at times exacerbate or overstate the fundamental repricing that we've seen as well.
14: I mean, the other thing we need to mention is that this is a global sell-off. The U.S. is not in isolation. The average yield on government debt around the world is just shy of 4%, right, which is the high since 2007. So we're clearly at the end of a low rate era. Yeah. Nisha, how would you characterize the moment that we're in? Are we in transition, or has that transition already happened?
18: I think a lot of this transition has happened. So I feel like, you know, towards year end, we're going to be at a critical point. And I almost think of it as this element of uncertainty, as I mentioned, that's being priced into the market. But post, let's say, midterm elections and towards year end, I'd like to think we'll be in an environment where some of that uncertainty could be taken out, right? We have few more knowns and less unknowns. Now, regardless of the outcome of midterm elections, it's going to be one thing that is going to be behind investors, a little bit more clarity on what the legislative and fiscal backdrop looks like, any policy changes. We will have had one more Fed meeting behind us, right? Perhaps more clarity and more credibility that the Fed can look to earn the market's trust, essentially, right? So perhaps there's more confidence there that, hey, the Fed is going to fight inflation. They have the tools to do it, and they're willing to do whatever it takes. So I do feel like we are on, let's say, the tail end, if you will. I think we've seen a lot of this price action. And again, it's been a confluence of events that have taken us there. And I'm optimistic that I think a few of this more knowns that we'll get towards year end will really help create clarity for investors and markets.
14: Is a rate hike in October a known, Deirdre?
19: It's still a pretty close call. I think we'll get some more data before then. I think we're pricing in, 55-60% chance. We'll get some more data before the meeting, so I would imagine that can change. It's certainly not a given, and I think it's something that the market will be watching very closely.
14: So this week's five-year auction, which was yesterday, was the second worst ever by one measure. I thought people liked the belly of the curve, but that didn't appear to be the case, at least yesterday. What does it mean, Deirdre, that only the two-year and three-year notes now have coupons below 5%?
19: I think the rising rates overall are clearly a focus for Citi's clients and for market participants across the board. I would be wary of reading too much into any one individual auction. I think we've seen something like of the last six 30-year auctions, the overall move of the market on the day has not reflected or has been sort of a counter indicator of interest actually in that auction. I would look much more in sort of aggregate at pricing. Higher yields are again in focus, getting a lot of press. It's not really a new issue. I wouldn't say the information that we have or the outlook that we have on supply has necessarily changed. And so it really was a known thing that's kind of just back in the forefront of investors' minds.
14: That may be the case, but it increasingly feels like these auctions become kind of an event of their own. Nisha, do you think that they've become a potential event risk? Because there's only going to be more issuance going ahead. And I just think about the auction that we're going to get at 1 p.m. Eastern time today, $44 billion seven-year auction.
18: It's possible it can become an event risk, but I think at some point, once yields are high enough, right, you hit a clearing point and an inflection point where ultimately you will have enough demand to satiate kind of these auctions and see these clear very differently than what we just saw. Mm. And I think to kind of take that further, Deirdre mentioned higher yields. I think the biggest takeaway in this market is for clients that have been sitting in cash, and it's going to be very hard to call the direction of rates where we essentially top out. But the biggest takeaway for fixed income investors is the inflection point is here, right, in many parts of the curve. So it's less about avoiding duration. It now is it's a question of, well, how much duration is an investor comfortable with, and are you getting compensated for it? And I would argue that you're starting to see that, right? There's the income component that is becoming very attractive for these longer-term investors, really anywhere across the curve. And I think that's kind of the silver lining that we're starting to see here. It's less about timing, and it's more about thinking about this as an entry point, especially if you're underweight fixed income and you're sitting on a lot of cash.
14: Deirdre, what do you think?
19: I would agree. I think we are starting to see some good interest from our clients across the board at Citi in terms of interest in the bond market. But I would also say that the sort of market functioning liquidity, the speed of the moves right now still is adding a bit of a liquidity risk premium on top of current market levels. That will probably persist a bit. And of course, we have to stay focused on what the broader economics are, fundamentals. There's many other things in evolution right now in the market, whether it's looking at AI or looking at the performance of risk assets. I think to date, risk assets have weathered this rate rise decently well, but that's something that I think the bond market will continue to be very focused on.
14: Yeah, we'll definitely be keeping an eye on that. I look at volatility measures like the MOVE Index, and I know it measures short-term volatility, but it's at the high since March. To what extent do you think rising volatility is turning off investors who would ordinarily be drawn to these rising yields? Deirdre?
19: I think volatility contributes and, appropriately should contribute to somewhat of an increase in risk premium. And I think that's what you're starting to see filter through. Mm-hmm. I think it's very reasonable that we would expect to see more volatility with just the uncertainty in the outlook, uncertainty in both the economic outlook, but also the central bank reaction function and some of the broader geopolitical and economic evolution, phase that we're in. So I think it's pretty reasonable that we see that. But I do think, as I said earlier, I think that the stress that we've seen in the market in terms of trying to find a clearing level in this past week or so is probably contributing as well.
14: So, Nisha, everyone keeps talking about how this time around we've got higher starting yields than before. What does that mean for the return profile of bonds overall and for longer term allocations?
18: Yeah, I think that's the key component here. So, we've obviously talked about how the correlation between stocks and bonds has really broken down, right? Mm-hmm. So in an environment where inflation remains higher, you have bonds and stocks moving the same direction, not ideal for an investor. I think where this is an inflection point is once you have starting yields that are, let's say, 4%, 5%, it helps provide a cushion. So to put it another way, right, rates would have to move, let's say, another 50 to 75 basis points, right, to the upside from where we are today, right, which is a massive move. And I'm just kind of broadly speaking in high-quality markets, before you're even negative in terms of return, right? So you're getting compensated for that duration, for that duration risk. Mm-hmm. And I think that is really kind of that higher, kind of that higher starting yield. Now, if you have rates flatline, let's say sideways, marginally move lower, that higher starting yield is going to do a lot of the work of that return as well. And obviously you can have, you can benefit some price appreciation if rates do move down marginally from here. So biggest difference being, many investors, fixed income investors, were burned from post-pandemic, lower rate environment, us normalizing to higher yield environment, right? That was a rapid move.
14: Yeah.
18: That was back when higher, when starting yields were 1%. Right? Rates didn't have to move much before you're in the red.
14: Yeah.
18: Now it's a very different story.
14: All right, good stuff. Nisha Patel of Parametric and Deirdre Dunn of Citi, thank you both so much for coming in. We have some breaking news that we want to get to right now. Crossed moments ago, CNN and MS Now say they were granted access now to the White House, and this comes after a judge ordered the White House to restore access to CNN, MS Now, and Politico. The president had banned their presence because he did not like their coverage of him. Let's bring in Jeff Mason, Bloomberg News reporter. He is live in Washington with more. Jeff, was this a surprise given the judge's way of responding to the initial lawsuit?
20: Well, it wasn't a surprise insofar as the judge ruled already that the White House needed to reinstate their credentials for those three news organizations. But when they showed up this morning at the White House, they were not allowed in, and some had their credentials taken or their press passes taken away. So this is now the latest development, which is after several hours, they have been allowed back on campus. That doesn't mean this is over. What we'll be watching to see is whether or not the president and the White House then allow CNN in particular, but all three news organizations back into their pooling responsibilities at the White House now that they're there. So that's still TBD, but at least the bit about them getting back on campus is a positive development for those three news organizations.
14: All right. Jeff Mason, thank you so much. He is our Washington correspondent joining us from our D.C. bureau. This is Bloomberg Real Yield.
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0: Melinda, let's take a look at your midday movers. First up, the equity market under pressure with traders rushing to defensive sectors to hedge against rising bond yields. Investors unwilling to make riskier bets amid a bout of bond market volatility. And a fresh jump in oil prices also sparking concern after more rate hikes expected from the Federal Reserve. Brent crude and WTI both jumping more than 4% as Iran threatened to expand the war in the Middle East, worsening the outlook for the deal to reopen the vital Strait of Hormuz. And back in equities, Oracle falling after moving to shield itself from racking up expenses on a massive data center being built in New Mexico. Sources telling Bloomberg the company issued a force majeure notice. Blue Owl owns the developer behind the site. And finally, GoDaddy climbing after receiving a takeover bid from Gen Digital, the maker of the Norton 360 antivirus software. The FT reporting the deal would roll up a number of major legacy software brands. Those are your midday movers. I'm Nora Melinda.
1: All right, it is time now for a Muni Moment. The financial health of U.S. public schools keeps getting worse. This is according to S&P Global Ratings. Their performance turned negative across all ratings categories last year for the first time since the pandemic. Bloomberg's Aaron Hudson joins us now. So how bad is this financial picture here?
2: Yeah, it's deteriorating. That's the big takeaway from this report, and that analysts expect the credit pressure is only going to be continuing to be at this level. So it really, what this report tells us is that there's a real shift in the landscape of K-12 education, particularly public school districts. And a few of those metrics, like all of financial performance turning negative across all rating categories, that really tells us this is a broad systemic issue that's affecting all types of schools. So you've got the top rated schools seeing these challenges and then also the lowest rated. The other big metric is the operating deficits. So half of the school districts reported operating deficits, spending more than they're taking in. And that's a worsening. The year prior, it was about a third of the school districts. So
1: I guess this is, you know, a question that may not, it sounds disingenuous, but it's not. But why are school districts suddenly under so much pressure? I mean, or this has been building for a while, but the ratings companies were kind of late to mark them down.
2: Yeah, so there's a few factors at play here. So the suddenness, in a way, is kind of the lag of some of the impacts of the pandemic. During the pandemic, a few trends that have been gradually going down, enrollment declines is the big one, that really accelerated during the pandemic, where you saw families beginning to look at alternative choices, alternative schooling, moving. And then there was also federal aid that was helping schools. A lot of federal aid dollars were going to schools, so that was kind of allowing them to cushion their budgets. And now that that federal aid is gone, they're looking at their budgets, the mismatch between the revenue and the expenses, and a lot of the trends that were there before have gotten worse. So enrollment declines have gotten worse, and enrollment is really such a huge issue for schools because it's directly tied to the amount of funding they get. So fewer students is fewer dollars. And then with the expenses side, as we know, inflation costs have been rising, so that the mismatch there has only gotten harder.
1: Yeah, so they're getting hit from both sides. So talk a little bit, Aaron, about what happens next. What should families who live in the district, what should parents, what should taxpayers be expecting to unfold?
2: Yeah, so what people will be looking for next is, so on the revenue side, some schools will be looking to, school districts will be looking to their state to fill the gaps, or they'll be turning to taxpayers. Some school districts can ask voters to approve increased taxes or a new tax. And then schools will also be looking to trim their expenses. So that'll look like staff reductions, which we've already seen the biggest wave of notices of reductions go out. So how many staff might be lost, cut services, programs, in some cases school closures, potentially as a last resort.
1: And overcrowded schools as a result. All right, Aaron Hudson, thank you so much. Aaron Hudson covering the Muni market for us here in New York. Another Muni story that we're watching is Brightline. This is a struggling Florida passenger railroad. It's preparing for a Chapter 11 bankruptcy filing as soon as this week. This is according to people familiar with the matter. Eliza Ronald-Hannon joins us now from Atlanta. So tell us a little bit more about the situation here, because it's been struggling for a while. How did we get to this point?
3: Yes, this project has been struggling almost since it first was launched. The ridership numbers have never come or at least for many years, haven't come anywhere close to the projections that underwrote the debt that the company raised in order to expand. So ridership has been really slow to climb. It's now starting to catch up, but it was far too long during which revenue was really lagging. Mm. And so this is going to rank with one of the biggest muni bankruptcies we've seen, right up there with Detroit, Puerto Rico. Yeah.
4: So talk a little bit about who the winners and losers are of a bankruptcy filing here.
3: Well, the municipal debt firms that have been really champions of this project, including First Eagle, and have spoken in favor of, you know, their belief of it over the years, will arguably be the winners. They are, according to our sourcing, they're lined up to provide the bankruptcy financing, which then puts them in charge of the restructuring and puts them in place to own the entire company as it exits bankruptcy. On the other hand, we have a group of hedge funds that are typically the aggressive takeover, you know, vulture investors.
4: Yes.
3: That would enter the situation thinking that they would be able to provide that bankruptcy financing that would put them in the chair of owning the company out as it emerged. But they, in months of negotiations, they have not managed to best the muni guys. And these hedge funds who own the corporate bonds that were part of Brightline's capital structure are looking set to have their investment almost entirely wiped out.
4: So what happens to Brightline now? I mean, it will continue operating because Chapter 11 doesn't mean it stops operations.
3: Right. It will continue operating, and you know, the company and some of its backers have really emphasized over the years that ridership numbers and revenue has been slowly improving. So I think that the message they're trying to send now is that in a world where Brightline is less encumbered with debt and has a little bit more time to grow into itself, mm-hmm. it will be able to catch up with what it had hoped to always become.
4: All right. Eliza Ronalds-Hannon joining us from Atlanta. Thank you so much. We do have some breaking news. The U.S. and Iran are exploring a phased deal to reopen the Strait of Hormuz. This is according to Reuters. And the impact here on the market is that we've seen two-year yields and three-year yields turn around, and they are now lower. The two-year Ronalds-Hannon joining us from Atlanta. Thank you so much. We do have some breaking news. The U.S. and Iran are exploring a phased deal to reopen the Strait of Hormuz. This is according to Reuters. And the impact here on the market is that we've seen two-year yields and three-year yields turn around, and they are now lower. The two-year yield is now down one basis point to 4.88%. We're also seeing a turnaround in equities to the extent that stocks have pared their losses. The direction is still in the red, but they have given up a big chunk of their earlier declines. This is Bloomberg.

0: Do you mind being called an ideological lunatic or a bunch of left-wing nutjobs?
1: I've been called worse things than that.
0: You'd think she owned the place.
2: 23andMe, I think, is so incredibly valuable. We're coming back.
3: It had that kind of detective story feel to it, you know, when you're hot on the trail of something, you know that it's very exciting.
0: What magazines were you reading as a kid?
3: I don't think I was reading magazines until I was in them.
4: You are on the cover of all of these.
5: Oh, and there's many, many more, but we just don't have time.
0: Why should people trust you?
6: I don't think anybody should trust any company or entity completely with any of this.
7: It's very uncomfortable. Artificial intelligence is this force that is far bigger than we are.
8: I want to build better businesses around these brands.
2: The shock will never wear off.
0: So you're a brother and sister running one of the most powerful companies in the world. When you argue, who wins?
1: No one. The way I could see AI being banned or blocked is if something really went wrong. And if something really went wrong, then maybe it deserves to be.
0: So is it paradise ahead or Gattaca?
3: Maybe somewhere in the middle.
0: So is it paradise ahead or Gattaca?
3: Maybe somewhere in the middle.
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10: 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I'm Scarlett Fu, reporting from America's biggest military shipyard. This is Bloomberg. Warn.
11: I'm Scarlett Fu, and this is Bloomberg Real Yield. It is time now for the auction block, where we highlight the major credit issuance so far this week. And issuance is picking up this week, with Cisco leading the way with $10.75 billion in IG debt. That was on Tuesday. On Monday, there were a number of other auctions. TD Bank raising $3.75 billion, Nuveen $2 billion, Rabobank raised $1.8 billion, and ANZ Bank raised

0: $1.6 billion. And a major debt sale is building tied to the media industry. Now that the Paramount Skydance takeover of Warner Brothers has been cleared to close, bankers plan to start selling the debt in coming weeks. The package includes about $30 billion of investment-grade bonds, $7.5 billion of investment-grade loans, and roughly $12 billion of second lien bonds. Bank of America, Citigroup, and Apollo all underwriting Paramount's Warner Brothers purchase. And we have to mention this week, SoftBank pushing through the largest corporate junk bond offering on record. It raised the equivalent of $11.1 billion spread across dollars and euros, yields above anything it's paid before in an effort to fund its massive AI ambitions. 3.5-year bonds sold with a yield of 8.625%, 5.5-year securities sold at a yield of 9.25%, and the 7.5-year tranche priced to yield 9.7%. Now, to some investors, growing supply can be an early canary in the bond mine. Here's what Winnie Caesar from Credit Sites had to say about that on Bloomberg TV.
1: Aggregate spreads have been very stable this year, but the dispersion underneath that has actually been quite significant. And the places where we are seeing, you know, relative cheapness is in these sectors where we've seen a ton of new issue supply. It's not necessarily blowing out spreads. It definitely is a growing risk factor. And as we always look at different credit cycles, you want to trace where are we seeing surges in new issue supply, because ultimately there are going to be problems within those sectors. That's just the reality of the credit market.
0: All right, let's dig into all of this with our credit roundtable. I'm pleased to welcome back Lindsay Rosner, head of multi-sector fixed income investing at Goldman Sachs, and Millwood Hobbs, deputy CIO of strategic credit platform at Oaktree Capital. Welcome to both of you. Welcome back, I should say. I want to go back to the SoftBank offering. The junk bond offering made it the biggest corporate junk bond borrower in the world, and they initially priced the debt a single B minus and pretty much ended up there, even though the company itself is rated double B plus. Why is that, Lindsay?
2: So I think there was an understanding of what's going on with markets, especially if you looked at yields yesterday. They moved in a tremendous fashion, up 15 basis points roughly across the curve. So I think that there were some concessions there. Also, with just the big ticket item of it is the largest deal, you would expect more concessions, but very well oversubscribed, doing just fine in the markets. And I think that really speaks to what is important that we're seeing in the market, that credit is not completely unfazed, but credit is understanding the move in rates and is still comfortable in holding on to these levels. And that's the interesting thing in the market right now. Sees rates higher, but still is at tight levels.
0: So how much of the pricing, of the SoftBank pricing, Millwood, do you think is due to what SoftBank is using those proceeds on? Its equity stake in OpenAI, a private company that we still don't know a whole lot about. And some might even say, you know, some dodgy investments.
3: Right.
0: What do you think is going on there?
3: So I think if you think about the Treasury, right, there's sort of what are real rates, what's the expected inflation rate, and then there's this term premium. And that's been more volatile and more risky due to supply out there, as well as just, you know, what you're seeing in terms of AI CapEx, what you're seeing in terms of inflation for longer. So I think when you think about that structure, you are looking into the future a little bit, and you've got to give investors the opportunity to be price that risk. But underlying is it's a little bit of an LTV bet. And so what do you think the volatility and that sort of value of the enterprise will be? And I think it's a lot of debt to raise. And so you've got to kind of go around the world, and you've got to compensate investors for what is arguably a lot of debt.
0: So does the SoftBank issuance reprice upcoming tech credit, especially when you're looking at the junk side?
2: Sure. So that is what we've seen all year long, right? In investment grade and also in high yield space, that new issuance is repricing existing issuance. And so for us, we're trying to figure out where we think that there's going to be a lot of issuance and position our portfolios accordingly. A good example of that in the investment grade space is we continue to believe that there's going to be a lot of hyperscaler issuance. As a result, for that sector at large, we are underweight, knowing more issuance will come. It's not a not believing in the story of AI. Absolutely, we do. But very much being cognizant of more issuance is going to reprice.
0: So I think about what's done well in this rising rate environment. And we have a chart here that shows that rising rates has been really good for leveraged loans because of their floating rates. That's in contrast with fixed rate debt like investment grade and junk. Investment grade has ended up being the biggest loser because it tends to be longer in duration, high yield, lower duration, but also less supply, more demand puts it kind of in the middle. So that blue line at the very top, that's leveraged loans. Investors, Millwood, must love this trajectory for leveraged loans. But at some point, the companies aren't going to be able to pay it back, right? Because they'll need to refi. And how do they do that when borrowing costs are so high?
3: Right. But what you're seeing is you've got a stable labor market. The rise in rates is due to an economy that appears to be growing faster than we might have thought, right? So you raise rates to slow it down. And the big question is you have this AI reevaluation, right? The revaluation of AI risk. But more importantly, in 27 and 28, you've got $1.2 trillion of leverage loans and high yields maturing. And so I do think that's probably going to cause a little bit of indigestion in the market. And you may see it harder to refinance some of these names. And so I think what folks are doing is not being macro, but more sector specific. Mm. And you're trying to find the best house in a not so great neighborhood versus trying to find the best house in the best neighborhood.
2: Yeah, so I think that that chart is illustrative of what's going on. I would take it a step further. I think there's an asset class that was missing on that chart that we find to be most interesting, which would be CLOs. Mm. So I think you've nailed it there in terms of interest costs are going to come to bite at some point in time, and there are parts of the loan market that is not going to do well with these new interest costs so high. That feeds into the CLO market.
0: They're the biggest buyers.
2: The underlying collateral, and it's got to feed those warehouses. For us, what is a really interesting place to play is the top of the cap structure in CLOs. We think that there's enough credit enhancement there. Mm-hmm. You get the benefit of the floating rate, which has been moving higher, and you also get the protection that if there's issues in loans below, because those interest costs become binding for some capital structures and some business models, you have more protection. So I think that that's really the interesting place to play, and that you don't necessarily have to do high yield or do bank loans. Like, we can go wherever in fixed income, and that looks to be a great place for opportunity.
0: But if you can get 5% on a five-year note, why even take the risk of exposing yourself to the risk of losses in credit? You could just park your money in treasuries.
2: You can, but I think it comes down to, I agree with what Millwood said, which is this is a market where there are winners and losers, right? There are areas of the market that are really interest rate sensitive. Think about housing. There are other places that are absolutely going to benefit from what's going on as an input to AI. You want to put your portfolio in a position that you are aligned with what's going well in the economy and less interest rate sensitive. And I think you can outperform that cash level if you do so.
0: Got it. Okay, so a final question to you, Millwood. I've got a chart here also on the high yield shrinking spread. Shrinking spread. I got my words confused there. If we look at a chart, you could see the high yield spread as a percentage of yield. And if we can pull it up, it's now at the lowest since 2007. And we know what happened after 2007. How much tighter can that spread go?
3: I think we're pretty close to the tight.
0: Okay.
3: But it's not really a spread story, right? It's a little bit around the future and the forward for rates. And I think if you look at interest rates, the rise of 25 bips, we're coming off 5% SOFR that's gone down to 3.75. So interest coverage actually looks pretty good at companies. And I think you've got, you know, the expectation is one or maybe three rate hikes. And so I think that still gives most borrowers enough cushion. But I do think spread is fairly tight. And I think you'll see spread move out just because of the movement in Treasury and what the market is pricing that term premium at.
0: All right. I will got to leave it there. Thank you so much both for joining us today. Lindsay Rosner of Goldman Sachs Asset Management, Millwood Hobbs of Oaktree Capital Management. And if you'd like some more talk on credit, check out the Bloomberg Credit Edge Weekly podcast on the Terminal and wherever you get your podcasts. Still ahead, Dutch Prime Minister Rob Jetten joins us live from the United Nations. That's coming up next on Bloomberg.
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0: we're just about halfway through the trading day in New York. I'm Nora Melinda. Let's take a look at your midday movers. First up, stocks retracing early session losses as hopes for an agreement to revive the Strait of Hormuz pulled the S&P 500 from session lows. Traders, though, still camping out in sectors like healthcare amid a volatile session marked by still high oil prices. And a fresh jump in oil prices also sparking concern about more rate hikes from the Federal Reserve. Brent crude and WTI both higher after Iran threatened to expand the war in the Middle East, worsening the outlook for a deal to reopen the vital Strait of Hormuz. And among individual equity movers, MGM Resorts is heading for its biggest drop since 2024. That's after Barry Diller's People Inc. dropped plans to acquire the rest of the casino giant. People already owns about 27% of the company and says it's still open to other strategic options. And finally, Meta unveiling a variety of new devices, including the Muse Charm. It's a device that can fit in your palm as Meta's new AI assistant, and it's expected to go on sale in December. Meta currently trading at its highest level in about a year. Those are your midday movers. I'm Nora Melinda.
1: As Nora mentioned, you have optimism around this idea that there's going to be some kind of deal in the Strait of Hormuz. This is according to Reuters that U.S. and Iranian negotiators in New York are exploring a phased path out of the war. And you can see that we're starting to see a turnaround in the Treasury market. You can see yields at the short end are lower. The two-year yield down 2 basis points at 4.87%. The five-year yield now below 5%, just below. The 10-year yield and the 30-year yield at the longer end, we are still seeing losses, so a higher yield, but they have definitely pared some of their losses. And that is mirrored in the equity market as well, with equities now, at least for the S&P 500 and the Nasdaq, marginally higher. The Russell 2000 still at the moment clinging on to a decline. But the real move here is in oil prices. Both WTI and Brent have now turned positive by more than 1%, with WTI up 1.4%, $93 a barrel, and Brent at 1.2%. Because the moves earlier were gains of in excess of 4%. So this is a pretty notable move here for the oil complex. Now, still ahead on Bloomberg Real Yield, we're going to look ahead to a slew of economic data that is due out next week and take a look at what that means for pricing of future Fed moves. This is Real Yield.

0: 7%. Let's take a look at what's going on in equities because the S&P 500 is now unchanged and the NASDAQ 100 still holding on to its losses, but it's basically given up most of that, and the Russell 2000 down about 0.2%. All right, let's go over now to Anna Wong. She is our Bloomberg Economics Chief U.S. Economist to, you know, kind of help us, give us a preview of what to expect in the coming days and weeks, because I feel like there is a repricing here in terms of what people think the Fed will be doing going forward, even though the next meeting is not till late October. Originally, the conventional wisdom was that there's no way the Fed is going to raise rates so close to the elections. Is that still the case? Is that still the thinking?
1: I think, Scarlett, in the coming days and weeks, we're going to be hearing from a lot of FOMC participants. And already from the few that we have heard so far, Goolsbee, Anna Paulson, some of the hawks, it sounded like even the doves are on board with hiking a couple times more. What caught my ear was the Anna Paulson, who's the Philly Fed president, who ranked as one of the most dovish in our spectrometer. Even she suggested that the Fed probably needs to hike a couple of times more. So I think next week we are going to be getting FOMC minutes, and I think that is going to make it even clearer that there is a majority in the FOMC who wants to see a couple more hikes.
0: All right, Anna, thank you so much. Anna Wong, Bloomberg's chief U.S. economist there with our final thoughts. This was Bloomberg Real Yield. Right now, though, we want to take you to some special coverage because the United Nations General Assembly is in full swing with world leaders gathering in New York City. And we're fortunate that our David Gura is at the United Nations Rose Garden, and he joins us now with a special guest. David.
2: Yes, the Prime Minister of the Netherlands, Rob Jetten, is with me here in New York. Great to have you with us. Let me start with AI. And we heard from President Trump this morning commenting on the apparatus of regulation surrounding AI. And he said he wants to leave it exactly where it is. How do you think about this balance between protecting humanity at one extreme end and then encouraging kind of technological and business development of AI?
3: Well, obviously, this technological development in AI can be of huge benefit for humanity, improving healthcare, speeding up our action against climate change, and lots of other issues that can be tackled with this super intelligence, as he likes to say. But we have to regulate it, because otherwise it will be some states and some big tech companies that are going to run this world while they don't even fully understand how to control it. And that could also create a big danger for the United States and China, too. So we're very much in favor of better regulation on an international level, and that's why the Netherlands, together with some other countries, took the initiative also here during this meeting to sit down and to discuss how we can organize a democratic agency over AI.
2: A sobering chapter in this story. This morning, Australia learned that many months ago, an OpenAI agent was able to hack into a government website. Yeah. So there's that. That's astonishing. And then there's the delay. It took them a long time to find out that it had happened. What does that say to you? How does that heighten your concern, if at all, that that's happened?
3: Well, the big issue, I think, for governments around the world is how to catch up in the speed of technological development, because the democratic process to have a proper public debate, to come up with legislation or whatsoever, you will never be able to catch up with those developments. So we have to set a framework of regulation that monitors the system, not the content of everything that AI creates. And we have to do so in a very high speed, because otherwise we will be too late. And the example of Australia shows us that I think a lot of these tech companies don't even know for themselves what their systems are able to do. So in the end, it's also in the interest of the American president and the Chinese president to be part of this international conversation on regulation, because otherwise it can also hit them hard.
2: The Netherlands is home to ASML, of course, a huge company in this sphere. And there was a warning from the executive of that company this week that Europe isn't doing enough to help a company like it thrive. Are there structural issues that you see within the Netherlands, within Europe, that are keeping a company like ASML from living up to its fullest potential.
3: Well, ASML is a crucial company for the Dutch economy and also for the European autonomy. So we work very closely with them. We've actually laid the grounds 2 weeks ago for a new plant in the Eindhoven region where 20,000 people will work on the highest technology of machines by ASML. But it is true that European companies face a lot of issues with access to capital, the speed of R&D, and access also to skilled labor. So we've come up with a special task force to boost the competitiveness of the Dutch economy. We're working closely with the UK, France, and others to invest heavily also in new technologies and AI on European soil. But it has been going too slow over the past decade, so we really have to catch up as European governments.
2: In Washington, there's a debate over something called the Match Act that would place restrictions on a company like ASML in terms of doing business in China, selling its wares to China. While you're here in the States, are you trying to convey a message to American policymakers and politicians that that might be disadvantageous for a company like ASML?
3: Yeah, I already had many conversations with the American president and American lawmakers on the Match Act and the importance to protect the semicon industry in the Netherlands. That is in our interest, in the American interest, but also in a broader interest. And we have the strictest control, export controls than anywhere in the world on ASML to prevent the theft of this highest technology, to prevent Chinese of overtaking the semicon industry. But we do so in a balanced manner. We're very much open to discuss any improvement of this export control legislation. We have very close cooperation with the American government and also with Japan and South Korea. And we will do so also in the nearby future. But I'm pretty confident that we will come to an agreement that is workable for each and everyone.
2: I listened to Ursula von der Leyen of the European Commission talking about the trade deficit between the European Union and China, billion euros a day now. Are you in favor of something like kind of a blanket kind of a tariff on exports? Or do you feel like, what's the... What would you like to see implemented to kind of stave that off?
3: Well, we support the European Commission in the next few months to come up with concrete proposals how to balance this deficit between the EU and China. And China is obviously ahead in some of the sectors, for example, in car manufacturing, especially EVs. But on the same time, it is not only driven by a better R&D or a cheaper price by production. It is also because of unfair competition. We shouldn't be naive about this, because it is at the moment already damaging thousands of jobs in Europe, not necessarily in my country, but in several other countries. Millions of jobs can be in danger if we do not counterbalance this. So I'm very much looking forward to the proposals by the European Commission, and as long as it's fair and balanced, we will be ready to support it.
2: This is Bloomberg, so a question about the ECB is warranted. Here you have a Dutchman, a Dutch economist, not who's in the running to succeed Christine Lagarde. And I'm curious of how you see the path forward for him. Dutch government has backed him in his candidacy.
3: Yeah, well, first of all, we're waiting for the official vacancy.
2: Yes, of course. She's keeping it circumspect,
3: yeah.
2: Yes.
3: And Lagarde is doing an amazing job. But Klaas Knot is well known, I think, as a very successful president of our national bank in the hardest of moments in the Eurozone crisis, for example. He understands also the balance between the northern part of the Eurozone and the southern part of the Eurozone. And he's a very pragmatic guy that can work with each and everyone. So the Dutch government supports him for any kind of vacancy in several European institutions. And if it's the ECB, let's see who is the best candidate. But I think for a lot of European countries, he will be a perfect fit.
2: I wanted to ask you about the role that populism is playing throughout Europe, perhaps the Netherlands as well, as you look at kind of the efforts to get more fiscal stability. How big a problem is it, as you see it, the rise of populism in Europe?
3: We've seen the rise of populism over the past decades, and we were able in the Netherlands to beat an extreme right populist party during the last elections by running a very positive campaign, focusing on pragmatic issues for everyday problems. And I think that is the way forward for a lot of other liberal and progressive parties in Europe. Some of these populist parties want to, a few years ago they wanted to abolish their EU membership. Now they want to stay part of the EU and just demolish it from within. So that is bad news for security, it's bad news for the economy, it's bad news for a lot of other topics. And let's see what's going to happen during the elections in some of the EU countries next year. But my message is clear, fiscal stability is crucial if we want to become a powerhouse like we should be as an EU.
2: Question about populism. Let me ask you one about centrism. You're leading the first minority government since before World War II. Didn't last very long, so congrats. longer here. But I'm curious sort of how you think about governing, getting legislation passed, working under the constraints of that, and sort of what that says about centrism in Europe today.
3: Well, running a minority government in a very fragmented political parliament is not easy. But over the past 6 months, we've managed to deliver more legislation than any of the previous five governments did, and those were majority governments. So I think the key is that we are very much open to debate. The fact that we are a minority government means that we have to engage with others, that we listen to the opposition parties, and that we're willing to also sometimes change our narrative or change our proposals. The biggest challenge is to deliver a budget for next year, but I'm confident that in the next few days or weeks, we can present a budget with full support also from the opposition in both houses of parliament.
2: Question about Ukraine as we approach winter. Is there sufficient unanimity among European states when it comes to backing Ukraine at this moment in the conflict?
3: Well, everyone stands shoulder to shoulder with Ukraine, and all EU member states and also non-EU member states understand that Putin will never stop at Ukraine. So the hybrid attacks that we see on a daily basis are very worrying, and the only thing that we can do is prepare ourselves for any possible scenario, but also to make sure that Ukraine is going to win this war and Russia loses. Russia comes to the negotiation table for a just and lasting peace. I'm worried about the fact that the Netherlands, together with Norway and Germany and Denmark, is now the biggest donor. And UK is doing a lot, but lots of other countries should step up their game in terms of financial support, military support, and also non-military support. And it was a pity that last week or earlier this week, some Russians were removed from the sanction list, because I think we need more sanctions on the Russian Federation to force them to negotiate.
2: Last question. You talked about the interface that you've had with the president and lawmakers. There was this piece in the Financial Times today about a document that was leaked from the Belgian Foreign Ministry saying that in their estimation the U.S. was no longer a reliable partner. Do you have any hesitation in that regard? So what's the quality of the relationship that you have with the United States?
3: This year, the United States celebrates 250 years, and we were the first country to salute them from the island of Statia in the Caribbean. So it's a long and very strong friendship where you can agree to disagree on several topics. And I think we're all trying to balance this new phase that we are in with Europe taking more responsibility for its own security and its own prosperity, and that we need to keep on engaging with the U.S., not only with the government, but with all those companies and all those millions of Americans. The diversity in this country is huge, so let's not forget that when we are just reading some headlines in the news or on social media.
2: Mr. Prime Minister, thank you very much. That's Rabiot, the Prime Minister of the Netherlands. I'll send it back to you in New York.
4: All right, David Gura, live at the United Nations General Assembly with another fascinating conversation. It's been a week full of them, and providing ever more context for what's happening here in Washington as the President of the United States meets with President Xi in the summit at the White House, officially now underway. Thank you for being with us here on the Thursday edition of Balance of Power. I'm Joe Matthew in Washington as we welcome our global television audience to the program today. Indeed, the summit underway right now, and on top of that, we have breaking news from the White House in that the reporters who had been kicked off the campus and, in fact, took the White House to court to restore their press access, they are back at the White House now. A red headline on the terminal a short time ago as the Trump administration confirms that media access has been restored for the likes of CNN, MS Now, and the reporters who were stripped of their press credentials over what the president described as fake news. We're going to have much more from the White House, more on the summit, more on this court battle, which is not over yet, by the way, with the White House. White House. And we check in coming up with Bloomberg's Tyler Kendall. She's on the North Lawn of the White House today. And some important voices we'll hear from this hour. The Democratic Senator from Colorado, Michael Bennett, on the Intel Committee will join us, along with Republican Senator Steve Daines of Montana. Longtime hand in U.S.-China relations will be with us as well as this summit unfolds. And we'll spend some time with Miriam Vogel, the CEO of Equal AI, with what could be the most important agenda item in discussion at this summit. We start, as always, though, on Wall Street. Let's get to World Headquarters in New York with Charlie Pellett. More on the Thursday trade. Charlie, how's it going?
5: Right now, looking at a little bit of optimism here, Joe Matthew, and I stress a little bit of optimism because we got the S&P 500 index, yes, in the green, but the key takeaway, little change right now, up by just under 0.1%. I got to keep in mind, the worst level of the day, we saw the S&P down by 0.6%, so a turnaround really in the past 45 minutes or so, with the S&P now higher by 3 points, looking at a gain of just under 0.1%. But to be sure, swinging between gains and losses. The Dow down 0.3%. NASDAQ flat on the day. The NASDAQ 100 index also a little changed, up by under 0.1%. So the S&P did erase its decline after Reuters reported that the U.S. and Iranian negotiators are exploring a phased path out of the war that would involve Tehran reopening the waterway and Washington lifting its economic blockade. 2-year, 4.88%. 10-year, 5.13%. The 30-year, 5.43%. Gold down $15 the ounce, down by about 0.3%. West Texas Intermediate crude, $93.99 a barrel, up 2%. Barrel of Brent crude up by 2.2%, $105.34 a barrel. I'm Charlie Pellett, and that is a Bloomberg Business Flash.
4: Charlie Pellett, live in New York. Thank you, sir. We'll get back to Charlie in about 20 minutes' time with more on the Thursday trade. We are zeroed in on interest rates and oil today, of course, though we have seen much worse numbers. We'll track, obviously, what's happening in the market straight through the close and have full details for you on the late edition of Balance of Power on your drive home. That's at 5 p.m. Eastern time. We start, though, at the White House, where President Trump and President Xi kicked off the summit in official form after Xi arrived last evening at Joint Base Andrews, complete with a greeting from the President of the United States, something we've never seen Trump do. Full military reception on the South Lawn earlier today. The band was playing on the roof of the West Wing. And we did hear remarks from these two. None of it was televised, though, because at that point, press credentials had not yet been restored to those reporters who were kicked off campus, CNN, MS Now, and Politico. If you're with us on Bloomberg TV, we're seeing some images now from the arrival ceremony last evening at Joint Base Andrews. Let's go to the White House now with our Washington correspondent, Tyler Kendall, who's been watching all of this unfold. And it does appear, Tyler, you've got a little more company today on Pebble Beach. What's the latest?
6: Well, Joe, we got a confirmation in the form of a legal filing from the Trump administration that they have indeed restored access to the journalists from the three impacted outlets after President Trump moved to bar them from coverage of the White House. I have to say, I was actually standing here and I saw the journalists walk in to the White House through the Northwest gates where we normally go through. But it was when the camera operators and their camera equipment was able to be cleared into the White House that there was actually a big round of applause here on the White House North Lawn as many members of the White House press corps were standing there in solidarity. Now, we should say that this doesn't necessarily mean that the legal battle is over. The judge's ruling here is only on a temporary basis, barring the Trump administration from barring these journalists' access while the outlet's lawsuit proceeds through the legal system.
4: We've had some news come out of this visit so far, Tyler. I'd like to ask you about deliverables to the extent that we know about them. An extension of a trade truce is what we have to get our hands around today, but it's much shorter in duration than either side wanted, isn't it?
6: It is a 2-month extension, which will bring the deadline, Joe, to January 10th. We should say that the expectation had been that it would be somewhere between 3 and 6 months. We had the U.S. Trade Representative Jamison Greer tell Bloomberg Television that just days ago. But even that is shorter than what we know Beijing was pushing for. China had wanted to see this trade truce extended for 2 years, which would cover the duration of the Trump administration. That goes to show that there is still these brewing tensions underneath with what is a focus on stability in the U.S.-China relationship during this visit by Xi Jinping. We know the U.S. is pushing for some other deliverables to come out of this, including further Chinese purchase commitments when it comes to agricultural products. China's only about halfway there in terms of purchase commitments related to soybeans for this year. They are also falling short when it comes to another promise to purchase an additional $17 billion worth of goods in the agricultural sector. We'll have to see what else we may get. Perhaps the firmest deliverable that we will have is that the two sides commit to meet again. We are still waiting for confirmation that President Trump will travel to China for the APEC summit in November, or that Xi Jinping will come back to the U.S. for the G20 summit in December that's being held in Miami. Those are some of the tangibles that we're looking for here. Whether or not we get into some of those more thorny issues, whether that be export licenses related to critical minerals or China's imports of Iranian crude, remains to be seen.
4: All right, Tyler. Also, questions about AI. Some of the initial comments were about AI. We'll see if there's any talk of a framework agreement, deconfliction line, or anything else that's been reported ahead of this summit. Tyler Kendall, thank you so much. Bloomberg's Washington correspondent on the North Lawn of the White House. There's also a big question about rare earths, very high on Washington's list here. But we want to walk through all of this with Senator Michael Bennett, who I told you was going to be joining us today. His triumphant return to Bloomberg TV and radio. The Democrat from Colorado is a member of the Senate Finance as well Intel committees, and is a key foreign policy voice around this summit. Senator, it's great to see you. Welcome back to Bloomberg. Do you expect any deliverables from this reception? Absolutely. Beyond what Tyler just mentioned, we got a 2 month extension. Is that it?
7: I don't think there's going to be much more than that. I think President Trump would rather have the chaos and confusion of something that where he can say check in 2 months later than actually do what we need to do, which is, for example, make sure that China follows through on its commitment with respect to soybeans, which your correspondent was just talking about. They have not honored that deal, even as President Trump has been willing to open up RIP on our semiconductors to the Chinese. So I think it's very disappointing, but it's what I've come to expect from a president who's, I think, pretty erratic when it comes to these negotiations.
4: Well, I'll tell you, the conditions surrounding this summit were certainly deliberate when you consider the flourish that we saw on the South Lawn today, the feting of Xi at an opulent state dinner this evening. Even some Republicans are crowing about this, Senator, the fact that the president met Xi at Andrews. Is the communist leader of China deserving of this treatment?
7: I think it's fine to treat Xi Jinping with the respect that he's due as the head of China. It is obviously a world-class competitor of ours in this country, so I have no issue with that. The issue I have is with his taking advantage of us at the negotiating table because we're not showing up with a strategic view, either on those agricultural exports I mentioned yesterday or in a position of strength. Think about Donald Trump's choice of war in Iran and what that has done for Beijing, what that has done to solidify their interests, not just in the region of the Middle East, but around the world. Xi Jinping is meeting with our president at a time when he knows that we have shot off our ballistic missiles to a degree in Iran that has actually left us exposed to Xi in the Pacific. That's what he's coming to the White House thinking about. And I think what the American people are concerned about right now is less Donald Trump's building projects in Washington, D.C., than the fact that they're dealing with 7% interest rates on their home loans, the fact that the cost of diesel now is over $6 at a time when our farmers and ranchers are trying to do their last work before the winter sets in. And I think they wish they had a president that was focused more on that than throwing reporters out of the White House and the glamour of his dinner with the president of China.
4: Yeah. Well, you went there. I want to ask you about your AI legislation, but because you mentioned diesel, what do you think of this idea of an export ban? We've been asking a lot of lawmakers, and sometimes I'm surprised by the answers, whether it's Democrat or Republican. You know, the American Petroleum Institute says that would just end up making all prices higher. What do you think?
7: I think there's a lot of evidence that it might drive all prices higher. What Donald Trump should never have done was attack Iran with no strategy. I mean, the intelligence community told him that he couldn't remove the mullahs from the air. They told him you can't take out their nuclear weapons from the air. They told him that they would replace, I'm not making it up, this is what they told him. They told him that they would replace their leadership with a more radical version of their leadership that was more attached to developing nuclear weapons. They told him that they would attack these sea lanes and that they would attack our bases in the region as well as those of our allies. That is the cost of this war of Donald, you know, that Donald Trump has taken, this war of choice that he has pursued in Iran. And I think the American people are going to demonstrate in these midterm elections that we want to go in a different direction. And maybe in that direction, we will find energy policies that lead to lower diesel prices, not higher diesel prices, to lower interest rates, not higher interest rates.
4: We understand, Senator, that China is in possession of F-35 stealth fighter parts. While you have your Intel Committee hat on, have you heard anything about this? Can you confirm these reports? It was a shipment from Australia, apparently, that was somehow intercepted. President Xi has that on his mind as well today at the White House, doesn't he?
7: No question. They have been and they are ripping off the IP of the United States. I'm not going to confirm that specific thing, but ripping off the IP of the United States for years and years and years, including our defense materials. I'll give Donald Trump credit. I will give him credit. He had a sense that the relationship with China was one where China had taken serious advantage of the United States. He had a real sense of that when he came to Washington, and I think that was a positive thing. Unfortunately, I think he's played his hand very poorly, and it's put Xi Jinping in an even stronger position than he was when Donald Trump came to Washington, D.C.
4: Well, he's trying deliberately to play the right hand on AI, and you've got an important piece of legislation that's trying to get to this. We've had a robust debate here, and the president speaking on Truth Social earlier says that America and China see eye to eye. We're taking our hands off the wheel here. This is not a matter of regulation. He says we have something called the DOJ. You have something that would propose a new federal agency to prevent what you call catastrophic AI risks and regulate big tech. How would it work?
7: First of all, I don't think there's anyone in America who thinks that China and the U.S. think eye to eye on AI, except for President Trump. What I've said is that we need to have a cop on the beat here. We have nobody whose day job is to represent the American people with respect to the developers of AI, for that matter, of social media. We should have an independent agency of experts that come here, just like we, you know, set up in the early part of the century, to be able to do the regulatory work that's needed. Congress cannot get out of its own way. We've proven that. We will never pass a bill to meaningfully deal with this. And the states can't do it by themselves. We need a thoughtful approach that will come from a regulatory agency that will survive from one presidency to the next. And that's got the teeth to be able to find these guys if they are pursuing models that could threaten, for example, the extinction of humanity. I mean, this is something that we have to grapple with. We have to get a hold of it. And it doesn't surprise me that our current structures of government are not set up to deal with it. This is new, just like airplanes were once new, just like nuclear weapons, armaments were once new. We need an agency just like we have for those other important changes in our economy that's focused on this 24/7.
4: I'm looking back at the president's post here, just to be accurate, Senator. He says, big day with President Xi of China. Superintelligence, which he calls AI, will be a big topic of discussion, but I want to leave it exactly where it is. That is China's position also. Our guardrail is the DOJ, and he signs it President DJT. As long as President Trump is in office, if that's going to be his standpoint, how do you possibly get this legislation, even if it passes Congress, to become a law? And if that's the case, what happens in 2 years of no guardrails.
7: That's an incredibly naive position for him to take. You know, Xi Jinping has shown that he is willing. You'll remember this in the old days. So it's equal opportunity. In the old days, the Clintons used to talk about how the internet was going to democratize China. You remember that? That the internet, you couldn't possibly resist the power of the internet. And instead, what's happened, and Xi Jinping has supercharged this, instead of what's happened, the People's Republic of China has supercharged their use of the internet to concretize their surveillance state, to try to expand their surveillance state around the world, which they are doing in many places. And they are going to use AI to turbocharge that. From their point of view, they're not concerned about a question about how humanity exists side by side with this technology. They see it as a way of controlling their population. We have a very different question in America, and that is how this is going to survive and thrive in the context of our democracy. How are we going to protect the American consumer, who, by the way, we still haven't even had a negotiation with Zuckerberg over the social media that has poisoned the teenage experiences of our kids all across the country. We still haven't done that. But how are we going to protect the American people while at the same time we preserve American innovation? And that's the job of this Senate working together. That's the job of the American people working together. I hope very much this question is litigated, not just in this election that's coming up, but in the next presidential election, as we make the decision about whether we want a president who's somebody who enriches himself on crypto while he's in the White House, whether we want a president who's throwing reporters out of the White House, notwithstanding the First Amendment, who's making the Justice Department into his own legal apparatus. These are the questions the American people will take up.
4: Well, I've been looking forward to seeing you, Senator. Like I said, it's good to have you back as part of our conversation. Let's not have it take so long next time. Senator Michael Bennett, Colorado. This is Bloomberg.
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2: And a very good afternoon, everybody, across Bloomberg platforms, radio, TV, YouTube, Bloomberg Originals. This is Bloomberg Business Week Daily for this Thursday, September 24th, 2026. And what's interesting, go to about 12:15, 12:16 today, and you did see stocks and bonds pairing losses following a headline from Reuters shortly, as I said, after 12 noon today, that the U.S. and Iran are exploring a phased deal to reopen the Strait of Hormuz. So some optimism that maybe we were seeing the end or moving closer to the end of this war.
3: But yeah, it was funny. You were looking at a real-time chart of the markets, and you're like, what happened? And
2: then
3: the headline, like, just came through.
2: Yeah.
3: So, yeah, responding instantly. We saw the oil market, too. It was at $108 a barrel. It dropped to 105.
2: Yeah.
3: Now it's up to 107 again.
2: Yeah.
3: That's Brent. So I think we're kind of back, at least on commodities. Equities have recovered more so.
2: Yeah, but still red across the screen,
3: yeah.
2: Right? And if I take a look, what's really been such an important story, certainly the bond story here in the United States, the global bond story. So we're going to dig into some of that over the next 60 minutes. We've seen the 30-year yield to its highest in more than two decades. Yeah, that makes us sit up a little bit straighter and try to figure out what's going on. And does it nicely done. You always sit up straight. I'm a sloucher. But we're going to talk to Ira Jersey and just these longer-term trends, whether it's worries over inflation, higher energy prices. How does all of this ultimately, lots of folks tapping the credit market in general, does it mean we are just in a higher rate environment for much longer?
3: Yeah, he's going to be joining us in just a few minutes. Also, U.S. and China relationship. I mean, certainly in focus right now. Fierce competition in AI. The fierce competition on just about everything else when it comes to the leaders of the two largest economies in the world.
2: Yeah.
3: Did you see the ceremony last night?
2: I looked for it because I wanted to see. President Trump went.
3: It's not something that is done every day by a president.
2: To the tarmac.
3: Yeah.
2: To meet President Xi and his wife.
3: Yeah.
2: First Lady was there, too.
3: Yeah. He also sent a message out on social media this morning, said they looked great. Never been better.
2: Some pandas coming, too.
3: I know. Paul Sweeney told me that a little earlier. Excited to hear that.
2: We're going to talk about that. Also, we love checking in with the C-suite. We're going to do it again. Actually, the CFO suite, Eric Mulheim. He is the CFO over at Mozilla. We're going to talk about AI warnings, costs, and the impact on his workforce. So we got a lot coming your way.
3: All right. That's over the next hour right here on Bloomberg Business Week Daily. First up, though, a check of the day's trade and top business stories. Charlie Pellett is standing by. Hey, Charlie.
4: Thank you very much, Tim and Carol. Here's what's going on. We've got the Dow, the S&P, NASDAQ in the red, but the key take. Away. We're off session lows. 12-point drop on the S&P now stands at 76.93, down by about 0.2%. The industrials, Dow Industrials down 0.4%. NASDAQ Composite down 0.3%. Red on the screen across the board here. NASDAQ 100 index retreating from a record this week, down by about 0.4%. The VIX holding just below 16. The two-year, 4.90%. The five-year, 5.03%. The 10-year, 5.17% right now on the 10. And the 30, 5.46%. Spot gold down $28 the ounce to $42.58. Drop there of 0.7%. West Texas Intermediate crude, $95.14. A barrel up by 3.2%. Barrel of Brent, $106.91 now, up 3.7%. Oil prices swinging amid renewed optimism for diplomatic progress toward reopening the Strait of Hormuz. Oil majors, they are advancing. ExxonMobil, case in point, up 0.7%. Chevron up by about 0.6%. Also a big move higher today for a lot of the refining stocks. Valero up 4.2%. Marathon Petroleum up 2.5%. Phillips 66 up by 2.3%. Recapping stocks lower, little changed. Right now, the S&P down 0.2%. Carol and Tim, that's a Bloomberg Business Flash.
2: Charlie, buy a barrel of oil yet?
4: I haven't bought a barrel of oil yet. I'm still trying to figure out how to go see and how to hang out with the pandas. I'm excited about that. I really am.
2: There's nothing like seeing a panda in person with a little bit of a fence in between.
3: Just a little bit.
4: How and when did that happen, Carol? When were you out checking
2: years
4: out
2: ago, Washington Zoo took our daughter. She was into pandas, and we went there. And it was pretty cool because you can't always see them, and sometimes they're mating and doing different things, but you don't necessarily want
3: to see
4: them. Okay. The only experience I've had is going to see the pandas, and you can't see them. They're hidden somewhere in the back.
2: That's exactly. We were lucky. They actually came out to play, so it was a lot of fun. They are big, and they look so cuddly and cozy, but like I said, kind of good to have some fence in between.
3: I'm not going to say speaking of cuddly and cozy. I'm going to say it's time to talk about treasuries. Okay?
2: Yeah, I don't know. Yeah, exactly. Nice transition. I mean, we talk about stocks so much, but it really is, I think, safe to say right now, when you look at the market, certainly here in the United States, what's going on in bonds matters. Check this out, everybody. Average yield on government debt worldwide now stands within a whisker of 4%, the highest since 2007. This is according to Bloomberg's Global Aggregate Treasuries Index. Another reminder of kind of the end of that low yield era.
3: Yeah, market's contending with a lot. Inflationary aspect of the war in Iran, a robust U.S. economy, and a torrent of bond sales from governments and from tech companies. We got Ira Jersey with us.
2: We do indeed. Sending us a story just as we're coming to air. So we're so glad he's with us. Ira Jersey, he is the chief U.S. interest rate strategist at Bloomberg Intelligence. He is out there in our Bloomberg Princeton News Bureau. I guess we should start with the auctions. Today's auctions better than what we saw with the 5-year?
5: Yeah, today's auction was definitely better than yesterday. Yesterday was the worst 5-year auction that we've had in at least 4 years, and probably really 6, the way that I kind of grade them. Today we still saw a weak-ish demand, but certainly better than yesterday. I think the big thing is right now, Carol, is we have a buyer strike going on, and people just don't know where the high in yield is going to be, so it's hard for people to jump in and kind of nibble, especially this late in the year, until we get some kind of clarity as to what's going to drive interest rates significantly lower, particularly at that long end of the curve.
2: Well, that's what I was going to say. That 5-year mark, I feel like, is a really tricky one, right? We kind of have an idea of what's happening now, and maybe 10, I don't know, but it's really tricky at that certain, in that mark.
5: Yeah, well, the 5-year tends to do bad when the market's selling off and tends to do well when the market's rallying. And part of the reason for that is anticipation of what the Federal Reserve is going to do, right? Mm-hmm. So basically, if the market thinks that the Federal Reserve is going to raise interest rates another 100 basis points, which is being priced, and then hold them there, well, it's hard to really like the 5-year then, especially if you don't think that the Fed's going to be cutting interest rates anytime soon. Now, I do suspect that eventually there's going to be a really interesting kind of dip in that belly of the curve, so that 3, 5, and 7-year part of the curve might wind up seeing yields come down when the market starts to price for economic weakness. But right now, no one sees any significant signs of that. Yes, we have the K-shaped economy and everything else, but the aggregate growth rate of the U.S. right now, and indeed globally, is actually pretty decent, right? Nominal GDP growth just about everywhere is higher than it's been in 20 years, so therefore, we have to have the highest bond yields that we've had in 20 years. It's all based very much on fundamentals, quite frankly, more than any kind of technical, we're worried about how much supply there is and things like that.
3: Well, if let's talk fundamentals then, and one fundamental is the oil market, and I'm curious about sustained higher oil prices and how that bleeds through with higher diesel and higher gas prices, how that affects this narrative, Ira.
5: Yeah, so it just means that it's harder for some central banks to cut interest rates, and many will have to continue to hike, right? The ECB was pretty hawkish last week, and, they're very reliant on oil, and because they have a single mandate, they can't rely on things like, hey, the job market's weak, we can't hike interest rates. Well, they're going to hike interest rates because inflation and inflation expectations are either sticky or going up. And so you'll see the same thing probably in Japan as well, where the Bank of Japan is going to hike interest rates. So the U.S. isn't going to be immune to any of this, right? If you have other central banks, if it's a global inflation and a global growth, I want to say glut, right? We global growth is actually pretty good. You're going to see higher yields and central banks taking action as well.
2: I always think, though, we say the era of the so-called low yields you know, is over, or low yield era is over. But isn't it just, I keep going back there, and I don't know if it's an important point, Ira, but that it's getting back to kind of a more normal level again. When it was zero or two, that was the abnormal element.
5: That's exactly right. I mean, and you know, but then again, also 1980 was abnormal as well in the other direction, right? So you have to be careful here, right? We've, you know, I've lived through, and Carol, you and I have, Tim, I don't know how old you are, but, you know, I know, you know, based on our careers, we all lived through the 1980s. We lived through then the global financial crisis and zero interest rates.
3: I was around.
5: I was just looking. I started my career in 1994.
3: Okay.
5: The 10-year yield was 7.5%.
2: Yeah.
3: Wow.
2: So, yeah.
5: You know, and my first mortgage was in 1998 was 7%. You know, so for me and for those of us who have been around a while, we just have to kind of forget that the last 20 years even happened and things look kind of normal.
2: And you know what's funny? I'll even say to my husband, if we're looking at rates, I'm like, that's so high. And he's like, what are you? Because he's a little bit older. And it's like, no, it's not really.
3: Well, but is it, Ira, because the environment has shifted so much?
5: Yeah. Well, Tim, that's exactly the point, right? Like, if we still had deflationary impulses, then you'd wind up seeing interest rates significantly lower, real yield. So, like, the yield on 10-year tips would probably be at 1% instead of 2.75%, right? So all of those things would be true. The thing is, now we're in an environment where inflation is the bigger fear, number one. Inflation's not really a problem, I don't think, right? There's no, as far as I'm concerned, there's no problem with 2.5%, 3% inflation if it's not going up, right? If it's persistent and known, but that's the 1990s, right? We're only talking about going back to the days of, you know, Green Day and some of those other punk pop bands, right? Like, that's all we're really talking about here. We're not talking about a massive sea change. So all these people who worry that this is something more systemic or something that has to do with credit quality, yes, a little bit of supply for sure, but most of this, like 90% of this move, in my view, has more to do with the fundamentals than it does with any technical.
2: Next time, wear the Green Day t-shirt.
3: Okay, hold on. First of all, Green Day.
5: AC/DC tomorrow.
3: They're still all playing together. The 94 album, Dookie, you know, a really important album.
2: Let's and I think AC/DC tomorrow.
3: Oh, God. Yeah.
2: You got to report back. Ira Jersey, thank you. He is the chief U.S. interest rate strategist at Bloomberg Intelligence. All right, that's what we are watching in the markets. Now let's get to what we are watching in geopolitics. There's a lot.
3: Yeah, always on the mind of investors, too, of course. For the latest on the U.S. war in Iran, reports of a possible, quote, pause in the reporting around Chinese President Xi's visit to the U.S. Let's bring in Adam Ferrer, senior geoeconomics analyst at Bloomberg Economics. He joins us in our Bloomberg News D.C. Bureau. We want to start with Iran because U.S. and Iranian negotiators in New York are exploring a phased path out of war that would involve Tehran reopening the Strait of Hormuz and Washington lifting its economic blockade of Iran. This is according to a report from Reuters, Reuters citing sources close to the talks. What else do we know about this, Adam?
6: So, I mean, the problem right now is we don't know a lot, right? It feels a little bit like we've all seen this story before. It's certainly positive to see that there are ongoing conversations and that the U.S. and Iran have sought to leverage the United Nations General Assembly and bringing together all of these different partners to try and push forward and try and find an off-ramp on this ongoing crisis that's well through its 6 months. So, you know, right now, you know, certainly we've seen markets and on the oil side reflecting positive vibes at this point, but that really is what we have right now. And the reality is that the core understanding in Tehran about their leverage in the situation doesn't seem to have shifted strategically at this point. And so that leaves the question of kind of where is this middle ground that the two sides could find to start this phased change in the status of the Strait of Hormuz.
2: So, Adam, more of the same, or actually there is some signs of little progress, like people talking at the UN or on the sidelines or so on and so forth?
6: I just don't think we have enough to say right now.
2: Okay.
6: You know, it is more of the same in the sense that we've actually had this same type of discussion. But the fact that they're willing to come to the table again and start looking at something that is very focused on the Strait of Hormuz itself, you know, again, pushing off the nuclear question, which was the focus of theoretically this entire endeavor.
3: Thank you.
6: Does potentially open ground for more space.
3: Yeah, I'm glad you brought up the nuclear issue because as a reminder, that is why this war began in the first place. So let's, I don't know, get an update from you on where we are with that, because so much of the focus has been on the Strait of Hormuz and this being such a crucial choke point when it comes to the global energy market. Where are we with nuclear weapons?
6: So I think what we've seen is that Iran has moved the line considerably on that question, right? Even in the first couple months of the conflict, when we were talking about the negotiations, it was clear that the United States was trying to include all of this into one package, right? It's about ending the war, reopening the Strait of Hormuz, and also addressing Iran's nuclear ambition. But now it seems, at least from Tehran's perspective, that is not a conversation that is going to be had until the war is over and that their objectives have been achieved in terms of their economic goals and their access to international markets again.
2: Adam, maybe, so let's switch to the other big story when it comes to geopolitics, and that's the relationship between the United States and China. Maybe China knows or has some insight, and I am just curious how much that plays into the conversation between President Trump and President Xi.
6: So no question that was on the agenda today, right? I mean, this is an issue that is permeating through both systems. For China, Iran is an important partner in the region, but more importantly, the flow of oil out of the Middle East still is an integral part of China's energy mix, despite the fact that it's been able to weather this energy storm quite well. And on the U.S. side, right, I mean, here we are with this war dragging on, pulling down the president's approval ratings, drastically increasing energy prices in the United States. So there's lots of reasons for both sides to push the other, you know, and China's half, you know, certainly probably trying to push the U.S. to de-escalate and find that off-ramp, while the U.S. wants China to pressure Tehran to be more reasonable at the table and also potentially cut off the flow of dual-use goods that Iran is using in its weapons programs. But I would say, you know, our assessment is that it's very unlikely that either of them is willing to kind of blow up the broader relationship over this issue. So they've probably said their piece and backed away from it. We don't expect much is the answer.
3: Were you surprised by the way that the president embraced the Chinese leader and his wife yesterday?
6: No, I mean, I think the president has been very clear about how important and the importance that he places on this relationship, not only geostrategically, but his personal relationship with President Xi. And the fact that he made this historic decision to go to the airport and actually meet President Xi upon his arrival, breaking all standard protocol, and then continue to host him today and you know, really amplify and highlight the positive attributes of the relationship, despite what are a large, long list of fracture points in the relationship, all stands to point to his personal, you know, admiration to some extent of President Xi.
2: Yeah, you know, I was thinking about that, the optics on that, Adam, and it's something I really, you know, as it was happening or after it was happening, I was looking for video to kind of see it and just kind of feel it out. And I was wondering, is it just a nice thing to do considering it's the first time President Xi has come to the United States in 11 years?
3: Or he's been here. It's his first state visit in 11 years.
2: First state visit. Yeah. Thank you. Yes, right, to America in 11 years. And, of course, we had President Trump in Beijing back in May. But I just do wonder, does it have anything to do with President Trump's standing in the United States, in the world? It's been a rough couple of months.
6: I think it certainly has been, and you know, there's lots of fears in the White House about what midterms are going to look like and what the remainder of the term looks like. But I think this decision was very much about how Trump views his relationship with President Xi and how important he finds that and his desire to maintain it. And you know, the reality is that what he rolled out, the literal red carpet and his decision to break protocol, are the kind of things you do for a major close partner, potentially, you know, a close ally, someone who's bringing something tangible to the table. And if, you know, maybe the Chinese were here to make a big deal to really transform the relationship, it would explain it. But so far, we're not seeing any signs that the trajectory of the relationship is really changing.
2: 20-30 seconds. Dinner tonight, though. Is that a big deal? We know there's a lot of tech big CEOs, but it doesn't sound like China brought a business contingency. So just real quickly, what do we need to watch out for?
6: So I think we're primarily looking for any changes in how both of them publicly refer to these talks and any deliverables, since we haven't heard much as of yet. I think the dinner itself will be really good vibes across both sides. But the fact is that it is really one-sided, right? You're going to have U.S. tech CEOs all lined up to talk to China, but no Chinese CEOs to talk to the U.S.
2: All right, Adam, thank you so much. He is senior geoeconomics analyst at Bloomberg Economics. Later on this hour, we're going to talk more about China and the U.S. when it comes to AI. Coming up, we have a guest who has some thoughts about the health of the internet. There's an AI version too of this.
0: How your business day ends often depends on how it begins. Bloomberg Day

0: 2:21 on Wall Street. We do check markets all day long here at Bloomberg. U.S. stocks remain in the red, with the Dow, the S&P, NASDAQ, and the NASDAQ 100 index all declining. Did see a brief pop. Right now, we have got the S&P 500 index in the red again at 7,700 even, down now by under 0.1%. Hopes for an agreement to revive the Strait of Hormuz did spur a rebound in stocks and bonds from session lows. Has been a volatile day. We are seeing still elevated oil prices. So the S&P right now down 0.1%. The Dow is down 0.3%. NASDAQ down 0.1%. The NASDAQ 100 index down 0.2%. The two-year currently yielding 4.89%, with a five-year at 5.02%. The 10-year now at 5.16%, and the 30-year 5.45%. Gold is down 0.5%, 42.68 the ounce. West Texas Intermediate crude, 94.69 a barrel, up now by 2.7%, while Brent, 106.61 barrel of Brent, up by 3.4%. GoDaddy shares are up now by 4.9%. They're surging on takeover speculation. The FT, citing sources, reported that Gen Digital did make a takeover offer for the domain registry company. Gen Digital is the maker of Norton antivirus software. GoDaddy up now by 5.2%. Gen Digital up 0.9%. Oil is surging, as we mentioned. West Texas Intermediate crude again pushing higher, up now by 2.8%. For on-demand news, 24 hours a day, subscribe to Bloomberg News Now wherever you get your podcast. I'm Charlie Pellett. Tim and Carol, that is a Bloomberg Business Flash.
1: All right, Charlie, thank you so much. So just about 24 hours ago, we did have OpenAI CEO Sam Altman and Anthropic CEO Dario Amodei urging world leaders to work together on AI to address growing concerns that the technology poses existential risks to humanity. On that, in a recent edition of the CFO briefing newsletter, Mozilla, known for its Firefox web browser and the Mozilla VPN, has set itself no lesser goal than to further the health of the internet. And we're going to talk about that and more AI, of course, with our next guest.
2: We're here to talk about that and more is Anacek of the CFO suite. We've got Eric Molheim, Mozilla CFO, came to the company and the job at Mozilla back in November of 2021. Also with us, the leader of our CFO coverage, Nina Trenman. She's Bloomberg News senior editor, editor of the CFO briefing newsletter. 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Erica, I do want to start with you and just get your view on the health of the internet right now. If we were to, you know, do some sort of like grade of the health of the internet right now, including everything with AI, what grade would you give it? What grade would you give us?
3: Well, I think I'd give it still a pretty strong grade. AI is really changing the way people find information and take action online, and that is going to change the economics of the web. But the web has always adapted over time. And what's important for companies, both software companies and companies that create content, is to figure out sustainable business models as the web changes. And at Firefox, we're thinking about sustainability in a number of ways. One is that we are creating a Firefox enterprise browser for businesses. You'll be hearing a lot more about that in the future. Second, for us, we're steadily growing our display advertising business, but we're doing that according to Mozilla principles, which is really about maintaining consumer privacy and not engaging in surveillance capitalism. And when it gets to search, search is going to change, but actually we're still bullish on search economics. If anything, what we've seen so far is that people who engage in AI are actually using the additional context and information they get on that and engaging in more search behavior and powered by that additional context. So if we zoom out, the way we think about this is that the browser ends up continuing to be the key technology that people use to access the internet. If you think about the browser, it's a very broad use of technologies that renders the web for people across a lot of different use cases, whether that's watching a soccer game, perhaps Wrexham, or checking your bank account. AI, and particularly agentic AI, is going to be an increasingly important use case. And we're enabling Firefox to use that technology. But if anything, this is additive to everything else the browser enables. Those other use cases aren't going to go away. So choreographing all of that is really hard. It's what the browser is particularly good at. And the flexibility of the browser, particularly Firefox, remains its durable advantage going forward.
1: Can I, I'm curious when you talk about principles, and companies often talk about principles, but then I always think about how do they balance it with the business story? And you guys have an interesting business structure between Mozilla Corporate and Mozilla Foundation. Can you give us kind of the big picture of how that works?
3: Yeah, well, really, our secret superpower is that we are a for-profit company, but we're actually owned by a nonprofit, and that's Mozilla.org. And Mozilla.org is a company, a nonprofit that's been focused on maintaining the health of the internet for over 25 years. And so as the for-profit software arm underneath Mozilla.org, we have a really very interesting tension of balancing, delivering against that mission and maintaining profit. And there's a really a sense in which doing this way is a lot harder. You know, for instance, as I've talked about, growing our advertising business is something that we have to do according to our privacy-preserving principles. So we can't grow it as fast or in exactly the same way as everybody else does. But this really ends up being our point of difference at Firefox. Because we're not focused on maximizing quarterly financial results, and we don't have to answer specifically to the market or to an exit by a private equity firm or a venture capitalist, we can make decisions that are in the interest of our users. And this is how we build that trust that sustains us in the long run. So this is building a browser that gives people privacy, transparency. It gives them control, particularly in the type of AI they choose to use in the model or the choosing to use it, not at all, and investing in AI use cases that provide people utility and user control. And this trust is what we believe is our long-term financial asset that's going to build lasting loyalty and differentiation.
4: Eric, one thing that we've been talking to CFOs lots about in recent days and weeks is this question: how do you balance the investment that is required for AI with the need to keep the lights on at your company, basically to pay for headcount, to pay for other investments? I'm wondering how you're balancing those two goals at the same time.
3: Yeah, Nina, thanks. This has been really challenging this year. When I put together the budget with the company back at the this time last year, we didn't anticipate that we'd be spending nearly as much on AI as we're doing right now. And we're obviously not alone in that problem. However, we've got a core principle that we think about as we implement AI inside the company. And that's AI is there to create more capability and ability to deliver by our people. And it's not really to make our people more expensive. So when we think about that, the way we think about this is really the standard type of budget problem that you have for any line item in the budget. We need to sort of keep our overall budget in place. And so what we focus on is putting control in the hands of our managers who are responsible for delivering. With AI specifically, we're providing them visibility on their usage of AI, the expense of that usage, and empowering them to make the right decisions within their own budget on how they want to allocate capital between AI, between labor, between any other package that they have in order to deliver upon the results that they have to deliver. And we found that AI has really increased the capability of our company in a number of ways. Famously, earlier this year, we partnered with Anthropic and Mythos and uncovered hundreds of security holes in Firefox. Mm-hmm. But what we were able to do with that information with our engineers is create a very disciplined pipeline to very quickly fill in all those security holes, harden the browser, and do that at a rate that was much faster than we would have been able to do without using AI. So this sort of human in the loop use of AI is what we focus on. And we focus on really delivering our results in a way that is more efficient using AI.
4: You got a new chief executive earlier this year. I'm wondering what is changing at the company? You've also made changes to diversify your revenue streams. Can you talk a little bit about what's changing now?
3: Yeah, well, what's not changing is the mission. The mission that we've always had over the past 25 years is to keep the internet healthy and to keep it shaped for people. That means that it remains accessible, open, and shaped by consumer choice. What I really like about our new executive team is that the pace of change has really increased. Over the course of the past year, we've really built up our product development muscle, and we've been able to iterate much faster and bring new features to market, such as Smart Window, which is our implementation of AI in the browser. The Firefox that you see today is really far different than it was a year ago. It's got more capabilities, but also it remains not tied to the business model of a larger ecosystem. And that's really what our users expect of us. They expect independence. And this core advantage is the trust that they have in us. And as a result, we are also committed to maintaining that trust in the long run. Simply spoken, we want Firefox to be the best browser for the people who want to use AI and the best browser for those people who don't.
2: It doesn't, Eric, it doesn't seem like you're super concerned. I don't want to bring the conversation outside of Firefox and Mozilla just a little bit. It doesn't seem like you're super concerned about an AI apocalypse.
3: I'm not really concerned about an AI apocalypse because AI is simply, it's another software. It's a highly capable software. I think the real risk that we have with AI is the concentration of power in a very small handful of companies. What that would lead to is the loss of consumer choice.
2: Yeah.
3: It would lead to the loss of multiple viewpoints.
2: Has that ship sailed?
3: I don't think it's entirely sailed. You know, we're focused, you know, particularly at the Mozilla.org level, we're focused on there being a multiplicity of models out there. What we're finding is that the non-frontier models are gaining a lot more capability much quicker than anybody thought they were going to. And, you know, frankly, a lot of the budget pressures that we're seeing on people like me are the types of pressures that are going to turn us to looking at alternatives that are highly capable. And in a lot of ways, it's the harness that you put on top of that model, which really defines how well it operates, not the model itself.
4: Yeah, I was actually wondering if you could talk a little about the governance frameworks that you have at the company. Deloitte, in a recent report, found that many companies, even though they're implementing AI, don't necessarily have adjusted their governance frameworks to accommodate for the fast changes that this technology brings. How is that working at Mozilla?
3: Well, for us, as I talked about previously, it's really about providing visibility at the level of the people who have the context to deliver on their objectives in the organization. To be honest, we all have the same objectives. Our objectives are to be able to sustainably deliver the mission of Mozilla over the long period. And that means that all of our managers have an incentive to meet their budgets. And with the visibility, they're capable of making the right choices for the organization.
1: Hey, I just want to go one last question when you go back to AI. And I listened to you and your policy, and you guys are willing to slow things down to stay within the values that matter to you as a company. When you saw Sam Altman and Dario Amodei calling for things oversight, global oversight, slowing things down, do you take them at face value?
3: I think that there's a mixture of real concern that they have there. And I also think that there's a strong interest by the large, too big to fail AI players to keep things a little bit more set so that they can maintain their advantage. What we'd like to see is a world in which there are hundreds of AIs. We think OpenAI is a very important partner for us. Anthropic is a very important partner. But people should also have the freedom to use open source models. They should have the freedom to use local models. And that's what's going to keep the internet rich.
1: This has certainly been so insightful. I hope you will come back and join Nina, Tim, and me again. We'd love to continue this conversation. Eric, thank you.
3: Well, I really appreciate the opportunity to be on your show. And I encourage people to, if they're interested in a open, capable browser that gives them choice, check out Firefox.
1: All right. Well said. Eric Mulheim, thank you so much. Mozilla CFO. And of course, our thanks always to Nina Trentman, Bloomberg News senior editor. She's editor of the CFO Briefing newsletter. 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It comes out a new one every weekend. When we come back, we're going to talk a little bit more about the U.S.-China relationship, specifically when it comes to AI. We're going to continue this theme. We're coming back, checking in with our own Mike Shepard. Stick around, everybody. This is Bloomberg.
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0: 2:40 on Wall Street. We do check markets all day long here at Bloomberg. S&P 500 index back in the green. 30-year yield hitting the highest since 2004. Crude oil pushing higher. Right now, we've got the S&P a little change, but in the green, up by half a point. The Dow Jones Industrial Average down 0.2%. Volatile day for the S&P, by the way, swinging between gains and losses. NASDAQ right now just about flat on the day. The NASDAQ 100 index, little change, down under 0.1%. We've got the SOX, the Philadelphia Stock Exchange Semiconductor Index, trading down by just about 0.7%. The VIX holding below 16, a two-year 4.89%, the five-year 5.02%, the 10-year at 5.15%, and the 30-year now at 5.45%. Gold down $14 the ounce to $42.74, down 0.3%. West Texas Intermediate crude oil up 2.4%, $94.39 a barrel. Barrel of Brent, $106.31, up by about 3.1%. Starbucks is closing 250 underperforming locations across North America to focus on stores with higher potential. Starbucks shares, they are trading lower, down by 0.8%. And PepsiCo is raising prices on some of its soda, chips, and dips after pledging to make its snacks more affordable. PepsiCo shares down today by 0.7%. Rival Coca-Cola up 0.7%. 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
1: All right, Charlie, thank you so much. Carol Master, Tim Stanovich live here at Bloomberg headquarters in New York City. Couple things going on. We just want to set the scene here. An open AI model hacking an Australian government website earlier this year, marking one of the first known cyber attacks by artificial intelligence on a government database.
2: Nothing to worry about, Carol. Nothing. I don't know why it's such a big deal.
1: I keep thinking about you every day. The end of the world.
2: Everything's fine.
1: Everything's awesome. We also have President Trump saying he does not expect any moves to put guardrails around AI during his summit with Chinese President Xi Jinping. That meeting between the leaders, though, happening as the two acknowledge their intense competition over AI as they kicked off that state visit. The summit's going to get into a lot of things. We're going to talk about a lot of things with our own Mike Shepard. So let's head to D.C. Mike is Senior Editor for Technology and Strategic Industries at Bloomberg News. Mike, good to have you here with Tim and
3: me.
1: We want to start with the OpenAI story, the model that hacked the Australian government website earlier this year. First up, though, let's just listen to the Australian Prime Minister, Anthony Albanese, who commented on it from the UN yesterday.

0: We want to start with the OpenAI story, the model that hacked the Australian government website earlier this year. First up, though, let's just listen to the Australian Prime Minister, Anthony Albanese, who commented on it from the UN yesterday.
1: Today, I spoke with the CEO of OpenAI, Sam Altman, to express Australia's extreme concern about this incident. And I also expressed my disappointment that it took the company way too long to inform the government what had occurred and the nature of the way that that notification occurred as well was unacceptable.
0: That again, of course, was the Australian Prime Minister Anthony Albanese from the UN yesterday. All right, Mike, so we're still learning about all of this. What is the significance, though, essentially? And again, we need to know a little bit more in the details, though, of this happening.
2: Well, first, it's important to note that there was no personal identifying information on users of this health system that was breached in Australia, that was exposed. That's the good news. But the bad news is that this is another troubling instance where agents or models that were run by OpenAI or another AI developer acted on their own volition to hack another company's or another entity's website. And this is really the first instance where we have seen a government targeted by one of these models. And this is really getting to some of the bigger fears that we've heard articulated most recently by Silicon Valley leaders, including Sam Altman, but more vocally by his rival Dario Amodei at Anthropic, that these models now can act on their own, that they are capable of self-improving, and that they increasingly run the risk of escaping human control. And Carol, it's important to note the context. Sam Altman, that same day, had just delivered marks to the UN Security Council about the safety issue.
0: Can't make this stuff up.
3: Not just that, but earlier in the week, the president of the United States himself addressed the UN and said the U.S. rejects attempts of a global scheme to control AI, said all U.S. documents will use superintelligence, and we will encourage superintelligence. We will not rein it in. So additional context, Michael, about the way that the U.S. government, at least this administration, feels about potentially putting guardrails on the technology. Not so fast.
2: Not so fast is right, and the president really made clear his distaste for the idea of not only putting guardrails in place, but really any sort of international coordination on AI standards. During that UN address, Tim, he said such a thing would amount to a globalist conspiracy. And he also belittled all of the existential fears that we have heard articulated by a number of the Silicon Valley leaders, but also heads of state from around the world, saying it's a hoax. And that's a familiar line the president has used when he hears something he doesn't like. And certainly when you talk about guardrails or restrictions on artificial intelligence, that really cuts to the heart of his economic agenda. He doesn't want to see anything slowing the role of the U.S. AI build-out here with all the infrastructure investment that he's expecting and counting on as an engine of job creation. And he also sees the need for this kind of build-out and the advancements in AI as a way to stay ahead of China in the AI race.
0: Yeah, and this is the tough thing, right? It's so competitive, a race that everybody's afraid to slow down because somebody gets the advantage, whether it's a company or whether it's a country. So where is President Xi on all of this?
2: Well, President Xi made some brief remarks with Donald Trump at the White House shortly after the arrival and the pomp and circumstance of the military review, the exchange of gifts. President Trump opened by saying, look, we will talk about sensitive issues, including artificial intelligence. And then Xi Jinping spoke up, and through a translator, he said, look, AI is something that is very important for us to discuss. He emphasized the need for artificial intelligence to remain under human control, perhaps signaling that he could be a little bit more favorable to some kind of guardrails. And China certainly has raised its own safety questions toward the U.S., especially with the development of advanced models like Mythos, which have that super capability to break into almost any system, at least according to Anthropic. So we do see a little bit of divergence between the two leaders there, but that does not mean that there will be any sort of grand bargain coming out of this on AI.
0: Yeah, it'll be interesting, you know, the dinner conversation past the salad dressing, you know, the big, I'm thinking the tech executives and CEOs that are going to be.

0: at the White House for the state dinner with President Xi. How are you guys looking at this thing, right? Because there isn't a lot from the business community on the Chinese side.
1: Well, that's right. The delegation from China, when it comes to business, is, as far as we can tell, non-existent. They will not be bringing the same entourage that President Trump brought with him to Beijing, including all the tech leaders. We're thinking of Jensen Huang and others from major U.S. companies, and also some banks, including Citigroup. Jane Fraser will be there as well. So we're not expecting, as a result, to see business deal emerge, any business agreements emerging, or any kind of interchange like that. It will be interesting, though, just to watch the room to see how the executives are interacting, not only with each other, but whether they get any access to the Chinese delegation as well and have some sort of conversations there. We have to remember that when it comes to AI, there is a rivalry, not only between the governments, but it is also between the companies as well. And a number of the Silicon Valley AI labs have expressed concern that their Chinese rivals have been siphoning off mass amounts of data to develop a competing generation of chatbots. And that's a sore spot between not only the governments, but between the Silicon Valley firms and the Chinese government and those companies, too. So that dynamic will be at play, and certainly something we'll be watching as well.
2: Lots of challenges.
0: Yeah.
2: And I imagine we will not get all the solutions that everybody's looking for by the end of this week. Michael Shepherd.
1: We'll be looking for quite a readout from this, Tim.
2: Yeah, looking forward to that and looking forward to continuing the conversation with you. Michael Shepherd, he's Senior Editor for Technology and Strategic Industries at Bloomberg News. Joining us from our Washington, D.C. bureau.
0: Maybe they're going to stay up till midnight and wait for those Taylor Swift songs to drop.
2: Wow. I did not know this was happening.
0: Yeah.
2: Seriously? There's a new...
0: Right, Anna? Right? Midnight. Okay. Midnight tonight.
2: I'm so glad. News you can use. All right. Thank you.
0: Just random around here. When we come back, this is not random. Stocks on the move.
3: Get the latest news at the click of a button inside your car. 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
1: All right, everybody, we're coming up on the last hour of trading on this Thursday, September 24th, 2026. Carol Masser, Tim Stenovek, live here in our Bloomberg studio and headquarters on a day where we are seeing equity markets, just pulling up my numbers.
2: Searching for direction, right?
1: I love that. I think it's perfect. We did
3: see what it seems like,
1: a bump up when we got the Reuters headline on maybe the U.S. and Iran are moving to a phase of maybe just kind of pausing, if you will. Having said that, we're off our worst levels, but just up about 3 points on the S&P 500. Call it flat, though. Same story for the NASDAQ 100. It, too, is just up about 6 points.
3: Hey, I just want to note, it is the UN General Assembly. We are in the midst of it. We're hearing from leaders from all over the world. In just a few minutes on Bloomberg Television and Bloomberg Radio, we are going to hear from Secretary General of NATO, Mark Rutte. He's going to be in conversation with Bloomberg's Anne-Marie Hordern. We're going to hear from them in just about 15 minutes on Bloomberg Television and Radio.
1: A lot to say, that the least, that he is watching at this point in time. Hey, all right, so we're watching the markets for you. We talked earlier about what we've been seeing in terms of U.S. yields. Let's get, though, to some stocks on the move, the equity side of things. Carol Masser, Tim Stenovek, and let's bring another member of our team, Jess Menton. She's Bloomberg News U.S. Equities Deputy Team Leader.
3: Jess is here.
1: Yeah, big title.
4: It's a lot of different titles there.
3: That was only half of her title, I think, so that's okay.
1: U.S. Equities, Deputy Team Leader.
3: We just care that you're here with us right now.
4: That's what matters. Always.
1: So let's talk Darden.
4: Of course, this is a good one because there's so many tells on the consumer and the economy, especially the inflationary pressures and beef prices that have been hovering around records. So Fred, that's the website you can go to for from the Fed where you can see kind of the average cost of beef prices. So it's around $12.80 right now for the average pound for that it costs. But actually, that had been benefiting Darden, particularly with Longhorn and some of its other steakhouses in recent quarters. What happened this time around, though, it did see a slowdown a little bit there in same-store sales growth for Olive Garden and a little bit for Longhorn, but some of that had an overlap with the World Cup. There also was the concerns just broadly with the fast casual dining with the lettuce issues we saw over the summer where people were getting sick. But they do own Yard House. That's where there's over like 100 beers on tap there. So that segment and that basically the portfolio for that did benefit from the World Cup.
3: Okay.
4: Just because a lot
3: people
4: of people were going
3: more.
4: They were drinking
3: Cup.
4: Beer.
3: Okay.
4: And so not as much with the pastas. But their CEO, Rick Cardenas, was talking about how they're trying to bring back some of those weekday lunch specials at Olive Garden.
3: This is an important one to watch because they've got more than 2,200 restaurants. Mm-hmm. They've got more than 200,000 employees. Mm-hmm. So they have a good read on the employment side, a good read on the consumer side. They serve hundreds of millions of people a year.
4: Yeah. I used to be an employee of Darden when they did
3: own all of one?
4: Actually, it was Red Lobster that
1: so
4: I worked at in college.
1: Oh my God, yeah.
4: But that, of course, has its own
3: pre-endless
4: story.
3: Pre-endless shrimp.
4: Right,
3: yeah.
4: No, actually, no, I did
3: you
4: work there during
3: shrimp?
4: That.
3: Okay,
4: yeah, no, it was
3: right.
4: Big during, you know, college football season in the South.
3: I love this.
4: Yeah, but obviously it's not part of the portfolio anymore, but familiar with the Darden.
3: I know you're Olive Garden. Olive Garden.
1: My dad used to love it. Taste of Italy, man. But he loved it because of the soup. You could get soup.
4: Right.
3: Come on, no breadstick talk?
1: All the salad you want. It was just like, you know, just kind of a sweet spot there.
4: DRI is the ticker on that down, 2.2%. Had been down as much as 3.5% earlier. A little bit paired the losses there. But then also, if you look at the S&P 500 restaurant category, that's down almost 1%. So obviously weighing a little bit more on its peers as well today.
1: All I know is you order takeout. You order even just like a pizza or some burgers. It's like $80.
3: From Olive Garden or anywhere?
1: No, anywhere.
3: Oh, yeah.
1: Stuff is so expensive.
4: Yeah. Right, but also at the grocery store, it's been costing more for people. So some of these restaurants have benefited for people going in and ordering steak there instead of trying to do it at home. So that's something that we've seen a trend in recent quarters for Darden.
1: One thing I'm not going to do,
3: what?
1: I'm not going to create
3: An AI agent to go and do this for you?
1: No.
3: Oh, okay.
1: All right, let's get, I don't know where I was going there. Let's get to the biggest gainer in the S&P 500.
4: Everpure, the ticker symbol is P. And also going to point out, it just was added to the S&P 500 this week. It replaced Trade Desk. So newly minted member here, best performer today, up 15% on pace for its best day since August of last year. But this is actually, it's a data storage company. Obviously, you're seeing some of its peers move higher too, and it's in the technology hardware sector in the S&P 500. But they put out some estimates for what their potential growth is going to look like in the next few years. And on the sell side, they really like that. So TD Cowen, Krish Sankar was talking about how when it comes to the hyperscaler side of things, because it did have a deal with Meta a few years ago where it's transitioning from those older hard disk drives to sort of the newer type of storage here. So their outlook when it comes to revenue in a couple of years, that really beat analyst average estimates. So you're seeing that pop a lot higher, as well as some of the hardware space in general for the S&P 500 today.
1: All right, good stuff. Let's get to your third stock, MGM Resorts, just quickly.
4: Yes, so that's MGM is the ticker, down 11% on pace for its worst day since October of 2024. So unfortunately, people backed out of its buyout offer. So that's obviously led by billionaire media mogul Barry Diller there. So it wasn't a surprise that stocks down about more than 20% from where they originally wanted to get that. So it wasn't necessarily unexpected, but you're seeing its pressure there.
1: All right, a little bit more pressure, right? Because now that it's official. All right, good stuff. Jess Minton, she is Bloomberg News, U.S. Equities Deputy Team Leader, joining us here in studio. Check out our Stock Movers podcast. It's 5-minute episodes, big winners and losers. 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
5: The countdown is on. Everything you need to get the edge at the end of the market day. 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
6: All the unresolved issues for markets, reminding traders those issues are still unresolved. 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
7: And I'm Sally Bakewell, and we're kicking you off to the closing bell here in New York. Let's get a check on the markets, and we'll start with oil, since that is driving most of the action today. And we have Brent crude still elevated at about $106 amid continued tensions between the U.S. and Iran, even though there are some media reports suggesting that negotiators from both sides are discussing a potential phased path out of war that could involve a reopening of the Strait of Hormuz. That has helped S&P 500 pare some of its earlier losses, though let's have a look. Oh, it's up a little bit just after fluctuating between red and green today, and the Nasdaq also up just a touch. And of course, this all has a big impact on bond yields, and we saw the 30-year hit a multi-decade high earlier today at about 5.44%, and it is still around there, just a little bit higher, so the pressure remains on.
6: Yeah, let's talk, stick on those yields here for a second, because we came into today with a lot of concerns about the strong growth, economic growth, sticky inflation, and that hawkish Fed kind of creating a bit of a perfect storm for those higher Treasury yields, a benchmark 10-year, we should point out, right now on pace for its biggest monthly jump since October of 2024. And maybe that intensifies, because you got Philadelphia Fed President Anna Paulson joining the chorus of policymakers out there now saying that more Fed tightening may be needed to truly kick inflation back down to the central bank's 2% marker for the first time in 6 years. So the risk for markets right now is that at some point, well, the Treasury situation, that sell-off could become reinforcing. The closer the 10-year gets to 5.25, the more likely Treasuries positively correlate with stocks, and that increases the chance that they get sold down more, and that begins to amplify losses in portfolios rather than hedge them, vice versa. Lisa Shallet, she posited that scenario.
8: I don't think what the Fed is ultimately going to do, which may be 75 or 100 basis points, does anything for inflation, to be blunt, because the drivers of inflation are not, things that the Fed can affect. That having been said, it will, on the margin, clip the cyclicals. It will clip small caps. It will clip housing. It will clip some of the consumer discretionary. And so that's a narrowing in the market. We know at the end of the day, this entire bull market is an AI tech story, and that means we're going to narrow back to that leadership.
6: Now, unfortunately, that AI leadership getting harder to discern. For the immediate moment, give Meta the spotlight with its Muse launch and Palm Health device. But a Bloomberg report that Oracle is said to have sent Blue Owl, the developer of its New Mexico data center project, a force majeure notice showing how permitting, power, construction, and tenant timing can delay usable capacity even after capital is committed. We want to kick you off to the close with a discussion about the collision right now between what's been going on in the debt markets, in AI, in public. public and private markets. And we do that with Henry Fernandez. He's the chairman and CEO at MSCI. Henry, great to see you here.
9: Thanks for having me.
6: I do want to start off with the AI situation. I know in the past you've talked a lot about kind of where we are in this cycle. When you hear a company basically put out a force majeure notice in this environment where there's so much borrowing, but at the same time, so much investment directly into that long-term story, what does that tell you about where we are in that cycle?
9: Well, it's a hugely revolutionary change. Like any revolution, is never steady or straight line. It's going to go through ups and downs. But the trend is inexorable. There is no alternative to putting this back in the genie, you know, the genie back in the bottle here. It is a force that will redefine the world, redefine economies, industries, societies, the way of life, etc. So there will be a number of great things that will happen, and there will be a number of accidents that will happen along the way. But there is no alternative. You know, we need to embrace this technology in a safe and prudent way, of course. But, you know, there is no way out of this. Right?
6: When we talk about, particularly in public markets, how the AI trade has been concentrated in a relatively small handful of names, how does that reshape the way that you look at indexing, inclusion in the indexes? Yeah. Because ultimately, you are supposed to be representative of the market, and at least for right now, or the economy to a certain extent. And for right now, that economy is AI.
9: See, when a big industrial type of revolution, you know, takes place, it's chaotic. At the beginning, there are a lot of people betting as to who will do the best, who will survive, who will dominate, who will do this, and all that is happening in the railroads and the auto industry. It's happening in the auto industry in China as we speak. There are hundreds of people that contest the leadership. So that is not going to be any different here. So right now, you know, investors are putting money everywhere that they can see a potential opportunity and a potential winner. But there will be a shakeout, and the shakeout will have some companies, you know, continue their trend in bigger values, and some companies that will go out of existence. So the indices reflect that right now, and they should, because the index is a reflection of the current market, the current available opportunity set, available market cap, and that's what we do.
7: You know? And you wrote this week about physical risks, climate, and you included AI in that. And you said that AI specifically is exacerbated physical risks because its power usage puts pressure on emissions, and because of where the data centers are, they could be vulnerable to climate events. But do you think investors are really treating those kinds of concerns with urgency and real concern?
9: They're not. Like anything, whenever you have a crisis, you turn short term. A family will do that. A society will do that. The governments of the world will do that. So we have a lot of short term crisis, you know, going on. So the focus of the world is dealing with those short term crises right now. So they're not focused on the effects of climate change. Even though you look at the drought in Europe, and it's potentially going to shave off 1% of growth of Europe, which is all of the growth of Europe and the like. So there is that element of it, but it is human nature. That's what we do. But I think that what is happening is the climate continues to change. The effects are evident all over the place in economies, in countries, in societies, and all of that. And therefore, you know, the people that are farsighted are beginning to take this into account, especially physical risk, and then obviously transition risk. And so are we. You know, so we are a company that are, first of all, contrarians. And secondly, we invest when there is blood in the street. You know, we try to get that market share, a position in the market, because it will come back, and it will come back with a vengeance.
7: Well, that leads me to another question about what kind of business opportunity this is for you, because I noticed some other research you put out in August where you said that geographic diversification in global equity portfolios may hide a common dependence on U.S. hyperscalers AI capital spending. And so a slowdown could actually potentially be very serious. What kind of tools and strategies can you provide to investors or are working on to provide to investors so that they can mitigate against that kind of concentration risk?
9: Yeah, so the global investment industry has three basic components in addition to human capital. Massive amounts of data, a lot of models to help them understand and manage the portfolios, and a lot of technology to do both. So almost like salad, in a salad, lettuce, tomatoes, carrots, right? You know, that's the basic ingredients. So those are our basic ingredients in everything we do. We're a modeling company, modeling risk, performance, asset allocation, portfolio construction, private, public, doesn't matter. You know, we model investments of every kind. That requires an incredible amount of data and, of course, a lot of modeling and a lot of technology. AI is a godsend to us. To that, because what you have is the ability to capture enormous amounts of data more efficiently, more cheaply, in order, and the ability to scale up your models and develop better models, you know, better with better statistical output and all of that. And of course, the AI technology. Remember, a lot of our distribution of all of this to the world is through SaaS software, basically. And it's a very cumbersome process, very expensive. So if we can couple all this content with agents for the utility and the use case of clients around the world, that's also going to get incredible benefits. So that's what we're focused on.
10: Well, I mean, internally, I mean, you've talked about this idea of using agents a little bit more internally. I mean, have you actually put a number on what that actually would potentially save the company in terms of money?
9: Oh, a lot, you know, and we're just at the beginning of that, you know, process. We have $1.2 billion in EBITDA expenses that are growing at 8.5%. That eventually will be negative growth, because we can put agents to that, and we can put all those savings into investments, you know, of the company. And, you know, ideally, we have 6,500 professionals at MSCI. I'd like to run the company, given the ambitions we have, with 65, maybe 600,000 people. The thing is, we'll have 5,000-6,000 human people, and the rest will be digital people. Okay. And every person will have a lot of people reporting to them. It will be agents reporting to them. And that's the way we should look at this AI transformation. You know, the ability for somebody to have a lot of different people doing, helping them do their job every day.
10: I do want to talk about another big revolution going on in markets, and that's kind of the dominance of private markets, or at least certainly them sharing the spotlight with public markets. You struck that deal with UBS, I think, about back in July. You acquired PM Insights, which obviously gives you a lot more insights into what exactly the values of some of these companies are. Are you planning to launch a separate index specifically for private assets?
9: So we already have hundreds of private asset indices recently, right? This is in
10: but
9: the last
10: broad-based one.
9: Yeah, you know, this broad-based, narrow, you know, different segment, different asset classes, and all of that. The reason that is very important is because indices, benchmark indices, are a measurement of a market, right? So when you think about what is the market is about some aggregation of the market in an index. So we are able to now provide a good understanding of the total market for private crediting software, for example, for infrastructure in Southeast Asia, you know, and the like, so that people can look at their portfolio and say, am I missing out on that opportunity? Or am I, do I have a good amount of assets, you know, into that opportunity? So we're really working in all of that.
10: Yeah. But is that going to be, are we going to get to a point where we're going to have something that's reliable on a daily basis, or is that kind of impossible to do?
9: No, we are. We are launching daily valuation private asset class indices. So what we do is that between the periods of reports, which is about a quarter, right, what we do is we use modeling, statistical models, with a lot of other variables that affect the value of those investments in order to come up with a daily value of private equities or private credit or private infrastructure, real estate, so that we can give a sense of valuation in the interim period. Now, some of that will be used for trading of exchange of value of transactions, and some of that will be more directional to understand how the interim period, you know, between quarters affects the valuation of the funds, right?
10: Henry, really appreciate it.
9: Thank you for having me.
10: Henry Fernandez, Chairman, CEO over at MSCI. As we count you down to the close here on this Thursday afternoon, we also keep our eyes on what's been going on over at the United Nations, the General Assembly still underway here in New York. We want to go live now to the UN Rose Garden, where Anne-Marie Hordern is sitting down right now with NATO Secretary General Mark Rutte. Anne-Marie?
11: Thank you. Thank you so much. An individual that I've had the privilege to catch up with throughout the years and now here in New York, and someone he has been sitting down with all of the world leaders as there are now, of course, two hot wars that UN and UN leaders are trying to address. I'd like to begin with what's going on. And thank you so much for joining
12: us. Good to be back.
11: It's great to see you. I want to start what's going on first with Russia and Ukraine, because you just met with Zelensky on the sidelines of this meeting. You're talking to all the European leaders. Do you see the contours of potentially a ceasefire coming to fruition?
12: Well, for that to happen, we need Putin to play ball. And so far, he is not, which is a bit strange because he is losing over 43,000 of his own men each month now, dead or seriously wounded in Ukraine. 1.2 million since this totally unprovoked war started. So you would think he's not in a good place. He wants a deal, but somehow he so far is not playing ball. But hey, let's see what happens. And the Ukrainians are doing quite well on the battlefield, holding off the attacks by the Russians.
11: We know the message from this White House was all about diesel, according to this readout from the Financial Times, in terms of what the United States is concerned about. And they want Ukraine to stop hitting refineries in Russia. Russia has, for months, an export ban on diesel. Do you see any willingness from Ukraine to do so?
12: Well, you've heard it from the Ukrainian president. He is willing to talk with the Russians or through the Americans to see what the Russians are willing to give in return. Because his cities are being pummeled and under attack from Russian fire. They are hitting them with missiles and with sometimes jet-powered drones even from Iran. So I think it's fair that there has to be a sort of balance. And I think that's also what the Americans acknowledge. And that's probably what they, but I'm not privy to all those talks, what they also try to accomplish.
11: I know this is not exactly a NATO problem, but you do speak to all the European leaders. There is discussion amongst the EU that they have this outreach with the U.S. because they are concerned about a diesel export ban because so much diesel goes to Europe from the United States. Are you feeling that frustration, that concern?
12: No, I must say, let me not comment on that because that is really European Union. And I made one promise with Ursula von der Leyen, the President of the European Commission. We work extremely well together, but it doesn't help if we comment on each other's territories. And I leave it with her because she is an excellent leader.
11: If you don't have diesel, though, that could be a problem for NATO.
12: Yeah, but there's also another issue which I can talk about, and that is the refining capacity in Europe itself. What we are seeing is no new refineries being built in Europe. We are seeing that refineries are being closed down. And if war breaks out, if the Russians would attack and we have to defend ourselves, we need massive amounts of diesel and other oil products for our F-35s, our fighter jets, for our tanks, etc. And that is a big worry. But of course, that is not directly linked now to whatever is playing out between the EU and the US.
11: How do you see the winter shaping up for Ukraine? Because they still need more Patriot missiles.
12: Again, I think over the coming months, you will see Ukraine doing well when it comes to the front line, well when it comes to striking deep inside Russia. But they need all the support they can get from Europe and the US and Canada when it comes to air defense and generally in terms of money and weapons supply into Ukraine. Luckily, that is still continuing, including from the United States, paid for by Canadians and Europeans. This is the Pearl program, which the President and I agreed on last year, July. Very successful. The problem is that there is not sufficient supply at the moment of air defense interceptors, but there is still a lot going into Ukraine, supporting them in defending their cities.
11: How much have you been relying on this program?
12: It was very important because the U.S. has some key capabilities which the Europeans are not having. And the president rightly said last year, hey, I'm not going to pay for it, but I will continue delivering if you guys in Europe are willing to pay for it.
11: And do you feel the U.S. has the stockpiles for it?
12: Yes. Still, the supply is going into Ukraine. And the U.S. is so big and has such a powerful military that I am fairly confident that will continue. But, of course, you would love to have much more. And also when it comes to the European missile defense systems, you would love much more. So this will be a challenging issue going into the winter.
11: The theme in Ankara was really focused on the United States giving the Ukrainians licenses so they can just build their own Patriot missiles in their own country. Where are we on that?
12: Well, that discussion is continuing. I know
11: I thought it was supposed to be done already.
12: Well, even if it is done already, it will not lead to a lot of extra Patriot supply immediately. It takes quite some time before these new missiles come offline. So what I'm working on is making sure that Ukraine has what they need in terms of the present stockpiles. And then more generally, we have any way to ramp up the production of interceptors. That is what the president is doing, telling the American companies you have to quadruple your output, whether it's Raytheon or Lockheed Martin and the other big primes here in the United States. And the same Europeans are doing, saying, hey, listen, guys, we need much more output from the defense industrial base to protect ourselves.
11: How concerned are you in terms of Russian attacks, hybrid, not so hybrid, like what happened in the German airport?
12: Well, you know, we are so much stronger. NATO is so much stronger. So my message to my NATO colleagues is, first of all, stay calm. We know Russia is not in a good place when it comes to Ukraine. So you will have some reactions from Putin, which is a bit of a panicky nature. Maybe even in the hybrid domain, even some more. And hey, we planned and prepared for that. We have all the response options we need. We will not always make it public. It will not always be tit for tat, but we can defend ourselves when it comes to that. So stay calm. Secondly, carry on. Make sure that you continue investing in your defense, that we are not only stronger today, but also in the future. And when it comes to Ukraine, this is our main focus. Make sure that Ukraine is as strong as possible in the fight so that they can negotiate a peace deal from a position of strength in a way that Russia will never, ever try to attack Ukraine after such a peace deal. So we've got it. And we are prepared. That's basically my message. And a bit of steely resolve is needed.
11: Countries are stretched thin, though. There's two hot wars right now. What do you think the response needs to be from Europe when it comes to the Red Sea and the Strait of Hormuz?
12: Well, in the future, I would love, after all these investments have been materialized and Europe is so much stronger over the coming years, that when it comes to the Middle East, if a situation emerges which requires an intervention, that the Europeans can do that. That it should not be the United States. It should be the Europeans being able to do it. At the moment, the Europeans do not have the capabilities at a sufficient level to do it, so you still need that U.S. leadership.
11: Do you think that's a failure of NATO of the past?
12: Well, what we have seen is that since the fall of the Berlin Wall, too much of the defense spending was cut, thinking that we now were living in this kumbaya of never a war again, and oh, we love each other, etc. And then Putin came on board and became more and more radicalized and becoming a long-term threat to NATO. So that's why we're spending more, building the capabilities. This is what we need to do, becoming stronger, but also important that we don't step into his trap, because he would love for us in Europe to talk about him and his hybrid campaign against Europe or whatever it is. And I'm telling the Europeans, of course, we have to protect ourselves, but our main focus is continue the spending, ramping up, and continue the support for Ukraine.
11: The numbers when it comes to the Red Sea, Strait of Hormuz speaks for themselves. For Europe, I believe 40% of trade goes to Asia through the Red Sea. They're so reliant on these waterways when it comes to LNG and crude products. At the same time, there's definitely frustrations with some European countries that say this is not our problem.
12: The good news here is the following, that more and more Europeans have listened to President Trump. So what you see, for example, quite openly, countries like Estonia and Latvia, Lithuania, helping with trying to make the Strait of Hormuz safe again. Other European nations, more discreetly, they do this under wraps, so it's not completely open.
11: So more European nations are actually functioning and operating within the Middle East. It's just not socialized.
12: Yes. So some openly and some more discreetly. And when it comes to the Houthis and the situation in the Red Sea, I'm also listening very carefully to my European colleagues, and they're also discussing, hey, what can we do there? Because people do realize in Europe that when it comes to freedom of navigation, and particularly now also with the Houthis in the Red Sea, you cannot leave everything to the United States.
11: What can Europe do?
12: Well, Europe has a lot of demining capacity, for example, much more than the United States has. There are two things where Europe is stronger. Icebreakers, you don't need them in the Middle East. And the second is demining. And demining can be done without putting your own soldiers at risk. And you can do it distanced. You can do it also, you can use information from the sky. So you have many ways to do that.
11: The president today is meeting with Xi Jinping of China. Do you think China should be doing more when it comes to Iran?
12: Well, of course, all the pressure anyone can put on Iran to end this and to give up the nuclear capability and to end this war, and to think alone of the impact that would have on the Iranian population, which is suffering now under this whole situation, including the very heavy economic sanctions which have been imposed on Iran. So they're really being choked off. So any pressure by China and anyone else would be great. But we also know that Russia and North Korea and China and Iran have a close cooperation.
11: Did you see the Iranian president or foreign minister at the UN? Because I did see the foreign minister leave almost as you were coming in.
12: So. Yeah, no, we didn't meet.
11: Didn't meet. No meetings with the Iranians for this one. Did you have a meeting by any chance with Lavrov?
12: No.
11: So there's really no engagement then from NATO to these adversaries.
12: Well, the engagement with Russia, I believe, really has to be led by the Americans, because these are the ones, the American nation, the president, this is what Putin listens to. The Europeans can back it up and support and be there and make sure that we work in a coordinated manner, but it has to be American-led, and this is exactly what this president is doing. He broke the deadlock with Putin when he came into office. He wants to end the bloodshed, because when I say 43,000 people seriously wounded or killed, think of the family, think of the cities, the communities, the next of kin, the friends of all these people being killed senseless, without any reason, for a war which has absolutely, which is totally unprovoked.
11: I think everyone's in agreement with you. They want to see wars ended. Secretary General Mark Rutte, thank you so much for your time.
12: So good to be back on the program.
11: That was, of course, the Secretary General of NATO, Mark Rutte, right here alongside the UN General Assembly.
10: All right. Thanks there to Anne-Marie Horder. And out there in the UN Rose Garden, we turn our attention, of course, back to financial markets as we count you down to those closing bells. Just about 36 minutes away, stocks well off session lows, but still under pressure. And a big part of that, of course, has to do with the continued rise, Sally, that we're actually seeing in Treasury yield, or 10-year yield, up about 7 basis points on the day, 5.2% roughly. I'm rounding up.
13: Rounding up.
10: Probably going up.
13: It's probably going up. That's what people seem to be saying. There is potential for yield to go higher because our AI glut of supply of debt is probably not going to stop. And those other pressures, like inflation driven by oil, remains.
10: Yeah, and it gets to this idea, too. We talk about this rise in yields, which obviously is, to a certain extent, being sort of propelled by that rise in energy prices. But it's more than that. There are the fiscal concerns and a lot of structural concerns, not just here in the U.S., but worldwide. And it's raising the questions as to what price investors will demand to keep buying treasuries. But how does that feed into equities? I mean, everybody knows the basic, discounted cash flow valuations. It's basically you're plugging in a benchmark treasury number, or at least some sort of benchmark yield number in there, and that number is materially higher than where it was a year ago. That's your denominator, so that means everything goes down.
13: Everything goes down, and it is interesting because the equity markets do seem to be shrugging off a lot here. Mm-hmm. Is there a disconnect, or is the equity market just prepared to survive in a high-yield environment?
10: Well, I'll push back on the shrugging off, though, too. I mean, we are higher on the day, but only obviously less than 0.1%. But this is really narrow. We're talking about 300 stocks in the S&P lower. But then you look at the names that are out front. It's Everpure, which is having a great day. Good. They gave a good forecast. Illumina, Charles River, GoDaddy. On a percentage basis, those are your leaders. Even on a points basis, you got Meta and you got Eli Lilly. Let's take Meta out of the equation. And Eli Lilly is also an idiosyncratic story. Where's everybody else? Where's your NVIDIA's? Where's your Microsoft's? Where's all that that sort of took us to the promised land over these last, 4 years.
13: That's right.
10: Yeah. So it gets to this idea, and we're kind of in a vacuum, too, because we talk about this idea of we're still, another 3 weeks or so until we get to the next earnings season. Most of the big macro events are kind of out of the way, and the Fed, for the most part, is sitting on the sidelines. We're going to continue to count you down to those closing bells and actually continue a bit of a focus here on the world of tech and, maybe the secret sauce for Apple. Remember Ron Johnson? He's actually one of the guys who was alongside Steve Jobs back in the day, helped to launch the Apple Store. He went on to run JCPenney and a couple other companies. He's stopping by the program in just a bit, right here on Bloomberg.

0: Mandy Fields took me into the makeup closet at e.l.f. headquarters, where the full range of the company's innovation is on display.
1: When we went to the big game for the first time, we featured Power Grip Primer.
2: I love presents.
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2: Oh my goodness. I look like a baby dolphin.
1: And so off of that, it became the number one color cosmetics SKU en masse here in the U.S. And it still maintains that several years later.
4: But I'm sure R&D, there was a lot that was involved there in terms of production and distribution. I mean, that's got to be like months in the making.
1: You know, we actually have pretty fast timelines on our innovation. We can get something to market in as little as 20 weeks, 24 weeks. And so I think that really speaks to the speed at which we move here at e.l.f. And so certainly there's a number of investments that go in. We have our R&D, we have our innovation team. We have to get it from the manufacturer here to the U.S. And so there's several steps that go into that. But really what makes our process unique is listening to the community.
0: Once a new product is in the pipeline, there's still a long to-do list for the CFO and her team.
1: Every other week, we have what we call a stage gate review, where we're reviewing new items that are coming to market. And, you know, we have our opinions on what the cost is, what we should price it, where is it going from a retailer standpoint. There's a lot of decisions to be made when these new items launch.
5: Socrates invented the Socratic dialogue thousands of years ago, and it was designed to educate people by asking questions and then getting answers. And the Socratic dialogue is still with us thousands of years later. I wish that we actually had interviews of people from 1,000 years ago or 2,000 years ago, but for the time being, we really have to go forward and look at interviews from people who are still alive today. 10 years of conversations of the David Rubenstein Show on Bloomberg.
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7: Bringing you the latest business news wherever and whenever it happens. I'm Scarlett Fu, reporting from America's biggest military shipyard. This is Bloomberg.
8: p.m. here in New York. This is the countdown to the close. I'm Romain Bostic.
9: And you're Sally Bakewell.
8: Yeah, you are Sally Bakewell. Every day, you know, I walk straight down, you know, here on 59th Street, and you can probably pass right by the big Apple store. And we talk about Apple undergoing a huge transformation since its beginnings more than 50 years ago. And a key part of that, certainly in the more recent years, has been the Apple store itself, a vision brought to life by its creator, Ron Johnson, to connect consumers directly with the products. He joins us live in studio now, and he's got a new book out called, quote, Shop Different, How Retail Revealed Apple's Genius. And that is where I want to start, because, I mean, 25 years ago, however long it was ago, I mean, it seems like it was just yesterday. I mean, the internet was supposed to kill retail. We know that story might have been overstated. But talk to me specifically in 2026, why a company like Apple needs such a massive retail footprint. I don't mean just a flagship in New York, but why are they so dispersed everywhere physically?
10: It's actually not a massive footprint. Mm-hmm. Apple has 530 stores. You know, people like The Gap still have nearly 1,000 stores in the U.S.
8: Okay.
10: That's a global footprint.
8: Well, some people would say that 1,000 is too many. Some people say 500 is too many.
10: No, but 500 is not too many. Mm-hmm. You really want to have customers to have a choice of where to shop. The Apple stores have always been the gold standard. But you got to remember, no matter where you buy an Apple product, when you need help or you need a repair, you want to come back to the store because they're going to help restore that relationship. So Apple's strength is not just its products, it's its 2 billion users worldwide. You've got to launch relationships, deepen, and then restore them. And you can do that best in a store. There are things you can't do online.
8: There are a lot of people, particularly in this John Ternus era, and I guess more, we should probably call it sort of the new product era, this idea that as Apple introduces new products and products that are unfamiliar to at least the non-tech folks out there, like a foldable phone or a Vision Pro and things like that, that these are products that people want to have a little bit more of a hands-on experience with before they commit, you know, $2,000 or whatever to it. Does that help them having that physical footprint for a duo launch or whatever comes next?
10: It absolutely helps. I mean, it's irreplaceable. People want to see products firsthand. Even when you upgrade each year to your new iPhone, even though it doesn't change much, people tend to go to the store to check it out before they buy. These are big investments. You know, it's over $1,000 for your entry-level phone, now entry-level Pro phone, and people want to make the right choice.
9: So, Ron, what do you think of the current bet on automated AI-driven commerce, given that, you know, you built the Genius Bar on this idea of meaningful human interactions and face-to-face service?
10: Well, AI is the next big technology, as we know. It's going to improve, it already is improving how we shop online. It's improving the experience in the store, right? I don't think it's going to change where we shop, but it'll elevate the experience across all channels.
9: Okay. And going back a little bit, you were at Target, I believe, when it became Target. And you also proved at Apple that consumers will buy a premium product if the service is, you know, flawless. But we're in an economy where the consumer is increasingly bifurcated. What do you think about that in terms of the experiential offering and premium brands? Can they really position themselves when the consumer is feeling strains and kind of in this K-shaped?
10: No, the consumer's really bifurcated, but both ends are doing well. You know, in the U.S., these dollar stores have been performing exceptionally well. You know, at the high end, the luxury stores have been soft, but overall, they're very successful. You know, and so people are performing well in all types of formats. It's also been true that in the middle for a change, some of the long-term middle market brands, Macy's, The Gap, Levi, my former place Target, kind of upper middle, are all performing pretty well. You know, so it's a misnomer that retail was going to get killed by the internet, as you mentioned.
8: Yes.
10: Retail has thrived. It just took time for them to adapt to an omni-channel world.
8: Well, with regards to that adaptation, I do just want to get your thoughts too on Target's improvements, because let's face it, they had some issues, and some of that was very idiosyncratic to them rather than some of broad-based issues. I mean, overall, when you look at what Michael Fiddelke has done in this new team, you generally think they're pushing Target back in the right direction?
10: Oh, everything they're saying is the right kind of stuff. Yeah. They're really focused on merchandising, differentiation, and then improving the service in the store.
8: Yeah.
10: And you're starting to see that show up.
8: Well, one reason why I asked that, because a big criticism of Target at the time is they lost sort of sight of who their customer was. It's the same issue with Apple with regards to how their approach, not only to the physical stores, but overall. They seem to have a general understanding. Certainly Tim Cook did, certainly Steve Jobs. We'll see if Turnus does, a good understanding of who their customer is or what they want that customer to be. You went to JCPenney famously. That didn't necessarily work out the best.
10: Yeah.
8: And I am curious as to what happened there and whether you misread who the JCPenney customer was, which I would think would be maybe a little bit different than who an Apple customer would be.
10: Yeah, I think I understood who the JCPenney customer was. I moved way too fast and then alienated a core segment, which was that coupon-seeking value customer. What I was trying to do was get pennies to a younger customer base, which is essential for any brand to survive. I knew that at Target, we had a high market share of young families. Pennies had a quite older customer. I just moved too fast, and the marketing was poor. Made a ton of mistakes.
8: That gets to this idea, though, and other retailers have struggled. The retailers that have gone down the road of sort of being known for value, offering a lot of discounts, coupons, etc. It's hard to pull back from that. I think probably one of the more famous examples is Bed Bath & Beyond. It became a joke where it was like, you know, I just wait for the next coupon to show up in mail before I would go there, and no one ever pays full price. I mean, how does an executive sort of break free from that, or I guess find a better bridge from being just all in on discounting all the time to maybe something that's a little more balanced?
10: You got to move slowly.
8: Okay.
10: You got to communicate great. I mean, I made the mistake of going way too fast. I proved you can't just pull the needle out and go to everyday prices. Because at Penny's, we had lower prices for people every day than people were buying with all their coupons and all. You had to be a PhD in pricing, you know, but it didn't matter because the customer perceived value from saving. And middle American families felt that that was part of the role of the family to be a smart shopper. And we took away that psychological lift.
9: So if you could give one single piece of advice to a retailer today, particularly when it comes to integrating AI, what perhaps would that be?
10: I'd say embrace the new technology fully. When the internet came out in 2000, it took a while for the physical retailers to embrace online shopping. Target, until 2008, its store was run by Amazon. Then it took it back and then got everything going with all this buy online, pick up store, everything that made it a better experience. Walmart did the same thing. Walmart today is worth 8 times what it was in 2000. Mm-hmm. So they've survived, you know, this online shopping, but they've got a great marketplace. Retail's got to move quicker on new technologies.
8: Are they ready, though, for this? I mean, we've been talking for the last few days about Mark Zuckerberg's Meta's Muse and this device, the idea of having agents effectively do a lot of your tasks for you, which includes shopping. We've already heard from a lot of retailers on this program saying they're already contending with how do you deal with this when your entry point isn't so much the customer, the human anymore. Yeah. It's going to be maybe some sort of technology layer. How do you approach that where it might be AI talking to AI determining whether I should spend $2,000 on a Duo?
10: Well, I think you want to participate in that because that's the way it's going to go.
8: Yeah.
10: You know, customers are going to use AI to help their shopping. I think online shopping, the experience of buying online, needs a big upgrade. It's been the same for about 30 years, and it's not a great shopping experience. Mm-hmm. I think having agentic commerce to help decide what to buy is going to be a great thing. I don't think we'll turn over, just keep my pantry in stock.
8: Yeah.
10: That would be for the very few who really embrace it.
8: But just real quickly, just though, on the human element, though, of in-store shopping, and let's just go back to like Apple and you know, going into that store, it's not obviously touching the products, but you mentioned the Genius Bar and being able to get things fixed. Do we get to a point where if AI is strong enough, do we need the geniuses, the human geniuses behind that bar anymore?
10: You do, and you want them.
8: Yeah.
10: You know, remember, like when I started the Apple stores, I told Steve, the stores aren't in a product business. They're in a relationship business. Mm-hmm. We had 25 million customers. We had to launch new relationships with customers buying their first product. We deepened when they came back. We restored when they needed help. People love going to stores. Mm-hmm. Traffic to stores is up. Mm-hmm. You know, almost everyone is investing in these new DTC brands. They're investing in store footprints. Mm-hmm. Simon Malls, highest occupancy in its history. Highest rental rates in its history. You can't get a space on Madison Avenue or Fifth Avenue. It's hard to find in Soho. This idea that retail isn't doing well is a misnomer. Else there wouldn't be all this competition for retail space.
8: All right, Ron. We really appreciate you stopping by. Ron Johnson there. He's got a new book out called Shop Different, How Retail Revealed Apple's Genius. Of course, the man who helped to launch Apple's retail footprint, also former CEO of JCPenney. When we come back, we're going to talk bank stocks about to enter a correction. We'll explain why next in our Stock of the Hour, right here on Bloomberg.

0: you up-to-the-minute news whenever and wherever it happens. 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
2: 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Syracuse seeks a new tech future to replace its manufacturing past. Taking care of our growing elderly population with AI.
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2: And a new bridge named for hockey legend Gordie Howe tells the ups and downs of U.S.-Canada relations. Watch Wall Street Week. 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
11: Today, the Middle East and Africa face a pivotal moment. Geopolitical events can reshape the world economy overnight. But with volatility comes opportunity. Bloomberg Horizons brings you the insight behind the headlines with on-the-ground reporting, regional expertise, and the global context you need to stay ahead.
12: We don't have evidence.
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0: Down a second day. Looks like it's going to close deeper into that correction territory. Bloomberg TV markets correspondent Nora Melinda joins us right now to explain why. Is this about rising rates?
1: Essentially, right? So we're seeing a backdrop that's essentially changing. We saw a pretty strong year so far when we think about banks. We saw folks rotating out of tech and turning to financials. We've also seen a pretty good economy. We saw trading revenue that came in really strong from a lot of these banks. But right now, it's that higher for longer rate environment that a lot of folks are looking toward as we head toward the end of the year. And that's what's essentially weighing on some of these names. As we mentioned, we're seeing the KBW index, which tracks a lot of these banks, actually down about more than 10% from its August high. And so that's essentially pushing it toward that correction territory.
2: And so why is it that regional banks are getting hit particularly hard here?
1: So they tend to be the most exposed when it comes to traditional lending. So when you think about a backdrop right now where economically we are really concerned, especially given the fact that rates, when you think about rates, you would think that maybe this is good for banks, but something that's good, too much of it may not actually be that good. So if you see rates that are incredibly high, that's actually going to potentially hurt banks because maybe folks aren't really coming as much to get loans. But also when we think about the idea of banks spending more on deposits and separately, the idea of whether or not credit risk also could potentially increase because of this environment.
0: Well, I'm curious about that too. I mean, I understand, for at least from the more traditional lenders, or at least the banks that have just primarily lending operations. But the last couple of commentaries that we heard out of some of the big money center banks, more diversified banks,
1: Right. Investment
0: banking, trading, lending, et cetera, they're also kind of, you know, if not warning, certainly being a little bit more cautious in their commentary.
1: Absolutely. And that's what you're also seeing really, essentially really fueling this sell-off that we're seeing in the group, because you've got names like Bank of America, also Goldman, both of these companies speaking at that Barclays event that we just had, talking about themselves being cautious. So if you got the banks themselves saying, hey, we don't know what the future is going to look like, and this may actually change our outlook, some of the fundamentals potentially, then what are you supposed to think as an investor? So you're seeing quite a few folks really reconsidering whether or not this is the space to be right now when we think about the long-term trajectory of this potential rate environment.
0: All right. Interesting backdrop here on the day. The KBW Bank Index down for yet another day, deeper into correction territory. The KRX, which is the regional bank index, actually up about 0.9%, but that's following 8 straight days of losses. George Maris, he's coming up after the break on Bloomberg.

0: Africa, a region rife with potential for growth and opportunities, but not without its challenges. Join us as we get to the heart of African business, politics, and economics, and ask the question, what's next? On this episode,
1: we have been building up the testimonials from farmers, some who said that their yield had gone from 5 bags to 72 bags because of the ability to have the information at the right time.
0: Premieres September 25th, only on Bloomberg.
2: We actually just expanded the set of customers that have access to Mythos. I think it's about an additional 150 organizations around the world in 15 different countries. And really our approach to Mythos has always been, there's a time component to it. So we released it initially to cyber defenders. So some nonprofit groups, some governments, some organizations that are critical infrastructure for protecting against potential cyber attacks. And just like in any kind of security vulnerability situation, you have to give the defenders a head start. The technology, AI models are going to keep advancing. If it's not us, you know, one day releasing a Mythos level model, another AI company will. But it actually matters

0: who you give access to first and how long they have to patch some of the vulnerabilities that Mythos was capable of revealing. And so we're taking this very cautious, very tiered approach, which I know in some ways is frustrating because people really want access to the model. But I think, again, as a company that's founded on these principles of being ethical, being responsible, we felt it was important to give access to the organizations that were capable of really helping us defend against some of these risks, and then slowly widening that circle to more and more critical infrastructure until eventually we feel it's safe to release it more widely.
1: I'm David Westin. Join me each week on Wall Street Week for stories of capitalism. This week, Michael Froman on the future of U.S.-China economic relations. Syracuse seeks a new tech future to replace its manufacturing past. Taking care of our growing elderly population with AI.
2: How's your afternoon going so far?
1: And a new bridge named for hockey legend Gordie Howe tells the ups and downs of U.S.-Canada relations. Watch Wall Street Week. More than what you need to know, it's what you need to think about.
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6: Right now, you know, investors are putting money everywhere that they can see a potential opportunity and a potential winner. But there will be a shakeout, and the shakeout will have some companies, you know, continue their trend in bigger values, and some companies that will go out of existence.
7: Emory Fernandez, the chairman CEO of MSCI, he kicked us off to the show a little bit earlier today, Sally, and we talk about this idea of a market that's really kind of been wrestling with sort of how to find some traction. We were deep in the red earlier today, but looks like we're heading towards break even for the closing bells.
8: That is right. If we look at crude, which has driven a lot of the action today, that remains elevated at $107.4 a barrel amid these continued tensions between the U.S. and Iran, though there have been some reports of discussions between both sides about reopening the Strait of Hormuz, and that helped equities pare some of their losses. However, they fluctuated between red and green, and they're back in the red again. Nasdaq is also down a touch. And of course, this has all impacted the 30-year yield, which has hit multi-decade highs and is currently at 5.47.
7: Absolutely. And we should point out that big rebound that we saw in stocks from the lows of the day came midday on the back of some headlines about some potential progress, maybe, with regards to reopening the Strait of Hormuz. Let's bring George Maris into this conversation. He's the CIO over at Principal Asset Management, also global head of equities. And George, we have to talk about the elephant in the room for equities, and that is the bond market. And I am curious that when you look at where we are with yields, not only at an aggregate basis, but that rate of change over the last few months, have we reached a breaking point where equity investors should be worried?
9: I think we're getting awfully close. And the reasons for that are, what is the bond market telling you? The bond market is telling you that inflation is sticky. It's becoming more and more intractable, and that the Fed needs to create some demand destruction, or as Chairman Warsh says, the removal of accommodation. That removal should be a hindrance to, you know, overall economic growth, earnings. Now, they're coming from very strong levels, but it should be something to be paying attention to. And so as long as inflation looks like a problem, this is going to be something that the bond markets are going to have to focus upon, and equity markets will as well.
7: This gets to the idea, though, too. I mean, who knows what the Fed does next? But obviously, the market is basically pricing for a scenario of three hikes in total. So two more to add to that. But is it really just about inflation? Is that what's really driving yields higher in your view?
9: I think primarily. I mean, there's an argument to be made that a lot of it is a function of growth going forward, but I think the yield curve is telling you something different. The fact that the short end has been rising faster than the long end, and the long end is sitting, again, just basis points above where the five-year and where the two-year are, is really telling you that it's not about growth long-term that's being priced in. It's really talking about more the concerns about inflation near-term. And frankly, if you were to really think about what the current GDP growth rate is, and we're to extrapolate that going forward, yields would be in the 7.5-8% type of range. We're not there, and I think that's because the market's telling you that this is more of an inflation story than it is a growth story, and that's what needs to come get rectified.
8: George, what are the prospects that the labor market returns as a source of inflationary pressure, though? And are we starting to see that anywhere?
9: So historically, the labor market was the primary cause of long-term inflation, right? Wage push inflation is what was sticky, intractable, and that got you going forward. Now, for the last, decade plus, that's not been the case. There's really been very minimal wage push inflation for a whole host of factors. That's returning, and a lot of it's returning due to structural elements with respect to demographics, more and more people retiring than entering into the job force, a weak labor participation rate, meaning people are staying out even though there's a very low total unemployment rate. And frankly, deglobalization is also creating, a greater demand, greater inflation from a labor perspective. So I think policymakers are probably paying significant attention to the strengthening wage push element of inflation going forward. And I think the rise in commodities, particularly energy prices, forces wages higher, and that becomes a self-fulfilling phenomenon going forward. So I think that's why a bit of vigilance with respect to where rates are is and where inflation is critical.
8: And of course, Fed officials have been sounding increasingly hawkish over recent days. And we had the Minneapolis Federal Reserve President Neel Kashkari saying that inflation is too high and it's sort of infecting all aspects of the economy. How much pain do you think the Fed is willing to put the U.S. economy through in order to get inflation back to target?
9: I think the Fed is taking its inflation credibility at the highest level. If it loses credibility here, if people think it's lost that mantle, then it knows we're in trouble. Inflation expectations will become unmoored. They haven't been yet. And I think they're making sure that people understand that is a critical focus of what they're doing. So are they willing to take pain and create demand destruction to get the economy where it needs to be or where inflation needs to be? I think they're willing to do that. How badly that number is, I don't know. Yeah. But I think they're willing to take on some pain to get inflation under control and have everyone understand that they're going to get inflation under control.
7: I do want to get your thoughts, though, on the AI trade. I mean, obviously, we can tie that to maybe what's been going on in yields and whether a big part of this rally has been predicated on cheap money. But there's also the geopolitical issues with Xi Jinping in town, at least in Washington, and questions here about sourcing, supplies, and all of the bottlenecks and constraints out there.
9: So it's interesting because historically AI would have been viewed as highly disinflationary, and that's because of the productivity gains as a result of the incredible efficiency boosts from AI. What's happening near term is all those supply constraints that you're talking about, Romain, have created an inflationary boost, right, rather than a disinflationary trend. And that's creating issues going forward. So sourcing supply, whether it's raw materials or across transport logistics globally, have been a problem. And they are likely to stay problematic given the shortages and the incredible amount of demand for AI infrastructure and all that ecosystem for the foreseeable future. And that's something that we're just going to have to live with and understand that's going to be an inflationary force, not a disinflationary force, at least in the foreseeable term.
7: All right, George, we've got to leave it there. Always a pleasure. George Maris out there in Des Moines, CIO over at Principal Asset Management, runs a great team over there heading up U.S. equities. And U.S. equities today, we're just going to basically call it unchanged on the day, but really a third straight day of softness coming off that massive rally we had to start the week on Monday.
8: Indeed. And now we are waiting a couple of earnings today. After close, we are expecting Costco. So it'll be interesting to see if it's able to sustain its momentum.
7: Absolutely. Here, yields elevated once again on the day. That 10-year yield seeing the biggest selling right now, adding about 7 basis points to that yield on the day. A full breakdown of all of the cross-asset price action with our global simulcast that starts now.
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7: And
10: And right now we are 2 minutes away from the end of the trading day. Romain Bostic here with Sally Bakewell, taking you through to that closing bell. It's a global simulcast. There's Carol Masser. There's Tim Senevic. Welcome to our audiences across all of our Bloomberg platforms, television, radio, our partnership with YouTube. A third straight day of softness in U.S. equity markets, Carol, as I think everyone, including equity investors and everyone in between, is probably a little bit more focused on the bond market.
11: Yeah, absolutely. I mean, this is something that we've been talking about a lot. We did have an auction today that went a little bit better than the five-year yesterday. But having said that, whether it's higher energy prices, concerns about inflation, I think the expectation is we are going to see more of a Fed, interest rate cycle to the upside. How long it goes on, and, we're definitely seeing it play out in the bond market.
12: We just had a fascinating conversation with Marianne Bartels over at Sanctuary, and she touched on this exact thing. She ran this regression that talked about the relationship between the 10-year Treasury, Sally, and oil prices. And she said that for every $1 per barrel increase in oil prices, the 10-year Treasury yield has risen by roughly 1.38 basis points. So a direct relationship between the two, at least of late.
8: It's also interesting to see how materials have sold off today as the U.S. and China just agreed to extend their trade truce, which the market is reading as good news for diplomacy, but maybe bad news for anyone betting on American rare earth independence, because investors may see this as a potential increase in access to Chinese supply and hence lower prices.
10: The yield's higher on the day, so too is the dollar. Oil prices also elevated with WTI at $95 a barrel. Brent crude up 4% on the day to $107 a barrel, and equities basically treading water, trying to stay above the line. The Dow Jones Industrial Average is going to close below that line on the day, down roughly about 160 points, or about 0.3%. We're going to call the S&P unchanged. It takes a while for these numbers to settle, but right now it's sitting at 7704. That's down about 2 points, so less than 0.1% lower. The NASDAQ Composite also unchanged on the day, adding about 3 points. Similar story for the NASDAQ 100. The Russell 2000 down about 0.1%.
11: All right, so back to the S&P 500, I go. Definitely signs of a risk-off trade today. As we said, the focus has really been on what's going on in the Treasury trade. But so investors, 328 names, Sally, in the S&P 500, lower today, 174 to the upside, one unchanged.
8: We see, if we look at the IMAP, we see three cyclical or growth sectors, IT, materials, industrials, and consumer discretionary, are dragging the index down somewhat today, which is consistent with concerns about rising rates or a potential growth scare. And of course, Oracle fell some 4% after Bloomberg reported about its force majeure notice. Energy is a clear outperformer, driven, of course, probably by oil prices moving higher.
11: All right, so let's get to some of the individual gainers, if I may. This is the number one gainer in the S&P 500 on this Thursday. We're talking about Everpure. Ticker is P, and the stock was at its high, almost up 20% intraday, finishing the day with a gain of about 11%. The data storage company forecast revenue for 2028 that exceeded the average analyst estimate. Analysts like what the company had to say. You had Citi raising its price target to 160 from 130 a share. B of A raising its price target to 180 from 150 a share. The stock closing just below 122 a share, so there's some room to the upside. Stock is up more than 90% year-to-date. Remember, this name joined the S&P 500 just on Monday. So we've seen quite a bounce. I think it's up about 24%, give or take a little bit, for the week overall. We've got one more day to go. All right, let's go on over to GoDaddy, ticker GDDY, Gen Digital. It's the company that makes Norton 360 antivirus software. It's made an offer for GoDaddy in a deal that would roll up a number of major legacy software brands. This is according to a report by the Financial Times. You saw GoDaddy shares move up about 4.6%. FT going on to say that these talks are in early stages, may not lead to a deal, citing people familiar with the matter who didn't name who those folks are. But nonetheless, we did see some movement in this name. And then I just want to throw one more. Number one gainer in the NASDAQ 100, Nebius Group. It's an AI cloud firm, a neo cloud. It's been building out data centers to meet demand for AI. It was raised to outperform by BNP Paribas. Price target up to $3.99 a share from $2.60. Stock closing at 243 and change. Stock is up almost 200% year to date. So we know this area has been on quite a tear. All right, that's a look at the gainers.
12: Okay, well, let's talk about some of the decliners. Sally mentioned this one. It's an important one to get to. This is like the most read story on the Bloomberg. It's about Oracle finishing down 3.5%. The company sent that notice citing force majeure to the project developer, a unit of Blue Owl Capital, regarding a massive data center being built in New Mexico. An event tied to meeting power commitments could result in a delay on rent for Oracle, but the company would still have to pay other costs and owe the rent for the full lease term once payments begin. Shares of Blue Owl also fell today. And Carol mentioned Gen Digital and GoDaddy. Well, GoDaddy may be higher, but Gen Digital took a hit on that news, down more than 12%. Again, the company that makes Norton 360 antivirus, making that offer for GoDaddy in a deal that would roll up a number of major legacy software brands. This, according to the Financial Times. The deal might not happen, but as we often see in these announced deals or the reported deals, the acquiring company takes a bit of a hit. Shares down today by 12%. And speaking of some M&A, or maybe not some M&A, MGM Resort shares falling today by 11%. This after People Inc., Barry Diller's People Inc., dropped plans to acquire the rest of the casino giant. Here's what Barry Diller said. We didn't feel the mix was coming together in the way we had hoped and have decided not to pursue taking the company private at this time. MGM Resort's down 11% today.
7: One other mover, and this is in the after-hours trade, not the cash trade. It's Akamai, up about 13%, a redhead crossing the Bloomberg terminal. Anthropic striking a $12 billion deal with Akamai for AI computing. Akamai also talking about some of its longer-term CapEx plans as well. We'll get you some more details on that, but that right now is the biggest mover in the after-hours trade, now up about 14%. I do want to go back to yields, because we actually did see the selling in treasuries intensify as we got closer to those closing bells. That included on your benchmark 10-year, which is now closing out the day up by 8 basis points. Similar story for the 30-year yield, up about 8 basis points. I just want to point out that 10-year yield right now, if we get another day like this tomorrow, this is setting up for what is now going to be the biggest weekly gain in yields that we've seen, or the second biggest, I should say, all year long, really only rivaling that big pop that we saw back in mid-May.
11: Every time I look at those boards to see those 5% numbers are above 5%, it's kind of still a bit shocking because we haven't been there for a while. All right, let's get to some stories that are on our radar, some fun ones. This has to do with tens of thousands of fans of products from Figs are trying to get their hands on the newest release of medical scrubs.
7: You know, scrubs.
11: Yes, they create all those medical scrubs, and apparently they've been selling their functional, it's people in the medical community use it. They've been doing it for over a decade, and they've posted, I think it's 5 straight years of growth.
7: Are they just selling to folks in the medical community, or can
12: anyone
7: cosplay
12: can buy
7: as a doctor?
11: Both. Yes and yes.
7: Okay.
11: Yes. Yes.
12: I don't know. Have you guys seen The Pit?
11: Yes.
7: I've heard about it.
12: I cannot.
7: I mean, I loved the first iteration when it was called ER.
12: Yeah. Hey, shout out to Noah Wiley.
7: Yeah, absolutely.
12: Who's awesome.
7: That guy. Can't wait for his next act.
11: Oh, my God. It's so good. Don't hate on them.
12: I'm not going to hate on it. Here's something you have to know about me.
7: Come on. Give me. Breathe life into me.
12: I can't watch shows like this.
7: Why not?
12: I don't like the hospital setting at all. So we watched the first few minutes of this, like when the first season came out.
7: Yeah.
12: And I said to my wife, you're going to have to watch this without me. So I can't watch shows like this.
7: A little bit too realistic for you.
12: Yep, too scary.
11: Sally, come on, let's save this. Anyway, they do supply some stuff, I think, to the
7: Figs. Did you just speak for Sally?
12: She's scared. Carol's getting this back on track.
13: Well, my question was going to be exactly that. Do they use the Figs in the pit?
11: The show's costume department did the outreach and placed bulk orders for the cast, according to a spokesperson for Figs. The company even produced a custom tuxedo for the show's producer and lead actor, Noah Wiley, to wear to the 2025 Emmy Awards, where he won.
7: This is interesting. I missed this story, so thanks for catching me up. One story that I was focused on that's been kind of burning up the terminal all day is on Pepsi, which is actually raising prices. And I don't know if you remember, like a few months ago, we were talking about Pepsi actually lowering prices because it actually made some mistakes in holding the line. But I actually found that apparently after cutting prices, it didn't really actually materially increase volume sales much. So now it's just like, well, hey, we might as well just raise them back again and try our luck with that.
11: Thanks, Pepsi.
12: Maybe there's something else that that they should try.
7: What's that?
12: I don't know. If lower prices didn't work, maybe changing the product lineup. I don't know.
7: Yeah.
12: I'm just here talking about it. I'm not making.
7: Can they do? Can they get like, you know, just like Noah Wiley to hold up, you know, a Pepsi and
11: scrubs. You buy a Pepsi to get some scrubs.
7: Yeah.
12: I don't know if you guys know this, but Noah Wiley and I went to the same high school.
7: You've told us that story several times. You went to a fancy high school, right?
12: Well, we weren't the same year.
7: No.
12: And
7: look at you now.
12: Yeah, I don't think he knows who I am.
7: He does now.
11: Has he reached out for you to do a camp?
12: No. He's on the list of notable alumni. Like Romaine. Romaine's
7: one
12: a notable alumnus.
7: One day he'll be on that list, Tim.
12: Just like Romaine.
7: Crypto show will get you there.
11: Sally, we're going to save this. All right, that is a wrap. Our cross-platform radio, TV, YouTube, Bloomberg Originals. We do call it the closing bell. Sally and Romaine continuing on the close on TV. Tim and I back here on Bloomberg Business Week Daily on radio. Folks, we will see you same time, same place tomorrow.
7: And our coverage continues here on Bloomberg Television. A closer look at U.S.-China relations with Donald Trump and Xi Jinping having a bilateral summit today. We're going to talk about that. We're going to talk about the bond market as well. Maria Vassalou, head of the Pictet Research Institute, joins us after the break right here on The Close, right here on Bloomberg.

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3: Our mission is very similar to the Vanguard mission, to take a stand for all investors. 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
2: And it's not just Vanguard and Altruist. 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
4: 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Context changes everything. Countdown is on. Everything you need to get the edge at the end of the market day. This is The Close.
8: A third day of softness for the benchmark U.S. equity index. Romain Bostic here, fresh off those closing bells, 77.04. It could have been a lot worse. Most of the major indices were deeper in the red, a bit of a rebound midday that kind of stalled out as you got closer to the bells. The Dow transports, though, really actually went nowhere, continuing their slump. A lot of concerns, not so much just about the economic conditions, but the idea of where yields actually fit into all of that. A 10-year yield up 9 basis points on the day. Crude oil up about 4% on the day. But keep in mind, it's those refined products, particularly when it comes to diesel. That's a big part of the reason why you see the Dow transport still on the back foot. You take a look at some of the big gainers on the day. Meta on a 5-week 40% run now, up 4.5% here on the day. A lot of optimism over its Muse AI agent and that new little palm device that it thinks might revolutionize things. So then you take a look at Oracle. It's now on a 40% 16-week slump that actually deepened today, down about 3.5%. That company actually called a force majeure on a New Mexico data center that it's been building with Blue Owl, raising a lot of questions here about the durability of the AI trade, or at least the durability of some of the financing that has actually helped to fuel it. And that does bring us to our top story. And it's about the balance sheet, America's balance sheet, which for better or for worse has become the world's balance sheet. The rest of the world, we know, owns treasuries for safety and typically owns U.S. equities for growth. Today, those two trades are colliding. The tech rally's becoming narrower, elevated energy prices becoming stickier, the yield on the 10-year treasury the strongest since 07, and all this resetting the price of almost every asset and liability in this economy. Higher yields compressing the valuations of long-duration technology stocks, and that's raising the cost of corporate debt financing. And then for Washington, it's creating a potentially vicious cycle where higher rates increase the government's interest bill, which widens the deficit, which begats more borrowing, and then that additional supply forces investors to demand, well, higher yields. But here's the paradox. The U.S. doesn't merely owe the rest of the world money. It actually supplies the rest of the world with the assets on which most of global finance is built. Any disorderly U.S. debt crisis, of course, would therefore hit foreign reserves, banks, pension funds, dollar holdings, and equity portfolios all at once. And that is why our next guest has actually described the American fiscal position as the ultimate case of too big to fail, with foreign governments having as much incentive to prevent an unraveling as the Treasury Department itself. Maria Vassalou joins us right now. She's the head of the Pictet Research Institute. And I do want to start off not so much with whether the U.S. is too big to fail, but the idea of whether all of this talk about this debt reckoning maybe just a little bit too premature.
9: It is premature. Of course, yields are important, but I would start worrying about the debt sustainability the moment U.S. loses its leadership in technology. Because technology and innovation has been acting as a collateral in the U.S. for the sustainability of its debt and the fact that it has been running budget deficits and current account deficits for over the long run. Now, why is debt becoming risky over time? It becomes risky when an economy cannot really produce the growth to service that debt. But the U.S. has been able to do that through the production of innovation and technology.
8: Is that under threat, though, right now? I mean, we should point out, I mean, right now, Xi Jinping and Trump are meeting in Washington. There's a lot of issues on the table, but the backdrop, of course, is this sort of AI race and whether the U.S. holds that lead or whether China or maybe another nation somehow catches up and surpasses the U.S.
9: It is very important at the moment, and I think the next 18 months to 5 years will be critical for the position of the U.S. in this AI race, and that's why I think the calls for slowing down the production of AI development are really uncalled for and do not talk to the interest of the U.S.
8: But what's the, it does not talk to the interest of the U.S., but this is what some of the companies themselves are asking for. We're having UN meetings this week where this has been a big topic of conversation as to whether there should be guardrails and when do you actually start to implement them. Do you anticipate that we are maybe going to see a slowdown because of some of the pushback?
9: There are two issues. One is the pace by which this models develop. And it is true that technologies lately have been developing at a much faster pace than previous technologies, so they have more societal impact faster than in the past. But the biggest problem with AI is that the models are not deterministic in the way they were before. So we don't know what we don't know. And so one has to wonder why all these CEOs are so worried about the development of AI. Is it related to the impact they can have on this on the society, or is it mostly about legal issues and ramifications that may come from that?
8: When you sort of try to sort of give us some determination of maybe where markets will go, and we know that AI has been a big driver, obviously of financial markets, but to a certain extent of the economy itself. Does that pace of growth, is that sustainable for a significant amount of time, meaning beyond just maybe the next year or so? Or do markets need to adjust for the fact that much of the growth of that or that the big hyperbolic growth has already happened?
9: First of all, if you look at the J-curve of AI, we're still about to exit the negative part of the J-curve.
8: Oh, really? Wow.
9: So there is a lot of development to happen. Now, the LLMs and the models are going to be commoditized. So where the growth is going to be is in the increase of productivity that will happen by incorporating this technology into other applications. And some of the areas where we may see the biggest productivity gains are actually the old economy sectors that have been dragging behind the tech over the past several decades.
8: Does that maybe actually benefit non-U.S. markets, which would, to a certain extent, have a lower cost threshold for taking advantage of artificial intelligence and maybe boosting some of those industries that, at least on the global stage, had actually lagged?
9: If they can be competent adopters of this technology, yes, but they need cheap energy, and they need access to the ingredients that go into this energy, and that's really where the bottleneck is going to be going forward, and that's why the talks between Trump and Xi Jinping are so important right now.
8: I do just have to really get your quick thoughts, though, on the situation in Iran, and because obviously that's obviously been a big mover for energy prices, but there's been a lot of questions as to what the motives are right now in terms of what China wants from this, and more importantly, what the U.S. wants from this, and why it's continuing with this instead of calling a truce.
9: Of course, the nuclear arm race is an important component in regional security, but I think Iran is part of the bigger chessboard play. And as we know, China controls rare earths and certain critical minerals, but they're still dependent on fossil fuel for about 30% of their energy resources. So U.S. through Venezuela and what is happening in Iran and what is happening with Russia is really taking control or restricting the flow of fossil fuel to China. So it basically counterbalances the rare earth advantage of China with the energy advantage or lever that it's generating.
8: All right, Maria, always great to have you. Maria Vassiliou there, head of the PICTE Research Institute. We can continue our conversation when we come back and look at it more through the lens of those 30-year yields hitting their highest levels in two decades. Qi Zhen over at BlackRock, she's up next right here on The Close, right here on Bloomberg.

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1: I'm David Rubenstein, host of the David Rubenstein Peer-to-Peer Conversations. 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
4: 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I'm Chauncey Lacqua on Lake Como, Italy, and this is Bloomberg.
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8: The 10-year Treasury yield at the highest since 2007. The 30-year yield the highest since 2004. The sell-off in bonds not just contained to the U.S. The average yield on global sovereign debt now approaching the 4% level for the first time in 19 years. Joining us right now to discuss is Chi Chen, Managing Director and Portfolio Manager in BlackRock's Global Fixed Income Investment Group. Chi, great to have you here. I want to talk first about maybe the potential benefits for certain people of higher yield. You have a whole generation of people that haven't seen 5% benchmark yields probably in their lifetime. If you are a long-term buy and hold investor, if you're looking to clip a coupon, this has to be a pretty good environment to be in.
9: Exactly. And that's the key opportunity that we see in the current fixed income market at the moment, right? If you look at real yields valuation, you have real yields above 2% for most of the tenors across the treasury curve, and 30-year is 3.20 today. And what that means is that you can build a 6 to 7% income portfolio without overstretching down the risk spectrum, right? Single A credit rating portfolio, and also without needing the duration to rally. And just to put that real rates into perspective, over the past 25 years, the real policy rate, which is a proxy for the cash return in the real sense, is negative 1%. So what you are seeing in the marketplace right now is highly compelling.
8: Yeah. Well, I am curious, though, with that 6 to 7, and even though you're not going super long duration, I mean, just looking right now, I mean, I can still get, what, is that 4.4% on a money market, on a six-month money market. Is that providing competition for longer duration? I mean, I know 4.4 isn't the same as 7, but there's a lot of risk baked into the duration on the 7%.
9: Yeah, exactly. But what we are seeing is that, you know, people are asking the question, you can sit in a money market fund, where do you want to lock in that real rates for a longer period of time, right? Particularly when we look at the front end, you know, 2 to 3 year or into the belly of the curve, those investment horizons, if you can compound inflation adjusted income at 3 to 4%, right, real yields, that's pretty compelling. You haven't had access to that for decades.
8: For those people who are taking a more holistic approach to their portfolios, when they look at 6-7% real yields, that looks, particularly when you look at how far the equity rally has gone, that looks like that could be material competition for whatever potential return you can get in equities. Are you seeing people allocate a little bit more away from equities into fixed income because of that, or have we not reached that level?
9: We have seen some of that, and particularly pension and insurance companies. You know, when the pension or endowment looking at this, right, it makes a lot of sense to de-risk and allocate. And I also think it's a sharp ratio thing, right? What matters, we always talk about what is the level, what's the magic level that matters for the equity market sentiment? When does it hurt? I don't think it's so much about the level, but more about the speed. And 10-year treasury yield yield is up 100 basis points year to date. Out of that, 50 came over the past 1 month. So the speed is something that we are taking notice.
8: I do want to ask, specifically in the fixed income space, and this is in corporates, I know that BlackRock's position has been a little bit more heavily on securitized debt, or at least asset-backed debt. Is that still kind of the general thesis right now, even given the elevation that we've seen in rates over the last few months?
9: We still like that. It's our preferred source for sourcing carry. We still see the overall environment being pretty income supportive, income is an opportunity, right? But you know what I would say is that we expect a lot more dispersion to come into the credit sector, not just securitizing, investment grade high yield as well. And I'm not just talking about the triple C market of the high yield, but overall general across quality, more dispersion. And we are seeing the securitized market specifically is that this is the market that has so much alpha from security selection because each of the deal, the structure is different, but we are not seeing sufficient differentiation for that structural difference on the deal by deal basis. So what we have done in a lot of our portfolio is still is our main source of where we source that income. Mm-hmm. We still like that, but we have reduced some of the tighter spread exposure in securitized.
8: All right, Chi, great to have you here on the program for the first time. Chi Chen, we'll talk to her soon, portfolio manager in BlackRock's Global Fixed Income Investment Group. With yields continuing to rise, an opportunity certainly for investors, but some of the underlying causes causing a little bit of consternation for consumers. When we come back after the break, we're going to go down the grocery aisle. We're going to catch up with the heads of Whole Foods as well as the head of Aldi and talk about how they're navigating higher prices and really trying to appeal to a consumer that is being stretched in every way imaginable. That conversation, both conversations, coming up after the break, right here on The Close, right here on Bloomberg.

0: bringing you up-to-the-minute global news whenever and wherever it happens. I'm Joanna Bersetchi in Al Ula, Saudi Arabia, and this is Bloomberg.
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3: 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We're going to get some key reports.
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7: Socrates invented the Socratic dialogue thousands of years ago, and it was designed to educate people by asking questions and then getting answers. And the Socratic dialogue is still with us thousands of years later. 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
5: From the world of politics to the world of business, Joe Matthew and Kaylee Lines deliver news, insight, and analysis live 2 times a day, every trading day. 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
8: Bringing you up-to-the-minute news whenever and wherever it happens. I'm Haslinda Amin in Mumbai. This is Bloomberg.

0: We're less than a week away from fresh inflation data with the U.S. PCE numbers due out next Wednesday. The numbers coming as higher costs continue to pressure consumers from gas stations to grocery aisles. USDA already saying that it thinks beef, seafood, fresh fruit, vegetables, and non-alcoholic beverages are going to continue to rise faster than their longer-term historical averages. I had a chance to catch up with Jason Buechel. He's the CEO of Whole Foods and the vice president of Amazon Grocery. I talked with him in an exclusive interview about how the company is navigating an increasingly crunched consumer.
1: Really excited about the opportunity in helping bring new and expanding grocery offerings to consumers. One of my goals since stepping into the role of leading Amazon Grocery Worldwide is helping bring together the different parts of Whole Foods Market and the offerings we've had within Amazon. Our goal is to help make grocery shopping easier, faster, and more affordable for our customers. We want to be able to save them time and money, and regardless of where they're shopping within Amazon, whether it's on our .com site through our new same-day offering that we're expanding across the U.S. and other parts of the world, in-store in our Whole Foods Market stores. We want to make sure that grocery shopping is seamless for our customers.
0: Give me a sense as to why that was so fragmented over the years. Was that a deliberate decision by Amazon to do that? And if so, why make the change to a more sort of, I guess, holistic sort of offering?
1: Yeah, well, I would say if we go back, Whole Foods has now been part of Amazon for 9 years. And we had multiple different offerings that we sort of were testing within the broader marketplace. And behind the scenes, we did a lot of work on integrating our supply chain and our technology. And now what we've done is really work backwards from what the customer is looking for. And our same day offering, we really created an opportunity for customers to be able to add groceries, including perishable groceries, into their orders along everything else that they're buying on Amazon. So whether they're buying, clothing, electronics, a tennis racket, the ability to add their favorite groceries at the same time. And what we've also done is take the very best of the Whole Foods Market selection and made it part of that same day grocery offering that we've put together as well.
0: I mean, is the Amazon grocery business writ large, is that profitable right now?
1: Yeah, so our goal here is to make sure that we can serve all of our customers, and we look at the business in totality. And one of our jobs is to make sure that we are building sustainable businesses that serve our customers really well, serve the business well. And, what we look for is opportunities to take the very best of both of our efficiencies that we have across different parts of our business, our supply chain, technology that we're investing in, and ultimately in finding a way in how we can serve our customer over the long term.
0: Yeah, can you give me any insight into why Amazon Fresh was kind of scuttled? Why was that not more of a part of what you're doing, or is it a part of what you're doing, but just not in name?
1: Yeah, so I think we've taken a lot of learnings in the various tests that we've done and experiments over the vast many years that we've been working within the grocery space, which has been going on for decades at this point, even before the Whole Foods Market acquisition. And we sort of learn from each one of those areas around what's working with customers, and it gets built into the next iteration of what we're working towards. When we look at our new Amazon grocery offering for same day grocery, available for customers directly off Amazon.com, our goal here was to take the very best of what customers were liking in the experiences that we've tried before. And we continue to iterate and learn. And right now we think this is our very best way by which we can serve customers, making it easy to have one single order and bringing all your grocery needs along with everything else you buy from Amazon.
0: Jason Buechel, the CEO of Whole Foods and vice president overseeing all of Amazon's grocery strategy right now. I spoke with him, and I also had a chance to catch up with Aldi. The U.S. COO, Dave Rinaldo, he talked with me a little bit a while ago about how the low-price grocery store is actually working on its own to ease some of those inflation pressures. Take a listen.
2: It's a real interesting time for us here at Aldi, in that now one in three Americans are shopping at Aldi. And I've been at the business for 26 years, and if you had told me 26 years ago we would be here, I never would have believed you. But we also know that Americans are really feeling the pressure of what is years of cumulative compounding inflation. And so there certainly is a demand right now where Americans are looking for different alternatives to many things, and certainly where they buy their groceries is one of them. The interesting thing that also comes at the same time is now 84% of Americans trust private labels as much as the national brands. And so that creates a real opportunity for us. And we have over a 22% price gap when you compare the national major brands, the supermarkets. We have a 22% price gap on private label, let alone once you go to the national brands, and then the savings really go from there. So we're welcoming in a record number of customers into our store, and we have a lot of momentum to meet, and that is where the growth plans come in. So we announced a couple of years ago a $9 billion investment over the course of 5 years. This will get us to over 3,000 locations by the end of that plan, which will make us the second largest grocer in America.
0: Yeah.
2: And the real great thing is that this is organic growth that's happening in a lot of the markets that we've operated for decades. So a lot of our key Midwest markets, but then also all throughout the East Coast and West Coast, we have a lot of demand to meet.
0: Well, give me a sense here. I mean, of the millions of new customers that you're pulling into the store, I mean, what is kind of the retention rate for those folks? Are these people just coming in because they're curious to see what Aldi has to offer? Or are you actually converting these people into long-term repeat customers?
2: Yeah, we're actually proud to say that we're converting them into long-term customers. And, you know, we have an interesting story in that we've been in business now for 50 years, and our sales have grown for every single year. For 50 years. And I think that goes to show the fact that it's grown the adoption, the acceptance of private label brands, which is over 90% of what we sell. We're able to get people in because they understand that there's a price component. People know the data shows that they recognize Aldi as the low price leader. But really, it's the quality that gets them coming back. And we run a different operation. It's very unique. We really pride ourselves on running an extraordinarily efficient operation that allows us to pass those savings on to customers. And that's what allows them to continue to come back and rely on Aldi for their grocery shopping needs.
0: And when we talk about the value proposition for Aldi and your lowest price claims, I mean, what is the gap, say, with a company like Walmart, which, of course, also stakes its reputation on being the place you go to save money and find value?
2: We have the largest price gap that we have at any point in the last 5 years. And that savings mean different things if you're comparing private label, if you're comparing national brands. But again, across the cohort of large national retailers, it's over 20% people can save just on private label. So that is something that we've continued to invest in. One thing that is pretty unique and we're pretty proud of is right now, 1/3 of the items in an Aldi store today, when you walk in, cost less than they did a year ago. And that's something I would challenge any other retailer out there to say.
0: How do you sort of hold the line, though, on those costs and on those and on the pricing that you sort of provide to your customer, given that the price of everything is up? Beef, grains, obviously gas and diesel prices that feed into a lot of our food supply chain. Is this just a negotiation that you have with your suppliers in order to make sure that you're getting favorable pricing?
2: Well, I mean, there's a couple of things in our favor here. And I would actually say the most significant is we're privately held and we're not ever chasing short-term profit at the benefit of pleasing shareholders on a quarterly basis. And I've been a part of so many conversations over many years where we play the long game. And sometimes it means that you lose a little and you have to invest in price in the short run. Again, it's challenging to have 1/3 of our items cost less than they did a year ago. But what we've come to understand is over the course of time, when we do that and we make those short-term bets, it provides real savings for us. But, you know, there's headwinds. There's no doubt about that. We're feeling that. We see that. But there's also tailwinds. So there, whenever we can find categories to invest into, produce being one of them right now, that we see a real opportunity to drive in throughout the entire fall, incredible prices, much more than we usually do from a differential standpoint. We also know that there's an expectation that customers have of us that we need to run our model as efficiently and effectively as we possibly can. And when we do this, this unlocks the ability for us to pass along those savings. So there's no doubt there's challenges out there, but we're always seeking ways that we can invest in any way that we can for the long-term benefit of our business.
0: I mean, as you expand across the country, are you finding regional differences in sort of what customer base actually exists there for Aldi? I mean, I think about your roots going back in the Midwest and Iowa back in the 70s, but then when I look at openings in Colorado and Maine, as somebody who's lived in a lot of these states, I mean, you know, it's a different complexion, a different customer. Is there a common thread that ties them all together, state to state?
2: You know, one thing that's, I would have answered that question very differently 15 years ago. And 15 years ago, when we opened a new location, there was an adoption period for customers to understand who we are, and our concept is different. We look different. We feel different when you walk in the store. But what's really interesting now is when we open a new location, within 2 years, it's doing the average volume, you know, in aggregate across the network. And so what we're seeing is the concept is out there. Again, a third of Americans now shop at an Aldi store, so it's familiar. We've become mainstream enough. And the concept is simple enough. And we have the top 1,800 high-velocity items. So we're actually seeing that there's not significant regional differences when we open stores in the Northeast as compared to, as you said, some of the stores that we've had roots for decades. And that the concept really working throughout the entire country is again, really driving the momentum that we have.
0: I do want to ask about your digital strategy and how that sort of dovetails with maintaining the line on value. Obviously, the redesigned website, but that's in partnership with Instacart. And I'm wondering how you make those economics work on your behalf, where the value proposition through a digital channel as a customer is going to be commensurate with what I would get if I came into the store.
2: Absolutely. And that's something that we've really invested in. And there's no doubt that our customers want to and need to shop with us in different ways than they did before. They expect an omni-channel experience now. So we relaunched our first party website and we've had tremendous success with that. We have great partners in Instacart and DoorDash and Uber that really help round out that omni-channel offering that we have. But for us, the value that we provide is always going to be at the heart of what Aldi does. And for the in-store shopper, we're always going to make sure that there is no better value that they can get. And there is a small additional charge when you shop online for us, like many other retailers. But our thought has always been, we don't want in-store shoppers to subsidize the cost of that convenience. Now, fortunately, our price gap is still great enough that even if someone didn't have any kind of a differential, we still come in as the low price leader. But it's really the transparency that our customers have really always relied on us to have and operate with. And it shows in that the digital sales in our business are far, far outpacing brick and mortar.
0: And that's Dave Rinaldo. He's the U.S. COO for Aldi, the third largest grocery chain in the United States, seeking to become the second largest with a big expansion already underway. We stay actually in the world of retail, and we just got earnings out of Costco. The share is relatively unchanged. Comp sales coming in at about 9.4%. The street on average was looking for about 8%. So a beat on that metric. In the U.S., comp sales did beat. Canada comp sales were slightly weak. International comp sales in line with estimates. A big part of the profit beat, though, for the quarter came from tariff refunds and an increase in those membership fees. We'll be back in a moment. This is Bloomberg.
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6: Do you mind being called an ideological lunatic or a bunch of left-wing nutjobs?
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4: Bringing you up-to-the-minute news whenever and wherever it happens. I'm Lisa Abramowitz in Rio de Janeiro, and this is Bloomberg.
5: Thousands of people set to converge in New York City's Central Park this Saturday for the annual Global Citizen Festival. Wyclef Jean, Lauryn Hill among the headliners alongside Lenny Kravitz and John Legend over at the concert this year as the organization continues its mission to end extreme poverty around the globe. Global Citizen Conference, of course, always aligned with UN Week here in New York. I had a chance to catch up with the CEO of Global Citizen, Hugh Evans, to talk about his mission this year's festival and where he goes next. Take a listen.
6: Well, ultimately, Romain, firstly, thank you for having me on your program. Our mission is to eradicate extreme poverty. And our theory of change is focused on the idea that charity alone is necessary but not sufficient. We ultimately need a movement of 13 million global citizens to call on world leaders and put pressure on them to commit multi-billion dollars towards the eradication of extreme poverty, because we know that extreme poverty is a $350 billion a year challenge. It's not going to be solved through nice black tie gala dinners. Mm-hmm. We need to ultimately get world leaders to commit billions. And this weekend on stage in Central Park, the president of the European Commission, President Ursula von der Leyen, will be on stage making a significant commitment on behalf of the European Commission. And that's an example of the sort of leadership we need in the world right now from heads of state who are in New York City for the UN General Assembly meeting.
5: Give me a sense. A lot of people know your backstory and sort of, you know, why you started this organization. But talk about the progress that you've made. This is the 14th year for the festival. Global Citizen has been around for a while. How do you measure the progress that you've made, particularly given at least the storyline as to why you wanted to take this and make this your career in the first place?
6: The way we measure progress is on two major indicators. Firstly, it's about how many people have been lifted out of extreme poverty since Global Citizen existed. And the way we measure that is about how much money and how many policy changes we've mobilized to create change. So, for example, since Global Citizen was founded, $49 billion has been announced on the Global Citizen stage that has impacted the lives of 1.3 billion people on the planet. And we know that while the festival has been operational for the last 14 years, about 150 million people have lifted themselves out of extreme poverty through the inputs that both we've worked on and other amazing philanthropies around the world have worked on. But the second way we measure our impact is by how big a movement we mobilize. We're at 13 million global citizens now, and we want to get to 50 million global citizens over the coming years, because we know that that's what you need to create the sort of salience amongst the OECD nations to see that this is prioritized as an issue and not put on the back burner as we're seeing under some administrations right now.
5: Before we talk a little bit more about this year's event, I do want to talk about the last time you were here in New York for a big event, and that was obviously centered around the World Cup, and there was an agreement, or at least an initiative, to try to raise, I think, what it was, about $100 million on the back of your ties with FIFA and what they were doing. Did you meet that goal? And I mean, how successful was that initiative?
6: I think the FIFA Global Citizen Education Fund has been an amazing testament to the power of grassroots mobilization. So far, we've raised $65 million that's been deployed to impact the lives of 400,000 children all around the world. For example, just a few weeks ago when the Colombian earthquake struck, Global Citizen was one of the first to commit $500,000 from the FIFA Global Citizen Education Fund to support those affected by the earthquake in Colombia, alongside Shakira, alongside Howard Buffett, and alongside Live Nation, we mobilized $1.25 million within 24 hours. And that's an example of when Shakira went to actually mobilize and make sure that those resources were deployed effectively. We wanted to focus on education. So many people in crisis situations focus on food and shelter, but we knew that education, given that if a child misses out on a year of quality education, their chances of returning to the education

0: system has significantly decreased. We knew that was our unique opportunity to make a difference. And so we think that this initiative has been hugely successful, and we're going to continue it.
1: With regards to some of the commitments, though, that you extract, I mean, you sort of tease this idea of Ursula von der Leyen making a big commitment. Have you seen a drop in interest among sovereign donors, sovereign nations actually committed to these efforts? And if so, how much can that hole be filled through private philanthropy and non-government organizations?
0: So there's two questions there. I think in answer to the first question, yes, the US, Australia, UK have retreated from their commitments to ODA. You know, you're still seeing Europe hold the line. You're still seeing the UAE and Qatar and other Middle Eastern nations step up. And you're also seeing Asia step up at an increasing clip. So I think where many of the traditional donors have stepped back, you are seeing new donors emerge. I don't believe that philanthropy and the private sector can fill that void. Obviously, the private sector needs a return, but I do believe in the power of public-private partnerships, and you see that in the energy sector. What we did last year with the European Commission and with the South African government, focus on clean energy access across Africa, is the perfect example of where public capital coupled with private capital with a return can focus on investment in clean energy. You create jobs and you ultimately have a massive social impact. And so I think that's the perfect example of when you create those strategic partnerships, it does work, but it's not going to fill the void of public capital because that scale is just so significant.
1: You almost seem like, to a certain extent, you are kind of a diplomat, maybe without the official diplomatic title. And I do have to sort of ask you how that sort of dovetails in convincing major artists to be a part of something like this, a John Legend, Alicia Keys, a Lauryn Hill, a Wyclef. I mean, what is the pitch that you make to those artists where they feel comfortable coming on stage, sans payment, to actually perform and help you raise money?
0: Well, you're exactly right. I mean, these artists all donate their time, and they do so because they believe in the mission of a world free from extreme poverty, and they've seen how Global Citizen does something that no other charity does. We mobilize resources in the tens of billions of dollars because that's what's actually required to eradicate extreme poverty. And when they see a world leader on stage, they know that it was actually their advocacy that contributed to that outcome. Mm-hmm. So this year is a historic year. You know, having Wyclef Jean and Ms. Lauryn Hill perform the 30th anniversary of the score is a once-in-a-generation moment on the Great Lawn of Central Park in New York City. That's never going to happen again. You know, we're talking about, you know, amazing artists like John Legend, Alicia Keys and friends, together with just an extraordinary lineup of artists like Lenny Kravitz. And then you've got on the countryside, Lainey Wilson and Shibuzi, Tomorrow By Together, Yongjun Yashiki. This lineup has something for everyone, but I think it is one of those once-in-a-generation moments this year.
1: Hugh Evans, the CEO of Global Citizen, which holds its annual concert in Central Park this weekend here in New York. When we come back, we're going to set you up for what the markets are going to have their eyes on over the next 24 hours. That's next, right here on Bloomberg.
2: I'm David Westin. Join me each week on Wall Street Week for stories of capitalism. This week, Michael Froman on the future of U.S.-China economic relations. Syracuse seeks a new tech future to replace its manufacturing past. Taking care of our growing elderly population with AI.
3: How's your afternoon going so far?
2: And a new bridge named for hockey legend Gordie Howe tells the ups and downs of U.S.-Canada relations. Watch Wall Street Week. More than what you need to know, it's what you need to think about.
4: Welcome to Post Credits.
5: Oh my God.
6: Is this my camera?
7: If someone wants to build influence, is there a playbook?
8: Yes, authenticity. And that can manifest a lot of ways.
9: It didn't make sense to me that women-centric brands were not partnering in women's sport.
10: In that way, it's kind of like walking through a minefield. Like if you step on a mine, like your leg doesn't blow off. Like, you know, like a fart sound happens or something. You don't die.
7: You get shocked.
10: Yeah, you're right.
6: Maybe I have too much Botox to make the faces that she has, and I'm not letting that go. So I need people to forget natural faces more. More.
9: And then Vogue started to cover Ellie. Like, Vogue is covering Ellie? What?
10: They don't want, like, messy either. They want polished realism.
8: How information flows is forever disrupted. This is a convergence of media happening in front of our eyes.
6: Let people see you be bad at things and get better at them. People love that.
7: This is Post Credits.

0: bringing you the latest business news wherever and whenever it happens. I'm Scarlett Fu, reporting from America's biggest military shipyard. This is Bloomberg.
1: Today, the Middle East and Africa face a pivotal moment. 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Bloomberg Horizons brings you the insight behind the headlines with on-the-ground reporting, regional expertise, and the global context you need to stay ahead.
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6: Africa, a region rife with potential for growth and opportunities, but not without its challenges. Join us as we get to the heart of African business, politics, and economics, and ask the question, what's next? On this episode,
7: we have been building up the testimonials from farmers, some who have said that their yield had gone from 5 bags to 72 bags because of the ability to have the information at the right time.
6: Premieres September 25th, only on Bloomberg.
8: As we wrap up a day that was largely focused on macro issues, we'll get another sort of read on the economy tomorrow morning at roughly, I believe, about 8:30 a.m. We're going to get those durable goods orders for the month of August. These are the preliminary numbers, and we are expecting to see a little bit of a drop on a month-to-month basis. At 10 a.m., though, we are going to get those UMISH sentiment numbers, and that could provide another read here into whether people's outlook has actually improved much. Remember, we're pretty much holding right around the line between a positive and negative with regards to consumer reading. We got a lot of Fed speak today. We're going to get more Fed speak tomorrow, including from some of the same players. William Schmidt and Beth Hammack, among those who are set to speak. We'll see what they have to say about the inflation situation and the direction of yields. And keep an eye on tonight. President Trump hosting China's Xi Jinping at the White House tonight for an official state dinner. They had a bilateral meeting earlier today. It'll be interesting to see the dynamics. Remember, that guest list is chock full of AI and technology CEOs. We'll have all that coverage. And in fact, stick around. Balance of Power will have a lot more information on that state dinner at the top of the hour right here on Bloomberg.
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2: Outlaws Podcast on Bloomberg Radio. I'm Joe Weisenthal. Today you are listening to our conversation with Taylor Lorenz, journalist and founder of usermag.co, and Rachel Curtin, author of the Link in Bio newsletter. We are talking about how AI is disrupting the world of social media. Since we're here in LA, and as we've alluded to in the past, we got to learn about influencers and people with 5 million followers on Instagram and how they're dealing with this moment.
3: Yeah, so we do in fact have the perfect guest.
2: That's right. I'm thrilled to welcome to the stage the one and only Taylor Lorenz, founder of User Mag, as well as Rachel Curtin, social media consultant, author of the great Substack, Link in Bio.
3: Hello.
2: Thank you both so much for doing this.
4: Thanks for having us.
2: What are you covering these days? How would you describe your coverage here?
4: Sure. I write a newsletter called Link in Bio.
2: It's really good. Everyone should subscribe.
4: Thank you. It's about working in social media. It's the primary trade publication for social media teams. And I interview experts. So I have interviewed everyone from the social team who covered Artemis to Chanty Beluga.
2: I forgot about that one. Is that still?
4: That Chanty was like a one-week thing, forever.
3: Right? Yeah. And I am a tech journalist. I write usermag.co. That's my Substack. I write about, I kind of do a lot of roundups about like online culture, write about tech, a lot of tech policy stuff too, a little bit of everything. So everybody subscribe to that one as well.
2: Absolutely.
5: What are the vibes like right now in social media? It's a loaded question.
3: Terrible.
5: Perhaps, but yeah. All right, go on.
4: Yeah. Backstage, Taylor showed me a video that she was impressed by.
3: No, shut up. You guys,
4: she was really impressed by it.
3: Literally, we were backstage, and I haven't been on Twitter that much today. And I like saw one frame of this video that was the most AI generated crap I've ever. Did you guys see a Coca Cola truck exploded?
4: It was of a Coca Cola truck that was exploding Coke out, and somebody had a bucket. And she was like, "Did you see this?" I said, "Taylor, please."
3: And then the next scene is there's actually a Mentos truck next door, and the guy falls in and like explodes through the sky, and I was like, oh my god, I'm becoming, and the caption was like the AI videos that your mom sends you.
5: Oh man.
3: And that's what I showed Rachel.
2: Like, younger people might not remember the fact that for like many years the only content on the internet was Mentos and Coca-Cola. That's like all we looked at for like a few years. That's like really strange. No, but here's an important question. So the people that you cover, let's start with you, Rachel. The people that you talk to,
4: yes,
2: who are social media professionals, do they feel as if like AI is, we're going to, like, how is it about, like, are they mostly of the frame like, oh, AI can do what I do, or do they mostly see it as an augmenter, oh, I can do much more of the job that I know how to do for years with these new tools?
4: So I think the way that AI is showing up for a lot of marketing teams is through their boss. I wrote an article called Does Your Boss Have AI Brain? And I talked to like 100 marketers who are dealing with an issue where their boss is asking them to use AI and their boss is using AI themselves and they're outsourcing all of their gut instincts to AI. And so I heard stories of a social manager who worked hard on a funny meme and they'll send it to their boss and they run it through Claude and ask, is this funny?
2: That's so grim.
4: I heard another example of a marketer who their boss only buys into ideas that came from Copilot, and so they actually will mock up their ideas into the Copilot UI to send their boss to get it approved. And so the quote that sticks with me from that article is demoralizing as hell. And so that's the way that a lot of marketers are interacting with AI, is their boss sort of forcing it upon them. And my takeaway from that wasn't like ban AI from marketing teams, but I felt like, you know, the way that AI is being implemented is sort of a free-for-all. And yeah. I was thinking back to my time when I worked at Condé Nast, you know, I think they had Asana onboarded and we spent months, right? Like learning how to use Asana, what's the right way to use this workflow? And that training isn't happening on marketing teams. And so it feels like there's no philosophies or guardrails for marketers to feel like their boss is, you know, giving to them.
5: Okay, devil's advocate question. I know we're talking about how grim it is to have to work for a boss with AI psychosis, and everyone at the moment seems to hate AI-generated content. But you could imagine a world in 3 to 5 years, maybe even sooner.
6: 3 months.
5: Where we don't actually care anymore. Like, why should we dislike AI-generated social media or marketing content?
4: Well, I think I can speak to it from the brand side, and I do feel like consumers have an expectation that a brand is putting creative effort into things, and the effort that they put into their social media is a reflection of the effort that they are putting into their product. And I think that consumers feel that through it, and that has always been true about creative. You know, brands like Nike have, you know, built so much of their world around their, you know, investment into creative. And so it's seen as a shortcut, and it might make you ask, you know, if your favorite Chipotle, whatever, your favorite fast food chain is using AI generated imagery, what other shortcuts might they be taking in their process? Yeah.
3: I totally agree. I think from a content standpoint, too, people actually do enjoy AI-generated content.
6: Yeah.
3: It's so crazy. On YouTube, I don't know if you guys have noticed, but all these YouTubers are just reading AI-generated scripts now, and it's so... And you look at the comments, and people will be like, amazing analysis, great script. Like, so I think people actually like it sometimes when they don't know they're consuming it. Sometimes they actively know they're consuming it. I think people just don't want to feel tricked.
5: Mm-hmm.
3: That's when it starts to feel bad, because you're like, oh...
5: Yeah,
2: I think it was your newsletter that I first heard about the what is it, the fruit slop or the fruit soap operas, etc.
4: Yeah,
2: and I think you made the point you can have a bunch of people in a comment section like, oh, I'm so disappointed. Oh, you used AI for this? It's disgusting. And then they scroll to the next reel, and it's like, oh, I love this story about an orange falling in love with a carrot.
3: Fruit Love Island.
4: Yeah, Fruit Love Island.
2: Fruit Love Island.
3: Exactly. Yeah.
2: What do you explain this disconnect as you see it?
4: Well, I think that consumers are confused in general over what they should like online right now. And I think that Fruit Love Island feels like a low stakes. They're like, it's a meme, and they don't care about the craft of a meme, but they care about the craft of a company that they purchase from. So I think, yeah, they could be the same person who's like yelling at the company for an AI generated menu, and they're sending their friend AI fruit slop.
5: I sort of asked Hayes this question earlier, but in our AI generated world, I guess, how do we feel about existing content or existing incumbents when it comes to social media? Do people who already have an audience, who already have a following, who maybe have proved authenticity in some way, or that they're willing to put effort into their own work, do they become more valuable in this environment? Or is it another case of like low entry costs, anyone can come in and make content for free, and so we see a sort of further trend of, I guess, what we used to call the democratization of media.
3: Well, I think that, like, if you think about, I think it depends on the type of content you're making.
5: Yeah.
3: Are you making deeply parasocial content about, like, your life and your opinions? So many creators, the value that they, like, the way that media was democratized was through how-to content. If you think of, like, even just the earliest YouTube videos, it was all makeup videos, how to do this. And I actually think AI is a better authority, then people will turn to AI for how to fix your dishwasher. Like, it's much easier to cut that. So I think those creators are going to struggle. But then there are other creators that are going to use the tools to make great content, and they make content that is not easily replicable. You know, maybe it's commentary that's sort of
5: My mom, by the way, she was very proud. She was telling me that she used ChatGPT to fix her toilet recently.
3: Good for her.
5: Which was, I wouldn't have expected her to be able to do that, but she did.
2: Taylor is a keen observer of the online discourse. One of the, you know, you're online, maybe more online than I am somehow. I'm just curious, like, you know, in the last month, you know, a month ago, there was like a lot of people arguing about data centers. And then in the last week, there are a bunch of people arguing about models themselves as this sort of like site of controversy. Do you feel like, let's just say we're talking about AI, that like the speed with which the public takes on a new thing is just like an extraordinary rapid pace? And that's like, oh, you're still arguing about data centers? Wasn't that like a sort of... Wasn't that a July issue?
3: That was so July. Yeah. I feel like there's, I mean, the social, there was going to be outrage on social media. Data centers is an issue of 2026. I saw, I think it was like Morris Katz, the political consultant, actually saying like people are going to make a mistake and think it's a 2028 election cycle issue. Oh, yeah. It's actually a very 2026 election cycle issue. And probably by 2028, we will have something new to get mad about.
2: Yeah.
3: But I think, yeah, the data center discourse has been interesting because those people are against AI for a very different reason than the X-risk people that think it's going to kill all of us.
5: Yeah. Right.
3: And so far, those people have not really like come together to form any sort of coherent coalition.
2: Yeah.
3: So I feel like maybe they should join up, but they have very different interests.
5: Wait, you
3: and I don't think it's going to kill us, by the way. We're going to be fine.
5: I was going to ask, so you wrote about the idea of when we talk about rogue AI potentially killing us, getting the discourse and the language about that possibility right. Give us the sort of nutshell argument, like why, like what is the distinction that we need to be making here?
3: Okay, so first of all, it's not going to kill us. I mean, it's just like, it's actually so hard to kill all humans on Earth, like
2: well,
3: even if we
2: relief.
3: Wanted to. So, so we're probably going to be fine. I think like what I think is concerning or worth interrogating is the way that we anthropomorphize AI, and that's what I wrote about, is the way that people assign agency to these products. And I think in some ways it's really great to do that because we have to describe how, you know, you have to sort of describe how they work, and but they're not humans, and we are talking about computer programs. And I do think that when we go to these policy debates about liability and stuff, it's really important to recognize that these are not like truly living beings.
2: I saw one of the former FTC commissioners. He's like, AI isn't going to kill us. We survived the Black Death, and that only killed 50% of us. So it's like, all right, great. That's a really big...
3: But also, just because something kills us doesn't mean it's smarter than us. You know, like a virus can kill a lot of people. It's not smarter than us.
2: Stay tuned for more of our interview with Rachel Carton, author of Lincoln Bio, and Taylor Lorenz, founder of UserMag.co. We are talking about how AI is upending the world of professional social media producers.
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2: Oddbot Podcast on Bloomberg Radio. I'm Joe Weisenthal. On today's show, we are discussing how AI is upending the world of people who produce things on social media. We are speaking with Taylor Lorenz, founder of UserMag.co, and Rachel Carton, author of the LinkedIn Bio newsletter.
3: Do you see in the marketing world currently productive uses of the technology, whether it's A/B testing things or it's easy to make fun of it, but also AI models do often tend to do pretty good answers to things. Do you see positive, productive applications of it in the marketing world?
4: The interesting way that I've seen it is that a lot of agencies will be selling through ideas that they want to do in the real world and in their decks or in a way to help a boss who has maybe a lack of imagination visualize what that big idea is. Okay. So I have been interested by using AI to mock something up to then be able to make it in the real world and have like a human impact on it. Mm-hmm. But so that's something that I'm interested in. But I don't hear that a lot of marketers are having success having it generate captions or post ideas. And it's not really a strategy that I personally recommend either.
5: Taylor, how are you using AI?
6: Good question. Don't cancel me because people get so mad when you talk about it. But I use it mostly, what Rachel was saying, as like an assistive tool. Yeah. I don't think it's a good writing. I also, if I'm writing, I kind of want to express my thoughts. Yeah. Like that's the whole point. So I mostly use it for like SEO captions, generating making on the Canva, app, making an image bigger, things like that. I wish it could edit. I try out all these AI editing tools. This is why I don't think it's going to kill us just yet. It cannot even edit a podcast. So there's a gap.
3: We have 24 hours in the day. Let's say 8 of them we're sleeping roughly. There's 16. So it's like, okay, maybe you can scroll for 16 hours. But now there's like a bunch of that time that once it was spent scrolling might be spend time talking to a chatbot. And I'm curious if you feel it where it's like, setting aside whether AI is useful, not bad in creation, whether chatbot time is taking away from scrolling time to the detriment of brands and marketers.
4: No.
3: Really?
4: Why not? Getting off of phones and off of technology is more of a threat.
6: But AI is going to get us off the phones. Like, I do think screen time is going to
3: drop. Why not? Because a lot of people are chatting using chatbots, right?
4: They're not. Social media is entertainment.
3: Yeah.
4: Social media is DMing your friend something who's a real person.
3: Yeah.
4: And I think chatting with a chatbot is a very different function. And I'm more concerned about people wanting to log off.
3: But when I go to social media, I tweet something and a bunch of people are like, oh, this guy's an idiot. People told me that today. Or Joe, I used to like Joe, but he's lost his mind.
4: Well, maybe I'm using AI too much.
3: I probably am. But what I'm saying is I could then go, if I use Claude, it's never going to insult me like that. So it's like,
4: that's bad.
3: No, of course it's bad, but I have the iron to resist the temptation. But couldn't a lot of people say, wow, this is much more pleasant. I don't get dunked on when I talk to ChatGPT in the way I do in the comment section on Instagram.
4: I would say that Twitter as a social media platform is so significantly different than TikTok and Instagram, where people are scrolling and it's like TV for them, and they're not getting insulted on there. And so I think that's a little bit more specific to a Twitter
6: scroller.
4: But I do
6: think don't you think that like screen time, I think it's, I write a lot about the moral panic over screen time and everybody is so concerned about it. And it is going away. Like I do think that like this form factor of this type of phone is going to die quite soon. And we're seeing wearables, we're seeing, people with the earpods in. Like, I just think we're spending less and less time actually looking at a screen. And I think in the future, we're going to interact much more ambiently.
4: I think a small subset of people want us to believe that personally. No, I don't see that out in the world.
6: I guess I see that so much where I get what you're saying for entertainment. But in terms of just like your mom, like going to fix the dishwasher, like just all these other times where we used to have to turn to a screen to text, to message a friend.
4: That's a screen though.
6: Right. But I'm saying like, if you're asking about like screen, like looking at our screens, I just think that like we're looking at our screens less and less. And if you check it less, you're going to get sucked in less.
4: But using chat to learn how to fix a toilet is actually, I would have called a plumber and had a real interaction with somebody. I'm just saying like, if your argument is screen, I think that
6: I just think there's less and less reasons to be on our phone as we have wearables, as I'm sure you guys saw, like there was this persona band that came out this week that you can like whisper to.
3: Oh, yeah.
6: I just feel like everyone's fridge and washing, everything in your home is smart now. Like, I just feel like we're not going to have to do everything through our phone as much, maybe, with the glasses too. And so I just think that that might end up altering the way that we interact with these media platforms.
4: Totally. I just think that those are equally as antisocial in my opinion.
6: Oh, yeah. No, okay. Totally. Yeah, totally. Yeah, I'm not saying that it's more pro-social.
5: We're all agreed on the antisocial-ness.
6: Okay. Don't worry. We all agree it's bad.
3: You're going to need dual-factor authentication to open your refrigerator. Yeah. You like open your refrigerator and it says, open up your Google Auth and put in your 6-digit code, and then I'm back looking at the screen.
5: Wait, can I just ask, on the platforms themselves, in the age of AI slop and essentially free content generation, do they become more or less powerful? And I could see arguing it from both ways. So like, on the one hand, maybe a bunch of people are going to want to migrate away from X or Instagram if it's just full of AI and they're not really into that. Maybe we see more people going to DMs and chat groups and Discords. And check out the Odd Thoughts Discord, by the way, if you aren't already on it. But on the other hand, maybe curation becomes even more important, and maybe having an algorithm that like can really tell what you like and your preference for AI slop or not becomes even more important. How are you thinking about that?
6: So I do think that the social media platforms are like on the back foot, right?
5: Okay.
6: Like they're not moving fast enough. I do think like in some ways Google's better positioned than Meta. Meta's in a really hard place right now because I think they are very like 2010s sort of like social media. But I think, I don't know, it'll depend on how people start to view entertainment and how much good content can be on that app. But it's kind of a dinosaur. I don't see Meta like having the same level of influence as, I think it kind of peaked in the 2010s.
4: I mean, I think in the short term, what AI is doing to the platforms is a little bit concerning, just in the sense that they can, there's like sort of a scale and quickness that AI accounts. I'll go to look at an AI account that can post, you know, 50 times a day. They're just like pulling the slot machine of Instagram, and they're going to get a hit. And so I think that when I looked up recently, what were the top 20 most viewed reels ever? And I think 2 to 3 were AI generated, like
3: really?
4: Pretty recent ones.
5: Wow.
4: One of them was showing a set and a wave and how it would, they're filming a wave for a movie and how it would impact or houses. And so it was using the framework of like proof of reality or BTS to essentially confuse people of how they film something. I think that's really bad to essentially monetize confusion. And I think that's a short term benefit with really bad long term results.
6: That's why I think people are going to retreat towards these chat interfaces that are simpler and not so overwhelming and will be more kind of interactive and make them feel less lonely, even though I agree with you, it's not good.
3: Wait, I have a question. Speaking of Meta, and I may have asked you this before, but I can never remember, who uses Threads? Who is
6: Oh my God, we were just talking about this.
3: Yeah, like, no, I'm like aware sometimes, like what is the deal with Threads?
5: I still get Thread notifications every once in a while, and I'm like, oh, what is this thing? Like, and then I remember.
3: And why are they, like, do you have a grand theory
4: My mom.
3: Of Threads?
4: Yeah.
3: And why does that appeal to her?
4: And I recently published a Hot Takes newsletter, and I said that Threads is the most toxic social media platform.
3: Really? Oh, is it?
6: It is by far.
3: Wait, say why.
4: Well, the way that the algorithm works, it really prioritizes replies. And so you'll get sort of dropped off into somebody's really angry reply to something. And that's what fuels it, essentially. And it turns into a very quick sort of groupthink pile on in a way that
3: even
4: is
3: worse than
4: surprising.
3: Twitter, because that's why people.
6: Joe, it's not. Twitter is like a wonderful fairyland compared to Threads.
3: Are you serious?
6: It's insane. It also does the AI generated. We were literally just talking about this, but like Threads does the AI generated news summaries, but it's just lying. It just makes things like she was showing me a crazy brand drama on there, but like it's a crazy place.
5: We only have a few minutes left, so I'm going to ask a question that we sort of alluded to at the beginning, but I'm sure there are a lot of people out in the audience who would like to grow their social media accounts and their presence, but like, what are your top tips in the age of AI for getting to, as Joe says, an account that mysteriously has 5 million followers?
4: I would say the accounts that I see that are growing right now, all their content has a real like through line of familiarity. It's like they're creating their own TV show. There's a cook at a restaurant who wears Meta glasses and just records what he's cooking. Oh, yeah. I believe he's grown to like 500,000 followers in maybe 2 or 3 months. It's like Gil Holy Cooks. And so that's all that they post is just like my show is on. They are making an episode every day.
6: It's all becoming shows. So you have to really think about entertaining. I think the era of like sharing your life is like very declining. Nobody cares.
3: Oh, good.
6: And I think like, so don't try to be a lifestyle influencer in 2026. It's not, there's a lot of anger towards those people.
3: I'm curious though, speaking of the lifestyle influencers, are people signing deals with like, yes, you can use my voice. You could create a digital clone of me. You can have 10 versions of me. Like, is that happening?
6: Yeah, I wrote a piece for Vanity Fair recently about this. And CAA has like really leaned into this. They have what's called the CAA Vault, where like all of their big stars, like, you know, they use AI to like basically cut down on people. Right now, it's mostly like the influencer will show, or the star celebrity will show up for like one day, but then they'll use it to like tweak the takes or you know, tailor it for different audiences and different. And I do think that that is probably the way that it's going to go.
5: I guess Bloomberg owns the rights to our voices,
6: right?
5: We can't really license them, but
6: they're going to start generating just endless odd lots.
5: They might do.
3: One thing I like reading about Rachel in your Substack, it's like you talk about like the various tactics, right? Like carousels, or what are some of the other ones that are, what's hot these days in terms of like
4: days?
3: Presentation approaches?
4: Well, so Instagram shared with my audience a really helpful chart that showed what each sort of format is for. And so carousels and reels are for reaching a new audience.
3: Okay.
4: Those will go out to non-followers. And what fuels the algorithm right now is non-follower views. If it's something that only your audience understands, they're like, that's not entertaining enough. We're not going to put it on the main channel. And then single image posts just are for your audience.
3: Yeah.
4: And then stories and DMs they see as where community happens. And there was a conversation, I think at Bloomberg Screen Time actually, where Adam Mosseri said that the social and social media is not through sharing, you know, an image of your family anymore necessarily. It is through DMing your friends something that reminds you of them. And I thought that was very unfortunate but clarifying in terms of what it means to be social on social media anymore. And it's really connecting through DMs and sending them a meme that reminds them of them more than an important update in their life.
2: 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I'm Joe Wasenthal. 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
1: You're listening to the Big Take Podcast on Bloomberg Radio. I'm Sarah Holder, and today on the show, we're talking about how record-high diesel prices affect everyone in the global economy and the impact they could have on the U.S. midterms.
2: The expectation is a lot of pain is still ahead, that this is not a short-term situation, particularly if we don't see a quick resolution to the war in Iran.
1: This week, diesel prices hit $6.50 a gallon. That's a record high. Politico reported that, in an effort to push prices back down, the Trump administration is preparing a plan for a 90-day ban on diesel exports.
2: Diesel touches all aspects of the U.S. economy. So when the price of diesel goes up, it just affects all aspects of pricing in the U.S.
1: The high price of diesel is starting to affect all kinds of industries, from farming to shipping to tourism.
3: We got him starboard side!
4: Starboard!
1: Because diesel powers tractors, trucks, home heaters, and fishing boats.
3: Slow on the one with the fish on it, okay?
1: Rob Gudgel captains a 43-foot charter boat in Washington State. He takes passengers out on fishing expeditions into the Pacific.
5: Fuel is one of the number one costs that we have to endure. The other day, fuel jumped up 85 cents a gallon.
1: For a 130-mile trip, Rob's twin engines burn about 130 gallons of diesel.
5: I was paying around $600 for a trip.
1: And now,
5: it's close to $1,000. Not quite $1,000, but it's darn close. We try to eat some of it because everybody's going through a tough time. Cost of fuel drives the economy. Doesn't matter if you're going to the grocery store, the clothes you buy, it's plane, train, ships, whatever it is. That's what drives the economy is the cost of fuel.
1: And with the midterms coming up, the cost of fuel is also driving politics.
2: Voters are inclined to blame President Trump and Republicans who are in control and power right now for high diesel prices. While they have seen price spikes in the past, they do not think that diesel or home heating oil would be at record levels if not for the Iran war.
1: I'm Sarah Holder, and this is The Big Take from Bloomberg News. Today on the show, Bloomberg National Economics reporter Mark Niquette on how record-high diesel prices affect everyone in the global economy and the impact they could have on the U.S. midterms. So, Mark, help us understand, what's been driving up the cost of diesel? Why has it been rising faster than the cost of gasoline?
2: Well, there's a confluence of events for increasing diesel prices. We've had Ukrainian attacks on Russia refining of diesel, and Russia has also banned exports of diesel. And Russia supplied previously about 10% of the world supply of diesel. So we've had declining exports from Russia, but it's happening at the same time that we've seen the shipments of diesel and refining of diesel in the Middle East constrained because of the Iran war. So sort of the combination of those two things has really driven up the price of diesel. And diesel is more expensive than gasoline because it costs more to refine diesel because of environmental standards. And the global demand for diesel is higher. So the price of diesel tracks higher than gasoline typically.
1: And you're describing some compounding factors that have led to the rise in the price of diesel. President Donald Trump, for his part, has said that, quote, the world's diesel price rise is mostly caused by the Russia-Ukraine war, not Iran. That was in a Truth Social post earlier this month. Is it possible to tease out how much impact the war in Iran may be having versus something like the Russian export ban? What are you hearing from the experts you're talking to about how to weight these various causes?
2: Yeah, it's hard to tease out, you know, exactly how much of the increase would come from the Iran war versus, you know, the Russian export reduction. I mean, the administration wants to blame this all on, you know, Russian refining capacity being affected by the Russia-Ukraine war, and also, you know, reduced refining capacity in the U.S. under previous Democratic presidents. But the experts we talk to say, you know, diesel would not be at record prices if not for the Iran war and the constraints on shipping in the Middle East.
1: when most people fill up at a gas station, they're not choosing diesel to put into their car, for example. But the cost of diesel has this huge far

0: far-reaching, sort of rippling economic impact for people. Why is it so important? And what does it touch?
1: Diesel powers the trucks that we use to deliver, you know, products and across the country. Diesel powers the tractors that farmers use to, you know, plant and harvest their crops and also deliver their crops to silos and grain elevators. And diesel and its close derivative, home heating oil, you know, heats homes and businesses, particularly in the Northeast U.S. and Alaska in rural areas. So, you know, when the price of diesel goes up, the price of home heating oil goes up. And that means, you know, heating bills go up for homeowners and businesses that rely on home heating oil for their heat.
0: We're just days away from the midterm elections here in the U.S. You've dug into how diesel and diesel prices factor into these races. Take us around the map of battleground states. What did you find?
1: Well, let's start with farming, because the price of diesel has a huge impact on agriculture, particularly now because we're heading into to harvest season. So farmers have no choice but to buy diesel to power their combines to get in the harvest. So the farm states that have toss-up Senate races right now include Iowa and Nebraska and Kansas. And the issue of, you know, high diesel prices are paramount in those Senate races because of how important agriculture is to those states' economies. And it's also very impactful in Maine and Alaska right now, mostly because of the price of home heating oil reaching record levels. In fact, the price in Maine last week was just posted to be 74% higher than this time last year, right at the time that, you know, a lot of homeowners are filling up their fuel tanks for the winter. And we're being told that, you know, some customers are holding off on filling up their tanks, you know, hoping that the price will come down. But, you know, winter's coming and they're not going to be able to hold off forever and have to bite the bullet to pay the higher cost for home heating oil. Another area is Alaska and Maine fishing, because diesel powers the boats that the fishing industry needs. The Democratic candidate in Alaska, Mary Pitola, has cited the impact of diesel costs on the fishing industry.
2: Every day, that diesel is getting more and more expensive for our fishermen, more and more expensive to make ice, more and more expensive for our processors. We need a break here. We need some help. We need somebody in D.C. fighting to lower our costs, not to jack up our costs.
1: And we're seeing this anywhere where, you know, fishing is a big part of the state economy. And this is having a big impact on the Senate races in Maine and Alaska in particular, because they're both toss-up races. And the candidates are talking about the price of home heating oil and diesel in those states and blaming the Republicans who control Congress and the White House right now for creating the circumstances that are pushing up the price of diesel and home heating oil.
3: I've said, let's not send out the diesel. We make a lot of diesel.
0: Speaking at the United Nations this week, President Trump said his administration was considering a diesel export ban. And today, Politico reported new details on the plan the White House is developing, which, if imposed, would ban U.S. diesel exports for 90 days. The idea has been floated by some U.S. lawmakers and midterm candidates who hope that keeping U.S. diesel for domestic consumption might lower its cost. But it's also gotten a lot of pushback from the oil and gas industry and from some energy analysts and experts who warn an export ban wouldn't actually bring prices down and could even backfire.
1: Well, I think you're seeing it primarily right now in Iowa. Just yesterday, the Republican candidate for the Senate there, Representative Ashley Hinson, came right out and called for a ban on exports of diesel. And the Republican senator in Iowa, Chuck Grassley, has also called for an export ban. And it's a little controversial because the industry does not think that a export ban would be beneficial. In fact, they think the opposite, that an export ban could actually help drive up the price even more, because banning exports would mean, you know, the refiners would have to store more diesel and would not be able to produce as much diesel, could drive up the prices in that way. But like I said, in Iowa, you're seeing the Republican candidates even come out against the war in Iran as a primary cause of or a factor in the rising price of diesel. But, you know, the Democratic candidates are also calling for an export ban and blaming the president in particular for the rising cost of diesel. So and if you see this kind of happening in a Republican leaning state like Iowa, it just sort of gives you an idea of how salient the issue is in that campaign if the Republican candidates feel the need to address it in this way.
0: And Mark, you've been doing a lot of reporting, talking to voters about their concerns. What do we know about how prominent the cost of diesel is for these voters who are deciding to go to the polls or stay home or vote for a particular candidate? And what are you hearing from them about how this is affecting them?
1: Well, it's very prominent for farmers in particular. I mean, this is a constituency that, you know, generally supports Republicans in Donald Trump, certainly voted for him in you know, his elections, and are inclined to support Republican candidates in the Senate races. But they're sort of up against it now when it comes to high diesel prices, because it's a cost that they can't mitigate. They can't, you know, not harvest their crops. So they have to pay the high cost of diesel. I've talked to a farmer in Iowa who said he, you know, leans Republican. He gravitates toward Republican politics. And he's been holding off buying diesel, just hoping that the price would come down. And, you know, he's at the point now where there's nothing he can do about, you know, mitigating the high price of diesel, and he has to do his harvest. And the problem is that just cuts right into the bottom line. It's not like his farm operates at a high profit margin. So when you introduce higher costs on that side of the equation without the ability to really mitigate those higher costs, that just means less profits for him in this harvest.
0: Who or what does he hold responsible for these higher diesel costs?
1: He blames President Trump and the war in Iran. I mean, his view is the price of diesel might be higher because of market forces right now, but it certainly would not be at record levels if not for the war in Iran.
0: This has been the Big Take podcast on Bloomberg Radio. I'm Sarah Holder, and I spoke with Mark Niquette about how record-high diesel prices affect everyone in the global economy and the impact they could have on the U.S. midterms. 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
2: I'm Akshat Rathi, and you're listening to an excerpt of the Zero Podcast on Bloomberg Radio. Each week, Zero explores the policies, tactics, and technologies taking us to a future of zero emissions. This week, I'm speaking with Arthur Downing, author of Power and the People, about how to build an electrostate. Welcome to the show, Arthur.
3: Hello.
2: So you and I are obsessed with electricity, fair to say. I mean, something to do with our jobs, I guess, but also the bend of our minds. But you argue everyone should have a better understanding of the electricity system. Why?
3: I think it's become something of a truism to say that electricity is an everyday essential, the pillar of civilization, foundational to economic activity. Without it, you know, modern life would be inconceivable. So those are kind of some reasons why you might think it's a good idea that more of us understand it. But I guess the argument that I make is that it's more pronounced than that, that the way the electricity industry both has developed over the past 100 years and the way it may develop is pivotal to civilization's strategy for dealing with climate change. That you could really summarize our approach as to decarbonize generation and electrify demand. And there's lots of debate within the industry as to whether that's entirely the right approach. But I think it's fair to say that it is the approach that almost all global institutions and governments have committed to this.
2: And a lot of our focus over the past two decades has been on the clean part, especially in the West. And it's paid dividends, you know, given whatever the politics, wherever it is, you can't argue with the sheer amount of renewables that have been built and in many, many places have shown to actually reduce power prices. I mean, the latest example from Australia using batteries is just stunning, how much gas consumption at peak hours they've been able to shave off by deploying batteries. But there just hasn't been the same focus on electrifying the end use of energy. Why is that?
3: So it is undeniable that renewables have grown at a dramatic pace in many geographies at many scales, both from rooftop solar to large-scale solar, onshore wind to massive offshore wind. But it isn't always the case that the cheaper or the lower marginal cost of renewable generation has translated into what end consumers or citizens see, which is an all-in electricity price, a price per unit accommodating everything from the production, generation, transmission, distribution, storage. And I think that therein is a clue to why there hasn't been the same focus on the demand side, which is there was an assumption that if renewables had a lower marginal cost, that would translate into a lower overall price per unit for the end consumer, and that would be what would drive electrification. And I think it's fair to say that there's a very uneven, geographically uneven rate of success, you know, on that measure. That in some countries, electricity prices have risen very dramatically, that has eroded demand growth. I think there's a debate as to the extent to which some of that has been increased energy efficiency or deindustrialization, and so changes to the structure of an economy, or is just genuine demand reduction. And I think it's a bit of all three, actually.
2: And it's worth saying here that the marginal cost is the cost most people are told of deploying solar on the grid, but that really is the cost of the additional power added to the system, not the system cost of integrating it with maybe batteries, but also transmission.
3: Right.
2: And in times when there's just too much solar, well, price goes negative, but that means somebody is paying for it, which in this case would be the grid paying you to consume that power. So all those costs inclusive have not translated into lower bills. I mean, the UK is a good example of that. We've had a lot of renewables added to the system over the past two decades, exactly the same time when power prices have been going up. But in places where electricity prices have fallen, even those places don't quite have the focus on electrifying end use. Why is that?
3: In some countries, the way that the climate regulation and sort of political regulatory consensus was very, very focused on, you know, a combination of measures to get, you know, emissions down. And some of that meant that demand reduction was seen as good, right? And that is true. That is true. I mean, you know, I think it's an important distinction between the energy service that, you know, a light bulb provides and the energy input into the light bulb. Those are distinct things. And so, you know, light bulbs have got dramatically more efficient over the last 50 years, particularly with LEDs. Fridges have got dramatically more energy efficient. You know, homes generally have got more energy efficient. And so in many countries, I think that even though prices were rising and demand was falling, people thought, well, this isn't a problem because it's mostly being driven by energy efficiency. I would argue that the other reason is because there hasn't been sufficient attention to the institutions, markets, and regulation of the system. And that one of the downsides to being so focused on the energy transition as a technological problem is that you think that if only you get more renewables on the grids, prices will magically fall. And that clearly isn't the case unless you have the right institutional arrangement. And so there is a sense in which that political elites, business elites, and companies kind of took their eye off the ball. I also think that one of the problems is that now in some countries, we do have a kind of negative spiral, which is that as you move to a renewable-based system, a greater share of the costs become fixed. If you therefore undershoot your demand projections, then prices go up for everybody because the cost has to be spread over fewer units. And then that drives a further incentive for more energy efficiency and et cetera, et cetera, et cetera. And so I think it's both a kind of, I wouldn't say it's conspiracy, it's sort of a combination of a sort of screw up and a natural break in the energy transition where we need to divert attention to the demand side.
2: And this particular year with what has happened in the Strait of Hormuz in the Middle East, has made people, at least countries which do not have access to fossil fuels, really think hard about right. What to do next. And most of it is, what can we do at home? If you do have any fossil fuels, try and dig those up. But if you don't, well, you're electrifying.
3: Totally.
2: And the discussion about electrostates comes up a lot in these questions. People call China as an electrostate just because of the sheer amount of technologies it's building, but also Norway and Iceland. And often it is referred to as the country with a large fraction of their energy coming from electricity. How would you define an electrostate?
3: I think the best way to define an electrostate is to focus on the state part. So what I mean by an electrostate is a country in which the state, be it municipal or national level, is deeply embedded in the making, moving, selling of electricity. You might go as far as to say that the means of electricity production are owned and operated by the state. I think that that's a meaningful way to define an electrostate like China, because it doesn't get you kind of locked into debating about metrics and whether, you know, is electricity's share of final energy consumption the right metric? On that measure, China has a very, well, relatively high, although lower than Norway. But then you would say that there are other things about Norwegian, you know, the Norwegian economy that would make it something like a petrostate. And so I think that this kind of techno focus on the electricity part is the wrong bit. The question should be about the political economy of the electricity system.
2: I would take a different definition here because it would help us answer the main problem we are facing right now, which is the cheapness of electricity coming from clean sources hasn't really delivered. And in a way, I'd like us to answer the question of how to build an electrostate, but we define that electrostate as a country building a grid that provides reliable and affordable electricity. How does that sound?
3: I mean, I like that a lot on the basis that it's what citizens care about is, you know, a falling price of the, you know, the commodity that they buy, the electricity. So I'm very, very sympathetic to that. But I think that the reason that I'm interested in a definition which focuses on the institutions is because it means that we all focus a bit more on what we have to do to create institutions, ownership models, and markets that serve citizens and that translate the benefits of renewable technology, which I completely agree with, into prices for end consumers. I would also argue that that's the way that previous system builders have thought about the system.
2: Well, that's exactly what you've done in the book, right? I found it a really refreshing read because a lot of the discussions around this topic do start with technology. But your focus in Power and the People has been on history. Mm. Why history?
3: Well, first and foremost, because that's the way that I see the world. I did history at, you know, university. I remember once debating with someone, the kind of like, why was this strange thing in Japan where the frequency of the grid is totally different in two halves? And, you know, when you dig into it, you discover that the reason behind that is because back in the 1890s, there was a division in the country between whether to buy German technology or US technology. And so this completely incoherent approach to managing the grid is just a product of history, an accident of history, you might say. That is the other reason why I wanted to write this book about history, is because the energy system is history. It's a system where each generation layers infrastructure on the infrastructure built by the past generation. And the choices available to us are heavily constrained by the weight of history. And I think that the reason why we need to understand the energy system as a product of its history is because it allows us to, with confidence, understand the magnitude of what we're attempting. And I think the need to move beyond debates just about technology naturally just percolating through the system and lovely S-curves taking you all the way to, you know, utopia. And also that the system builders of the past did also think in these terms, that they understood that at certain moments in history, it was incumbent on that generation to intervene in systems, to reset the rules of the game, to change the markets, the institutions, the ownership models, in order that something new might grow.
2: When you put it that way, and of course, when you read the book, you realize actually we do think about a lot of our infrastructure in historical terms. You know, cities are shaped by history.
3: Yes.
2: Our roads and our food systems are shaped by history.
3: Yes.
2: And there's so much discussion about them in any type of book you would pick up about London. There'll be about history. But in energy systems, not so much. I'm Akshat Rathi, and you've been listening to an excerpt of the Zero podcast on Bloomberg Radio. You can hear all the latest episodes of Zero on Apple, Spotify, and anywhere else you get your podcasts. 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
2: I'm Akshat Rathi, and you're listening to an excerpt of the Zero podcast on Bloomberg Radio. Each week, Zero explores the policies, tactics, and technologies taking us to a future of zero emissions. This week, I'm speaking with Arthur Downing, author of Power and the People, about how to build an electrostate. Of course, while electricity systems are different in different countries, there are lessons from the UK that translate into others. So let's just start with the UK's history. You divide it in four parts. Give me a brief four-part summary of what the UK networked energy has been.
3: Sure. So from 1813, which marks the beginning of networked energy with the first gas network in the world on Westminster Bridge, to about 1926, we have what I call a localized system. Lots of small scale, local, city level, sub-city level gas and electricity undertakings. They are vertically integrated, so they do everything along the value chain from production and generation through to supply. That works fairly well. But it starts to run out of road in the 1920s in particular, when Britain becomes increasingly concerned that its electricity system is very fragmented and that the country is losing out to other countries, particularly America and Germany, because of its high electricity prices, something very reminiscent of our concerns today. So the second phase is what I call rationalized energy. And that operates between, you know, 1926 and 1947. And that's where the central state intervenes for the first time and builds the first national grid between 1926 and 1935. The third phase is what I called nationalized energy, which really begins with Clement Attlee's government post-war. Both the gas and the electricity systems are brought into national ownership. You get the formation of the British Gas Corporation, then CGB. What the nationalized period represented was an extraordinary period of asset building, from not just networks and nuclear and hydroelectric, coal-fired power stations, but on the gas side, the British Gas Corporation effectively invented LNG, oversaw an extraordinary program of converting the system from using gas made from coal to natural gas in the north, found in the North Sea. Now, that phase starts to run out of steam in the 70s. I argue that they kind of enter a phase of technocratic drift. It becomes increasingly bureaucratic. And so the fourth phase is what I call, is what anybody would call privatized energy. And that's kind of what we have today. And it's got four basic principles. The first was moving ownership from public to private. The second was to change the way you coordinated the system from central planning to using markets and prices. The third was to break up the system. For a generation, people had thought an electricity system was one indivisible thing. But the innovation of privatization is to say, no, we can split off the bits that could be competitive, generation and retail, from the bits that remain natural monopolies, the networks in the middle. And the fourth pillar was independent regulation. So moving control out of government departments and ministers into independent regulators. And that phase has kind of lasted up until today, although in the book I argue that privatization enters a kind of stagnation or a zombification phase in the 2010s.
2: Let's come to the current moment, because it is the current moment that gets us into the trouble era. There is that chart you have in the book about how power prices kept falling from the 1920s and kind of plateaued in the 1990s. And then they've just kept going up since the 2000s. Mm. And there doesn't seem to be any end to the power prices going up, regardless of who is in power in the government. Why?
3: Well, that's the $50 billion question, in the sense that, you know, that's roughly the cost of running the system every year. So, or it may be a bit more than that. There is undoubtedly a technological explanation for this. Some of the increase in prices over the 2010s through to today is driven by rising gas prices and the way that gas sets the price in the market. That is a portion of the cost increases. But of course, the wholesale price is only, you know, a third of the bill. There are other things that drive the bill, network costs, and those have risen. Part of that, I think, is that there was a catch-up, that some of the cost savings and price, you know, end reduction, you know, for end consumers, the reduction in prices in the 90s and early 2000s was partly kind of deferring CapEx, capital expenditure that you'd kind of deferred and delayed. You'd kick the can down the road, and then it boomerang back in the 2010s onwards. There is also the increase in policy costs. So these are various sort of support schemes for social or environmental policies, things like renewable obligations, so the price support mechanisms for renewables, and those were added back to the bill. That's one way of explaining this. And I think it's an interesting debate, but I think that it's one that's become somewhat stale.
2: And it's the one that people have heard about,
3: yeah,
2: and because it's recent history. But if you take those four principles of privatization, they don't sound bad to me. But you're saying they've been the cause of the ill.
3: I wouldn't argue that privatization has caused the ills of today. What I would say is different, which is that the way the privatized model has been retrofitted and adapted to try and deal with the dual problems of energy security and climate change has driven up bills, and that is eroding trust in the system and is eroding goodwill for decarbonization in particular. Let me highlight two areas where I do think, though, that the way the privatized model develops it does matter. The first is fragmentation. So the way Britain does privatization is it unbundles the system and privatizes it to an extent that no other country does. Unbundling. We literally break apart transmission to onshore and offshore. Distribution is partly unbundled because you've got independent distribution. Retail was separated. Generation was separated. Other countries.
2: Just to explain these parts, the transmission network is the large power network, yeah, that takes power plant level electricity towards towns, etc. But then there's distribution at the town level,
3: yes,
2: that needs to be done.
3: Yeah.
2: Retail being the people who give you the bills,
3: yes,
2: they might not always be the people who are generating the power.
3: Exactly.
2: So there's generators. And
3: exactly,
2: then there's overlap between them because some of these companies,
3: yeah,
2: have multiple roles in
3: yeah,
2: the system.
3: Yeah, that's right. And that's a degree of fragmentation that very few other countries have. Britain is on its own when it comes to pushing unbundling and private ownership. And I would argue that that drives up bills in two ways. The first is that it increases the cost of capital because in systems where you have state-owned assets, the state can borrow at a lower rate than capital. And that means that very capital-intensive things like nuclear or networks, they become more expensive and less likely to be built in a system with high degree of private ownership. The second is fragmentation. When you have so many bits of the system and you don't have a mechanism, as we didn't for many decades, to coordinate those different bits, it's a bit like that kind of Jesus feeding of the 5,000, but in reverse. You know, everybody adds a little bit of cost here, here, and here, and here because it's good for their revenue. And so everybody adds costs into the system, and then we become surprised that why the bill has gone up. And so I think there has been a lack of overarching cost control as a consequence of fragmentation. And both of those things, I think, are a function of privatization.
2: And you also point out in a chart showing how much investment in these infrastructure, both gas and electric, but also in this country, water networks, after privatization went down, you know, halved or even a third of what it used to be under nationalized circumstances. How much did that contribute?
3: Yeah, I mean, it's difficult to compare investment levels between kind of decades and periods because if you have changes in the price of the capital assets or you have an increase in the cost of building things, like, are you comparing like for like? But I think that the evidence is pretty compelling that, you know, if you look at overall investment as a share of GDP, so the share of the country's, you know, gross national product that's reinvested in energy, it does fall quite significantly from the 1970s onwards. And it has been doggedly fairly low. So even though we think of the system at the moment as representing lots of investment is mobilizing, and in historical terms, it's not as significant.
2: A lot of the time, the UK electricity system is seen as doing really well in decarbonization.
3: Mm-hmm.
2: But reading your book, you come away with a much darker assessment of the UK's electricity networks. At one point, the comparison is really with UK's water networks, which under privatization have ended up in terrible places, dumping sewage in the seas and rivers, and are now at the brink of maybe a bailout from the national government and, you know, to the tunes of hundreds of billions of pounds. And you say that the current electricity system is at its breaking point. It doesn't feel like it. It's not like people in the business are walking about panicking that this system's going to break. Why are you panicked and nobody else?
3: That's a good question. The reason I'm nervous is because I think about fundamentally what we've been doing over the last 10 years is organized around security of supply and decarbonization. And so those are the objectives for the system in the future. And the reason I worry is because if I look to the near-term future and look at the path we're on, I am concerned that there are two big problems. Demand has gone down really a lot over the last 10 years, yeah. Right?
2: So, and you're talking about this sort of pre-AI electric cars coming right through. It's going up now again, but really it has for the last 20 years been going down.
3: Sure, but very anemic, right? We're talking about at most 1% growth in electricity demand last year. If you look at electricity demand per capita 2000-2019, you know, there's only like 5 countries in the world, including Syria, Tajikistan, Puerto Rico, Tanzania, that have had bigger reductions in electricity demand. So if what we need from the system today is to unlock demand, I think there's reasons to be skeptical. The second thing is prices. Right? It's great to point to the huge, you know, or you can point to the huge increase in renewable capacity, but you would also have to admit that prices have inexorably gone up. And again, we can have a debate as to the relative contribution of different technologies and parts of the bill. But I would argue that for end consumers, a lot of that is moot, that what they care about is prices. And so, you know, if what we need for the next phase of the energy transition, and by the way, if we want to kind of reduce our dependence on imported fossil fuels, we are going to have to accelerate electricity demand, particularly in things like heat. And that requires us to get control of bills. And I would say that on demand and on prices, the last 10 years have not been good. And I have yet to see evidence that we are turning the corner. You know, I would say that whether we do turn the corner is going to be dependent on political and policy decisions and the collaboration across the industry to do things in a different way. We can't just keep going. And that's why I call it a crisis, because it's a moment of decision.
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I'm Joel Weber, and you're listening to the Trillions Podcast on Bloomberg Radio. Today, Eric Balchunas and I discuss the 50th anniversary of the index fund and what it means for Vanguard, the company that started it all. Eric, you guys at Bloomberg Intelligence recently published a note that I thought was pretty interesting about Vanguard. No surprise, you know a

0: it reveals that maybe Vanguard's dominance isn't on the ascent anymore. How about that?
1: Yeah. I was at the 50th anniversary party for the index fund, which just happened recently at the New York Stock Exchange.
0: Vanguard was throwing this party?
1: Yeah, at the New York Stock Exchange. I mean, everybody's kind of a fan of indexing at this point. It was a Vanguard event for sure, because two Vanguard executives spoke. But there was some reporters there, some old-timers from back in the day, the Bogleheads folk. So it was a really cool room. I knew a good chunk of people from my Bogle Effect book research. And anyway, I was going to write a couple notes on this milestone. You know, what does it mean? Yada, yada. And when I went to pull the chart of Vanguard's market share and their assets, I noticed that it had plateaued. For 50 years, Vanguard's market share went up and up and up and up till they commanded 27% of all fund assets. That's ETF plus mutual funds. But that kind of leveled off, and it even trickled down a little. And if you look at BlackRock and Fidelity, they're kind of coming up. But also, there's so many other issuers with so many cheap products. And I thought, oh, this is interesting. And I remembered in my book that Bogle had once said that he'll know that his mission and Vanguard's mission is beginning to be realized when their own market share erodes, which is like insane to say in 1991. But he saw that happening. And it's ironic, or I guess perfect, that it happened exactly 50 years. So I thought it was cool that this anniversary was not just the 50 years of the index, but also Bogle's really grand vision coming true of Vanguard being so influential that everybody else got cheap and started getting their own flows, and Vanguard's market share plateaued.
2: I actually read that note, Eric, and then at the top you said that it's kind of like Bogle's dream coming true because he wants the whole industry to be low cost. And then I thought, but is it really, like, did he envision that it will be like in the US a $13 trillion industry, globally $22 trillion? I mean, maybe it was his dream, but I'm sure his people would want to still keep on dominating. It kind of reminds me of, do you guys know Hinge? I know everyone is married here, but Hinge.
1: Is that like Match.com for Gen Z?
2: Yes, sure. Okay. The dating app. Okay. So its motto is something like the app designed to be deleted. But do you really want to be deleted? You know what I mean?
0: Well, I mean, do you want to try and find love? Yeah, sure.
2: I guess. I mean, is the world better that everything is, or most things are low cost? Sure. I'm happy.
0: How conflicted is Vanguard about this, Eric?
1: It's a great question. This is why I called the book The Bogle Effect and not The Vanguard Effect. Joel, I could have sold like five times more copies. Because when you travel around, a lot of people do not know the word Bogle. They call it Boggle.
0: Yeah, Jack. Totally.
1: Yeah, they're totally. Like the Boggle Effect. Even people in the industry were like, I'm like, Boggle, that's a word game, I think, from the 80s. Pretty good game, actually. But anyway, Boggle or Boggle the Mind.
0: When you play that game, do you call it Bogle when you play it, Aaron?
1: Now I do. Yes.
0: Okay. Right.
1: But anyway, they call it Boggle and this and that. But everybody knows Vanguard, right? So, which is testament to Bogle in effect, because he really put Vanguard front and center. But I thought he was the anomaly in physics. This particular person was weird and different and on a different trip. Vanguard itself, since Bogle has stepped down as CEO, has done a lot of things he would not do, and he kind of crapped on from his office at the research center. He didn't want them to go into ETFs, although I'd say that was a good idea. He didn't even like international. He didn't like smart beta. They went into the quant world. They went into privates. He wouldn't have liked that. There's been a series of things that they did that he probably would not have done. And
2: crypto, you're not mentioning.
1: Well, they didn't get into crypto. They simply have a brokerage in which they allow crypto. So I would say I'd say that's neutral. I think being anti-crypto, if he ran Vanguard, he probably would still have a ban on crypto trading. He wasn't a fan of crypto or gold. Listen, Bogle basically, I think, was almost like he started his life as like a classic Wall Street active manager, asset manager guy. And he eventually, over 50 years, worked himself into like being a Buddhist monk, you know, sitting Indian style for 12 hours a day and eating crickets. Like, it is so hard to get to that level of simplicity where he thought, really, everything is really a distraction. You just want to buy the S&P 500 for 3 bips and wait 50 years. But not everybody is that Puritan. So that actually put him in odds with his own company. But Vanguard itself, it's still mutually owned. It still has that like Boy Scout reputation. But look, now the guy running it is from BlackRock. A lot of people who work there have MBAs where they're taught how to make more money, you know, and you see the way they're launching funds. They're looking to get more assets. And, you know, when I saw Bogle in his office in probably 10 years ago, I remember he was like,

0: believe we have $4 trillion in assets? What in the hell do we need all that money for? And he wrote a book called Enough. And I remember I was in his office because he has a framed picture of his book, Enough. And then he put Donald Trump's book, Never Enough, next to it. And he goes,
1: wow,
0: you like that? You know, and he was very proud that he didn't think they needed to grow that much more. So again, Bogle, very different. But I do think that 99.9% of people who go to Wall Street are like, hey, how can we make more money? How can we get more assets? You know, that's just how you're taught to do it. That's how people are programmed. Bogle was so different. And I think that that's why he would be really happy that it grew this much. There'd be some things he would not be thrilled about. But I think overall, he'd be like, man, we did it. You know, everybody out there can go to any asset manager now. Let's say you're a Fidelity customer or a BlackRock customer, and you can get a Vanguard-like product, no problem, for most asset classes. So he kind of
2: adopted the model,
0: the whole industry to change. Yeah. You can say, well, because some people ask me, why have no other companies structured themselves as mutually owned like Vanguard? And I'm like, they don't have to. They already are. They're basically governed by this force to a degree, and it is just a crazy, again, anomaly that we are witnessing that is still rippling out.
2: Okay, so rewind the clock back 50 years. That was when the first index investment trust launched. Vanguard launched that. And that's the fund that is celebrating its 50th anniversary, only that's now the Vanguard 500 index fund. How radical was the first index investment trust in 1976, Eric?
0: Very radical. Now, he got the idea from reading a trade publication. I think it was called the Portfolio Management Index, or no, publication. One of those journals, you know. And in there, Paul Samuelson, I believe that's his name, who actually worked in the Kennedy administration. There was some buzz about active managers maybe not being as good as advertised. And Paul Samuelson in there said, hey, can someone please launch an index fund so we can like grade these active managers? And Bogle, who had just set up Vanguard as a back office company, it was not allowed to run money because of a situation with his old colleagues. He was like, wait, why don't we do it? And it's not running money because it's an index fund. Let's try it. And that's how the idea was born, more out of necessity, really, than any grand vision. So he launched it. And I think the real bold part was, A, nobody had tried to actually put an index fund into action. There were indexes, but not funds, really. There was one tiny attempt before, but long story short, it was really a new idea. The big thing I think that made it unusual was there was no distribution fees. So at that time, it was very, very normal and standard to pay a broker a load to put the client in there. And so without that load, the brokers weren't incentivized to use your fund. And so Bogle kind of set this up outside of the whole system. And my metaphor with this would be like, let's say Isabel made the greatest movie ever made, like something like as good as The Odyssey or whatever, but she would not show it in any movie theater, and she wouldn't let Netflix or HBO or any of those distribution channels have it. You had to go to her backyard to watch it, you know, and I say that movie better be damn good.
2: How much are you charging?
1: First of all, there's no backyard in New York life. Maybe Joel has a backyard, but that's a nice analogy.
2: I can fit like 10 people.
1: Okay. I can fit zero. Another thing that you mentioned, Eric, when we talked last week, because I wrote about this in the newsletter, was, okay, it's radical when the fund launched, but it wasn't until they started really whittling down the fee that it gathered assets. Because when it first launched, it had something like a 43 basis point fee, which is kind of high in today's world. And it wasn't until they made it just 2 basis points, eventually becoming 1 basis point, which is dirt cheap, that it really gathered funds. And I feel like, to your point, that's really the ethos of Vanguard, which is extremely low cost.
2: But even 43 basis points was probably way cheaper than whatever the active funds
1: true.
2: Were at the
1: yeah,
2: time, right?
1: That is true.
0: Yeah, people don't know that it started life at 43. They think it was born at like 5, and it just wasn't. Hmm. It was the mutual ownership structure that every time it got some assets and they had extra profit, the board, which is made up of the investors, voted to lower fees because it was their funds. They wanted lower fees and not to, you know, endorse or say sponsor a stadium or pay people more executives more money. So that mutual ownership structure kept lowering the fee from 43 to 40 to 35. It wasn't until like the 90s that it got to 20. And that's when the flows even started. Like it was 20 years. Nobody cared that much. Bogle was really out there just trying to get people to listen for a long time. Again, he's outside of the system, which makes it hard. So around 95-ish, it got below 20. That's when flows started to come in. But they still weren't like hot and heavy. And at 95, that's when Vogel stepped down as CEO. Index mutual funds have $22 trillion in assets. 99.8% of their assets have come in after 1995. So that means for 20 years, they only got 0.2% of the assets they have today. So that tells you how hard it was to get this going. And then in the 2008-ish period, a bunch of things came together that made this trend explode. One, the fees got below 10. That's big. Because like a 40 basis point index fund is pretty good. But like a free index fund, basically, that's like hot stuff.
1: Yeah.
0: Then 2008, active managers didn't sidestep the great financial crisis. They like all went down as much or more than the market. So people are like, why am I paying all this money for this manager? I'll just go Vanguard. And then the third thing was the internet really started to spread in the mid-outs, right? Everybody started getting internet connection. And when you have the spread of information, more people were aware of like costs and long-term returns. It was hard to get this information up until then. So those three things all kind of hit and kicked in around 2008, 2009. And that's when you see that the index assets go parabolic. And that's when it really took off. So again, it took 30 years to get to that point. And that's why the Vogel is an interesting story, because he purposely would take the harder road. You know, no distribution fees really delayed the success for many years, but he knew it would give the investor a better deal. And he also
2: wanted to build a better mousetrap.
0: He built a better mousetrap. Yes.
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0: This is Asia Trade. I'm Cheryl Rian in Tokyo with Heidi Stroud Watson, Sydney. Our top story today: Donald Trump and Xi Jinping thrust their fierce AI rivalry into the spotlight at the White House summit. The U.S. president arguing for unfettered development, while China's leader indicates openness to setting boundaries. Let's bring in our chief North Asia correspondent, Stephen Engel, as well as in Washington, D.C., Gabriela Borter joining us from the U.S. Capitol. Stephen, let me start with you. I mean, we are still expecting to have that state dinner and dignitaries arriving at the White House.
1: Yeah, momentarily. I mean, we are here on the North Lawn, and where the dignitaries are going to be arriving shortly. Some already have. We've seen Jamie Dimon and the ambassador, David Perdue, outside the gate, arriving in their tuxedos quite early. There's large-scale protests going on just on the other side of Lafayette Square, on the beyond the barricade, on the road that passes to the north of the White House. Using megaphones, you can hear, free Hong Kong, free Tibet, Xi Jinping, you're not welcome. But really, right now, it's all about the dignitaries, the tech executives, in addition to, of course, Jamie Dimon and David Perdue, that are going to be arriving here. The big question, too, is will we also get some Chinese executives? Let me paint the picture a little bit for you, because we heard yesterday from sources that Xi Jinping, when he landed here in Washington, did not bring a bevy of executives. But we are also hearing from other media, including the South China Morning Post, there could be some Chinese executives showing up at the gala dinner tonight if they had their own visas to the United States and they made their own way. We have to wait and see. That's why we're still camped out here on the North Lawn waiting for the state dinner. Most of the day, the early part of the morning, for roughly 3 hours, there were talks. The table set up for the two negotiating teams, Donald Trump, Xi Jinping, meeting as well in the Oval Office, talking about a number of very critical issues between the two countries. We know about the efforts to lower some non-critical areas of trade to the tune of $30 billion, to reduce some tariffs, to really, you know, show the interdependence in non-critical areas. But it's those critical areas that really are dominating the news flow, in particular with AI. Donald Trump spoke about the similar themes that he's talked about, and that is, you know, the threat to humanity that AI has posed. He's still holding to his view that that is a bit of a hoax he put out on social media. He likes to keep AI exactly where it is. Xi Jinping here at the White House, though, gave signals that he would like to see a little bit more of an attempt by the two nations to put guardrails on the development of AI. He said, "We have both the capability and responsibility to develop and manage AI for good and ensure development of AI is always under human control." And very quickly, lastly, Taiwan was a key point of Xi Jinping's remarks to Donald Trump, urging maybe the strongest terms possible as of yet, urging Donald Trump to oppose, and that's the word that he emphasized, oppose Taiwan independence as opposed to previous and current U.S. policy towards Taiwan, and that is we do not support Taiwan independence. It's verbiage, but it's very clear that the Chinese would like to see the United States state that they oppose any efforts towards separatism on the island.
0: Gabriela, there's obviously been some discontent when it comes to the China hoax in the administration, right? How is that playing out? What are we hearing? And what sort of symbolism are we seeing as we see this kind of projected warmth between the two leaders being paramount? We've had a return of panda diplomacy, for example.
2: Yes, we're still waiting to hear the U.S. readout on some of the more substantive developments coming out of President Trump and President Xi's closed-door meeting today in the Oval Office. What we did see in public, as Stephen went over, we saw some openness to guardrails on AI from Xi Jinping. And overall, there was a very cooperative tone on the topic of AI in their opening remarks. We know that trade issues and AI fears are underlying this meeting. But in the open, we saw a lot of gestures of warmth, and President Xi Jinping made the announcement that China will be gifting two pandas to Atlanta, Georgia, which is sort of a textbook diplomatic move. It's an easy diplomatic win. It was a widely read story on the Bloomberg terminal today. And that's just one example of the warmth that these two leaders are showing to each other during this state visit that is very rife with pageantry. And this state dinner will also be an event to watch.
0: Steve, we yes. had some speculation that the expectations were going to be quite low when it comes to commercial deals, right? What are we seeing in terms of potential deliverables, given perhaps a notable absence of senior business leaders on this trip?
1: Yeah, that's right. I mean, I just want to interrupt a little bit right now. Xi Jinping's motorcade, the Hongqi limousine that they brought from China, has just arrived. He's coming up to the north gate of the White House. The gates here are also open, where other dignitaries I would expect to also be coming through. We have right here as well the Marine Guard, lining the driveway to the front door. So there's the welcoming of Xi Jinping and his wife again back to the White House after those numerous hours that they spent in negotiations. Tonight, it's about the pageantry and the celebration of a closeness, if you will, relationship, a growing relationship that the two gentlemen talked about in the course of this morning. As Donald Trump did give a tour of the White House, including the wall of presidents, as well as the new helipad on the grounds on the north and the southwest part of the White House. But as far as the question about commercial deals, that is something that the United States side of the story, we're hoping to get out of this summit. Donald Trump had talked about the potential for a number of different deals. Maybe it's a setback that we didn't get the big bevy and the contingent of the C-suites from China at this summit. We still might get some of them later. But again, because the Board of Investment hasn't been developed as quickly as the Board of Trade, perhaps there's not some easy deliverables right now for Chinese businesses to do direct business in the United States, in particular in sensitive areas like EVs, even though Donald Trump last week did mention that he would be potentially open to China building EVs in America as long as they did not import the EVs and they also used American workers. So I'm not sure what the deliverables necessarily on the commercial side are going to be at this summit, since it wraps up tomorrow. But remember, in Beijing, the Pentagon, there was the colloquialism, it was Deal Team 6 to talk about getting deals on agriculture, in rare earths and the like. That kind of talk, that kind of rhetoric has died down a little bit since the May summit.
0: Gabriella, Stephen Engel right now is telling us about all of the pageantry, and you can actually hear all of the music at the White House right now. I mean, how is this sitting with regular Americans at a time when gas prices are soaring, and at the same time with even within Washington, D.C., both sides of the aisle, as you have controversy around F-35 parts ending up in the possession of China?
2: Yes. So there are many members of Congress, including members of Trump's own party, Republicans, that are not too enthusiastic about the timing of Xi's visit to D.C. On the one hand, for average Americans facing a crisis of living costs, the pageantry is maybe a little poorly timed, and the cost of living is a huge issue for Trump going into the congressional midterm elections in just a few weeks here. here. As far as the congressional pushback on Xi's visit, there are members of Congress that are asking for answers on this report that F-35 parts were diverted to Hong Kong and that China is holding those parts. We're not exactly sure how this happened, but there are Republicans and Democrats that are asking for answers on why such sensitive materials would be left in Chinese hands at this juncture.
3: Steve, even with the pomp and circumstance and pageantry and really the what seems like genuine warmth between the two leaders, as Gabriella just alluded to, lots of sensitive topics that may still yet come up. What can we look forward to in terms of how the state dinner will play out and the rest of this trip?
1: Yeah, I think the state dinner will be lots of pageantry and a lot of flattery between the two leaders as they are trying to build you know, of course, they do know about their strategic rivalry. That is definite. But they're also trying to build a senior leader level camaraderie. And that is very, very evident. I was here when Xi Jinping left the White House around 1:30 this afternoon after the talks. Donald Trump walked Xi Jinping out to the main door of the West Wing, where, of course, the Oval Office is. There was, you know, a very cordial and warm sense of friendship that we could see personally. And Xi Jinping walked away and we all shouted questions to President Trump, who said the talks this morning went very well. So again, without those significant deliverables, and I'm not expecting significant deliverables or significant deal flows coming out of this very short visit by Xi Jinping, it can go further to build that camaraderie into perhaps the next meeting that might happen in a very short 2 months from now in November, when APEC will be held in China, in Shenzhen, southern China. Donald Trump has indicated he'd like to meet Xi Jinping at least two more times. That might be the first one. How many deliverables and how much progress can we get on the AI dialogue between now and then, or on other initiatives like tariff reductions? We've already gotten the extension of the trade truce by a mere 2 months to January 10th. A lot has to be compressed into a short amount of time before they meet again, also potentially in December at the G20 in Florida.
3: Our Bloomberg Chief North Asia Correspondent Stephen Engel there in D.C. and our D.C. Breaking News Editor Gabriella Borta. Steve there joining us from the White House, where, of course, we're looking ahead to the next sort of elements of this state visit and those talks between Presidents Xi and Trump with the state dinner to come. Let's get you a look at these markets. And we are seeing the global bond index yield hitting 4% for the first time since 2007. It's been sort of floating around a whisker of that. We've hit that milestone, 4% for the first time since 2007. This is really the congregation of not just Treasury yields, which of course have been leading the pack, but really European sovereign yields. We've seen JGBs as well as here in Australia and New Zealand following that trend as well. A little bit of a pullback or at least a flattening when it comes to the dollar index after the rally of the past couple of sessions. When it comes to Asian equity futures, quite a bit of uncertainty as we head into this Friday session. Chicago Nikkei futures last trading off by about 0.3%. So oil continuing to fan these inflation fears, driving these yields higher, and we can see risk appetite really pulling back today. Our Bloomberg equity strategist Sunny Bangio joins us now for more. So we've got yet another milestone when it comes to that 4% level for global bond yields. We've got the geopolitics of it all. It is a complex environment at the moment for investors.
4: Oh, absolutely. And the diesel price is really on front and center. It almost feels now the diesel price is setting the long end bond yield. And that's something that the markets are a bit concerned about, because the diesel price rising as rapidly as it has, with America having not the best alternatives for supply of diesel, it's leading to this concern that the Fed might not just be on a shallow hiking cycle, it might be a longer hiking cycle than the markets would like. And that's obviously now weighing on risk sentiment broadly in equities, and particularly in the bond market. And at the end of the day, the bond market yields are intimidating risk appetite.
3: Typically, you would see banks perhaps doing better than they are now.
4: Yeah, I mean, the bank, the U.S. banks particularly have had a lot of pressure because the yield curve has dramatically flattened over the past 6 months. And on top of that, we've seen, comments out of Bank of America, we're trading volumes lower than expected. And then the price of fuel and gasoline weighing on consumer sentiment, just weighing on the consumer generally, whether that's just going to take a little bit of that growth away from these banks. And these banks are not as interest rate sensitive as, on the long end, like European banks are. So we've actually seen quite a bit of outperformance in the European banks versus the US in this last sort of 2 or 3 months.
3: We were talking a little bit about panda diplomacy. If only there's a way that you can bet long on pandas, right? Because that's one certainty, that one deliverable we've seen out of this visit so far. But when it comes to this broader US-China relationship, we've spoken about how investors kind of just want continuity and stability, right? Are there investable themes, particularly if we maybe see a bifurcation on how President Xi and President Trump want to approach the AI safety theme?
4: Yeah, I mean, that's right. I think the AI safety is probably the biggest deliverable that can come out of this, which, has actionable for markets, but also, whether there will be more cooperation between the leading AI labs. We know China is potentially having a probe just looking at what some of these labs have been doing with Anthropic's model. We had just overnight DeepSeek looking to raise more funding, $7.5 billion worth of funding at a $75 billion market cap, which, in context, is more than two Baidus. So there's a lot of value creation happening in the Chinese AI ecosystem, and these Chinese models are now requiring more compute. So really, the big deliverable from the Chinese point of view will be whether there is some relaxation on access to, the US leading US chips and memory access.
3: Bloomberg equity strategist Sunny Bhangia there. We do have much more to come when it comes to the Trump Xi summit that is underway here on the Asia Trade. We'll be getting analysis coming up from the former U.S. security and diplomatic officials we'll be speaking to. And later on the China Show, we'll be speaking to experts from Fudan University and Tidal Wave Solutions. 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
1: When this show started, I didn't really believe that it would last 10 years, maybe 6 months, maybe a year.
2: I'm David Rubenstein, host of the David Rubenstein Peer-to-Peer Conversations. 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
1: If Rambo got in a fight with Rocky, who would win?
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4: Making money isn't about drowning in emotions. It's about understanding what's actually happening. Markets are the best way to glean signal from noise, and that is what we try to do every morning. This is Bloomberg Surveillance.

0: We are seeing U.S. crude futures at the moment gaining ground or losing ground after a session of gains overnight. The Brent crude above $106 a barrel. Not surprising given the physical tightness that we're seeing in the markets right now, not to mention that we have had a re-escalation in the Houthi-Iranian front as well. A Saudi-backed coalition now saying that they intercepted six ballistic missiles. We have Houthis now claiming those attacks. We've also seen perhaps some conversations happening at the UN General Assembly around the Iran war, but you can see Sydney futures at the moment losing a little bit of ground. Of course, we're watching the energy sector right there. We had seen some of those losses in the previous session as well. But do keep an eye on Australian yields, the three-year yield at the highest level since 2011. Of course, inflation concerns around the world with that bond sell-off. Let's actually discuss what's happening on the potential oil implications from the Iran war front. Bloomberg UN reporter Magdalena Del Valle joins us now from New York. Magdalena, I mean, we had seen the Iranian president being pretty fierce at his UN speech. Do we have any indication of what's happening in the negotiations between Iran and the U.S. now?
1: Yeah, I mean, I think both the Iranian president and President Trump were pretty fierce in their rhetoric against one another. But I also think it's kind of interesting that we've seen more progress than expected on the Iranian front this week. I mean, if you think back to last week before UN week started, we didn't even know if the Iranians would have visas to be able to come to New York. And the Secretary General himself, when we asked him if he thought any progress would be made in the UN, he said probably not, that there were going to be other forums where the US and Iran could probably discuss this better. But actually, on Tuesday, Trump announced that some of his delegation had spoken to the Iranian delegation. We saw that Jared Kushner and Steve Witkoff had started some sort of conversation with the Iranians. And now we're seeing reports that there's going to be maybe some kind of phased out deal. And again, we don't know too many details, but it appears that the idea will be that Iran opens up the Strait of Hormuz and then the U.S. lifts the blockade. And then I guess we would go from there.
0: Magdalena, we also heard from the Israeli Prime Minister Netanyahu. I mean, it was tense at the UN General Assembly. Some dignitaries actually walked out.
1: Yes, I mean, Benjamin Netanyahu is no stranger to the UN disliking his presence, although maybe this year was a little bit colder than usual since the city itself came out against him. I mean, well, I wouldn't say came out against him, but, you know, there's been frictions with Mayor Mamdani, who has said previously that he wanted to have Netanyahu arrested over the fact that over his war crimes. Obviously, then people said Mamdani can't really do that and he can't. And he accepted that himself. But, you know, Netanyahu came into the city with it didn't welcome him with open arms, let's say that. And there were a lot of protests around the UN about the fact that he was going to be here. And then, yeah, as soon as he started speaking, the full room became pretty empty. I mean, we saw, I think, dozens of delegations walk out before he started to speak. But he acknowledged it. He kind of mocked them and said, oh, like, anyone else going to walk out? Like, do it now. And then he delivered his speech, and it was, I mean, along very similar lines to previous years. He said Israel would keep fighting against its enemies, said obviously terrible things about Iran, terrible things about Turkey's president, actually. And then, of course, he didn't miss the opportunity to say some bad things about Mayor Mamdani. But, you know, it is what it is.
0: Mm. Magdalena, I mean, we have seen a lot of tension, friction at the UN General Assembly. Not surprising, right? The top priority issues at the moment, as we've talked about, the Iran war, Ukraine war, not to mention, of course, everything around critical minerals trade, even artificial intelligence becoming contentious. What else should we be watching here as we have the world leaders gathered in one place?
1: I mean, I think the AI conversation is going to be an interesting one, especially once we see what Trump and Xi are going to talk about during their summit. I mean, we saw yesterday at the Security Council, AI CEOs discussing with diplomats about kind of what safeguards they want to see and how they want to work together to have some sort of international framework around AI. But of course, we can't make any progress in that without the two biggest AI superpowers involved. And so I think whatever Xi and Trump talk about while Xi is in town is going to be really, really important for this bigger conversation that was a huge part of the UN. I mean, the Secretary General spent a lot of his opening remarks on Tuesday discussing the dangers of AI. And I think he had a funny line about how he didn't want killer robots in our future. And I mean, it's true, we wouldn't want that.
0: Magdalena Davaya, Bloomberg UN reporter, there joining us from New York. We have more ahead on the Asia trade. This is Bloomberg.

0: Today's CFOs are reshaping the C-suite. Bloomberg's chief future officer shines a spotlight on these dynamic leaders.
1: What's the skill set that you would advise every aspiring CFO to develop?
2: Psychology.
3: I think analytical skills are important. Obviously, you need to like the numbers. If you don't like numbers, then don't go into finance. You know, it's sort of like a recipe for disaster if you don't like numbers.
4: Not only for the CFO, but also the company's management. That's a communication and a collaboration.
5: I spent a lot of time figuring out how to take the complex and make it simple, and then finding a way to be able to communicate that both internally and externally.
6: 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Having your head down is one thing as a finance person, but keeping your ears open is super important as well. And I think that all of that is what kind of builds out being a successful CFO.
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0: take a look at how we're shaping up when it comes to Asian bonds. And of course, we have had really that continued and relentless climb in yields, which really spearheaded by treasuries. But of course, we've seen global yields really playing along as well. Global bond index yield, in fact, hitting 4% for the first time since 2007. This as these soaring oil prices continuing to feed into heightened inflation expectations, and that's feeding into these revised expectations for global central banks, including the Fed, of course. But these Asian bond losses are only set to extend, I should say, as we get into this Friday session, deepening to be seen in Asia as we see these elevated energy prices continuing to play through. We've seen long-term treasury yields already being pushed to multi-decade highs there. Brent at around that well over $105 a barrel there. One to watch for the session. This is Bloomberg.
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0: The state dinner ongoing right now between Presidents Trump and Xi Jinping. Heidi, of course, we've been really watching eagerly what came out of this summit. The first time in 11 years that a Chinese leader visits Washington, D.C. and meets with the U.S. president. What's been interesting, of course, are the very difficult topics on the agenda, including around Taiwan. We are now hearing that President Xi is pushing to oppose Taiwan independence. At the same time, you have the softer side, the pageantry. We are seeing right now the state dinner list, the guest list coming from the U.S. side. We understand GM's Mary Barra is on that list. Citi's Jane Fraser, David Ellison, the Fed chair, Kevin Warsh, also listed among the state dinner attendees. Blackstone's Schwartzman is there. LVMH's Arnault is also listed in that guest list for the state dinner. We had heard that President Xi Jinping wasn't necessarily bringing a robust, comparable delegation of Chinese executives. So potentially this could really reflect the difference in expectations of what's to come, right? I mean, Heidi, we know that President Trump likes to make these business deals on the sidelines of these big summits. We are still waiting to see what sort of concrete fruits, projects come out of these conversations.
1: Yeah, particularly around rare earths, right, which has been such a key point of leverage for China in these ongoing trade negotiations. We know that there is a trade truce that's been extended, but it's only for 2 months, and that takes us just past the all-important U.S. midterms as well. So it could be quite a different political landscape that we're talking about domestically in the U.S. as well. We do have one deliverable, which is the pandas. Panda diplomacy is back in play. We know that the U.S. hasn't had those that panda deal since 2024, but we know that two of these pandas in the coming days will be headed to the lucky people of Atlanta, where they'll be able to meet those pandas. So there are some elements that really kind of play into what you call just the warmth between the two leaders, right? This idea of that friendship building, despite not a whole lot of deliverables. To be fair, if you take a look at what markets are watching, that stability and consistency is probably what they're hoping for, because there's a lot of distraction in terms of what else we're seeing with those global economic risks, right? This is really that push higher when it comes to global yields, 10-year yields rising to over 5.21% in the previous session. We've seen that global yield touching 4%, and that is just sort of the latest milestone. We're going to continue seeing those losses mount for Asian bonds, whether you're talking about Australia, as well as looking to JGBs as well into that Friday session. Equities, as you might imagine, looking quite risk-averse at this point as we continue to have that oil risk feeding into inflation fears, feeding into expectations that we're going to see central banks, including the Fed, get a lot more hawkish. But let's bring in Eliza Tobin, who's a managing director of geopolitical advisory firm Garneau Global. She previously served as a China director for the U.S. National Security Council under President Biden and also under President Trump in the first Trump administration. Really great to have you with us. So we've talked about this sort of high on pageantry, low on deliverables, and we've been through a few of these leadership sort of events to date, right? And it's never a sense that any big surprise deliverables will come through, but it feels like even the low-hanging fruit may not necessarily be in play for this trip.
2: Thanks, Heidi. Yeah, that's exactly right. You know, in seeing some of the images go past on the screen a couple of minutes ago, it makes me think we really should think of this summit that's going on right now in Washington as a pageant that's going on as the two leaders try to paper over some of these big systemic differences over rare earths, over trade and tariffs, over fentanyl, over a whole lot of other things, AI distillation attacks. And the optics have really been quite striking, but it sort of is like a Christmas present that's wrapped up in shiny paper with lots of bows. And then you open it up and there's nothing inside, or worse yet, there's a lump of coal. And so the day has been filled with so much pageantry that there hasn't even been all that much time for the two presidents to sit down and work out their differences. And I actually think that's by design. Any real work that happened was a couple of days ago in New York, but the two sides, the two presidents are clearly ready for a little bit of break in the tensions and the appearance of calm, just sort of a break so that they can have a couple more months of calm.
1: There were already enough red lines before we, back in May, right, where they met in Beijing, and a lot of that focus is on rare earth access as well as the sort of tech tensions as well. The tech tensions aspect has just built as a further flashpoint with AI. Was it interesting to you that President Trump and President Xi seem to have differing views on how AI safety should be dealt with? And does that mean we're going to see possibly more bifurcation than consensus in terms of being able to come together for any kind of framework?
2: Yeah, it's really been quite striking how over even the last few days or week or so, both sides, Beijing, you know, Xi Jinping in Beijing and Trump in Washington, have repudiated these notions that there should be a pause or that the two sides had kind of come together and agree that this AI development should slow down. Both sides have rejected that view. You know, the Chinese Ministry of State Security was out writing their own views on what they call AI security. And what they mean by that is really securing the Chinese Communist Party regime. Whereas in the U.S., the debate is more about, you know, catastrophic risks, bio risks, and all the rest. And Trump, of course, has rejected the notion that the labs should all put things on pause while they figure that out. And so I think that explains, you know, the two sides are really quite far apart. They don't have a lot of common interests here. And I think that's why all you've seen so far on the AI deliverables are baby steps. They've announced once again that they're going to have an AI dialogue. That's a recycled announcement from the summit in May. And they've also, the U.S. has put out a proposal for a so-called AI notification mechanism. You can think of this sort of like a hotline where the U.S. government is saying, let's give each other a heads up, maybe send an email or even a fax if there's something going on, if an AI model climbs out of its sandbox and is about to do something disastrous. So that's a positive, very small first step, but it really is just a baby step.
1: The other interesting thing out of, you know, the limited information we have over the interactions between the two leaders is this request from President Xi for Washington to oppose Taiwan independence, right? We don't know how President Trump reacted. I guess give me your thoughts on this, because even a change in semantics would be really striking and significant here.
2: That's right. I think Xi Jinping is continuing to build on what he likely felt was a bit of progress he made in May, putting his talking points and kind of trying to program President Trump's brain to think in terms of, hey, Mr. President, let's you and I, Xi Jinping and Donald Trump, solve this Taiwan crisis together. I think it's a subtle way to seed in the American president's mind that Taiwan, this democracy of 23 million people that's the center of technology supply chains, maybe shouldn't even have a voice in this discussion, which is a ridiculous idea. So I don't think Xi Jinping is probably going to push very hard, but I think he just wants to kind of keep chipping away at that notion and build on that and get Trump to start thinking in these terms. Now, I do believe that President Trump is very well briefed by his team on this. They're going to be trying to prep him not to fall into these traps. And so I'm not expecting any major sea change here. Nonetheless, Xi Jinping is playing the long game.
1: When it comes to the other pressure points that we know President Trump and his administration are facing, obviously wars on multiple fronts, there had been some pretty tough talk on wanting to get Beijing's help in terms of what it can do to influence Iran, what it can do in terms of its relationship and friendship with Vladimir Putin as well. Do you think those conversations are happening, or has there been a step back and kind of more pragmatic management of expectations on what they can see Beijing doing here?
2: Yeah, certainly Iran, we know, at least has already come up. The Chinese have put out public statements reiterating their own familiar talking points. They want the U.S. and Iran to go back to the MOU from a few months ago. They want tensions to cool down. Nonetheless, I don't expect Xi Jinping to go out of his way at all to help President Trump. I think the best we can hope for is that he, you know, doesn't escalate his support for the Iranian regime even more. We know that Chinese companies have provided provided satellite imagery that the Iranians have used to target and kill American service members. We know that the Chinese are supplying components to Iranian drones. It doesn't look like Xi Jinping is going to go out of his way to stop any of that or to offer real material assistance to Trump. He's going to kind of sit back and enjoy watching the Trump administration struggle with the situation.
1: The struggles domestically are interesting, right? We have heard from China hawks in the administration and on the other side of the aisle as well. There's a situation at the moment with these F-35 plane parts. And the visuals, you can understand, probably don't look great from a domestic point of view, right? Do you think that's pressure that President Trump is under at the moment?
2: Yeah, certainly. I mean, I think that is part of the explanation why you have this very high on optics summit. It's a bit of a distraction for both sides from these very hard problems that both leaders are grappling with. It's all of the ones that you mentioned for President Trump. You know, President Xi's problems are perhaps more subtle, but I think they're ultimately more serious. It's these structural problems with the Chinese economy, and the signs of long-term weakness in China's economy just keep coming. So I think that helps explain perhaps why Xi Jinping isn't doing more to kind of twist the knife on the United States on rare earths. Xi Jinping also needs some pressure relief so that he can take care of his economic problems at home and continue pursuing his goals there. So even though Beijing still has this leverage over the United States, control over most of the supply of rare earths, they're not twisting it as much as they could be. And I think that is a indicator that he's feeling, Xi Jinping, that is feeling a little bit more on the back foot than he did back in May when Trump traveled to Beijing to visit him.
1: Let me end on some of the analogies we were bringing out earlier, the Christmas present, the pageant, right? Who wins this pageant, do you think? Does anyone end up with the lump of coal?
2: Yeah, well, I think I would say that America has this crisis around rare earths. China has this long-term condition, this weakness in their economy. So I think the crisis around rare earths that America faces is ultimately solvable. It takes a lot of hard work. It could take years. So America needs determination and political will and to kind of keep at it. But it is a solvable problem. China, on the other hand, it's not clear to me that their economic problems are solvable. The economic miracle growth is over. So if I had to choose which country's problems I would deal with, I would still take America's over China's.
1: Liza, really great to have you with us. Liza Tobin is a managing director at Gano Global and former China director at the U.S. National Security Council. We'll have more on the Trump Xi summit ahead. The former U.S. Embassy Deputy Chief of Mission in Beijing, Sarah Baran, joins us. Later on the China Show, you can hear from a director at Fudan University and consultancy, Tidal Wave Solutions. More ahead here on the Asia Trade. This is Bloomberg.

0: I'm David Westin. Join me each week on Wall Street Week for stories of capitalism. This week, Michael Froman on the future of U.S.-China economic relations. Syracuse seeks a new tech future to replace its manufacturing past. Taking care of our growing elderly population with AI.
1: How's your afternoon going so far?
0: And a new bridge named for hockey legend Gordie Howe tells the ups and downs of U.S.-Canada relations. Watch Wall Street Week. More than what you need to know, it's what you need to think about.
2: Good morning. This is Bloomberg Surveillance.
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3: Bringing you the latest business news wherever and whenever it happens. I'm Scarlett Fu, reporting from America's biggest military shipyard. This is Bloomberg.
9: Here's the latest from the corporate front. Oracle is moving to shield itself from racking up expenses on the controversial data center being built in New Mexico. Sources say it sent the developer a notice citing force majeure in a bid to put off payments should the project fail to come online in 2028. As planned, the data center is a major part of the Stargate AI build-out, but it's faced setbacks, including energy permit denials. Ford shares fell in New York with a report saying South Korea's Hyundai is poised to outsell the U.S. auto giant for the first time. Researcher Cox Automotive says combined U.S. deliveries of Hyundai, Genesis and Kia vehicles were up over 4% in the third quarter to about 511,000 units. Ford, on the other hand, saw sales decline nearly 8% to roughly 504,000 vehicles. U.S. listed shares of UBS gained while Morgan Stanley fell after a report that the Swiss lender is weighing potential deals with banks in other jurisdictions. Semaphore News says UBS has revived discussions about ways to move away from Swiss regulation and the possibility of stricter capital rules. The report says one option would be through a combination with a foreign bank, such

0: Morgan Stanley, Deutsche Bank, or Standard Chartered. Take a look at how U.S. banks traded in the overnight session, because we saw that KBW Bank Index now rally overnight and actually see losses, in fact, in the overnight session that sent banks into technical correction. We're talking about a 10% plus loss from the KBW Bank Index high. This, of course, coming at a time when we're seeing sentiment for the sector sort of weakening. We had the Fed shifting back to raising rates, typically negative for banks. It pushes up what they pay to borrow, reducing demand for new loans, also increasing risks in the broader economy, of course. Bloomberg Intelligence saying that banks have done well most of 2026. We had strong earnings growth, robust trading, and benign credit. But when it comes to financials-focused ETFs, we actually saw more than $2 billion of net outflows, Heidi.
1: Well, Sherry, billionaire venture capitalist Vinod Khosla says AI development should not be held back, adding that the tech industry has hurt itself with poor messaging. Speaking exclusively to Bloomberg, Khosla also warned that the slowing of AI development in the US could hand China a strategic advantage.
2: I do think that's the wrong message. I do think we have to focus on our competition with China. Whoever wins in AI, and I talked about this for a long, long time, is going to build the economic rates and hence the influence rates globally. What Southeast Asia, Latin America, Africa adapt will be the political philosophy will be a function of who wins the AI race. And economic power will reside with whoever wins the AI race. That's why it's so important, and that's why I think President Trump has it right. So I do hope we get behind this.
3: Can I throw you a curveball? You gave me hope with energy. Quantum computing, that's sort of the next unknown, another concept very hard for the Main Street to sort of understand. We can say partner with AI, can do all kinds of things. I've read the books. You see things others don't. You get pitched things others don't. This is super national security stuff. Where are you on quantum computing, and should we expect developments there anytime soon?
2: So I've looked at every quantum computing effort in this country for the last 10 years, turned down every single one. Except only this year, I changed my mind. And so we made our first quantum computing investment after looking at a dozen of them. And I do think there's a radical breakthrough. Previously, the question was, which is the best quantum computing company? I've always looked at what's a good enough quantum computing company to solve what's technically called the Shor's algorithm, which is very, very disruptive. I think that happens before 2030, which is very disruptive. And it's an area we can also beat China in. But there's other areas where we can beat China in. You know, we are very dependent in minerals and materials. I think there's huge effort in this country to do that, to reintroduce those industries. We've seen AI really help in refining, in mining, so lots of hope in the minerals and metals. We have Mariana Minerals in that area. I'm very excited about what they can do. They're opening up shutdown copper mines in Utah today. This is Climate Week. Also other heavy things like cement. We have Forterra there that actually produces cement cheaper than high carbon emission cement. We have Herta that produces steel that's cheaper than high carbon emission steel. So when you don't defy the laws of economic gravity, you don't have to worry about the climate benefits.
4: Right.
2: If the climate technologies are cheaper than their fossil competitors, that's the way to approach it.
0: Khosla Ventures founder Vinod Khosla speaking exclusively to Bloomberg's Open Interest. You can get more on the biggest stories in tech on the Bloomberg Video Hub. You can also check out past episodes of Bloomberg Tech Asia and other shows on bloomberg.com/videos. We have more ahead. This is Bloomberg.

0: Socrates invented the Socratic dialogue thousands of years ago, and it was designed to educate people by asking questions and then getting answers. And the Socratic dialogue is still with us thousands of years later. I wish that we actually had interviews of people from 1,000 years ago or 2,000 years ago, but for the time being, we really have to go forward and look at interviews from people who are still alive today. 10 years of conversations of the David Rubenstein Show on Bloomberg.
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0: Let's take a look at how we're shaping up when it comes to these markets for the Friday session. And a lot at play here, not least of which, of course, is the relentless surge in bond yields. That bond sell-off continuing to deepen after the 30-year yield hit the highest since 2004. And we continue to see these high oil prices feeding into higher inflation expectations, feeding into these expectations for the Fed and other central banks to have to get a whole lot more hawkish. So that fresh jump in oil prices lifting 5 to 30-year yields. We're also seeing global yields really touching milestones as well. Futures in the US down by about 0.25% or just thereabouts as we head into the start of trading here in Sydney in the next 10 minutes. We've got downside of 0.4%. Watch for those energy majors in case we see a bit of an uplift with that crude price being elevated. And Chicago futures, Chicago traded Nikkei futures, I should say, has been on the downside as well. Well, Asian markets will be looking to close out what has been a volatile week. Potentially a bit more positivity when it comes to at least that roadmap to peace between the US and Iran. Tech news continues to come into and resonate. Some positive buzz around Meta's Muse AI being offset by concerns about Oracle's data center ambitions. So let's bring in our Bloomberg Markets reporter Anthony Stevens for everything, the confluence of factors. What's the lead for you?
1: Yeah, for a pretty quiet day, we have a lot of moving parts. So we have a lot of markets out in the region, right? So we have mostly only Japan and Hong Kong to look to. But in those two markets and Australia and in those markets, there is a few moving parts. So there are two narratives that will dominate. One is the rates move. And it's pretty stark. It'll probably be mirrored in terms of JGBs and Australian bonds. And that will have repercussions on insurance, on property, on banks. And in Australia in particular, you've seen that downside pressure from the pressure rates are putting on what is already a kind of muted domestic economy, and the Aussie job numbers yesterday did not do anything to address that concern. So Australia has been a bit under pressure. In Japan, the banks will be very interesting in terms of how they react to higher yields. You know, are they going to celebrate a steeper yield curve, or will they be pricing in kind of mark-to-market losses? Similarly, for Hong Kong, you have to consider the property market and the insurance market. Then on tech, you do continue to see Meta shares trade higher on the optimism around the Muse AI agent. Now, that theme seems to be really hardening. If you look at the volumes and the price action, people really believe in that. On the other side, kind of optimism around the data center build-out is being tempered by kind of Oracle's attempts to rein in some of its financial risk around that. So markets have to really navigate, you know, who is spending money right where, on what kind of hardware. And that dispersion is going to be important.
2: Bloomberg's Anthony Stevens there with the latest on the markets. As investors are also watching the latest when it comes to the Trump-Xi summit, we know that that state dinner is happening right now. President Trump speaking, saying that they can continue a prosperous and secure future with China, and that the U.S. and China have never gotten along better. They're celebrating a long history between the two countries. As we know, the top business leaders from the United States are in attendance at that state dinner happening at the White House right now. The market opens are next. This is Bloomberg.
3: How your business day ends often depends on how it begins.

0: all of this feeding through to, as you say, that relentless sell-off in global bonds that's, of course, also spreading to here in Asia, including the impact on JGBs.
1: Yeah, especially given, of course, the fluctuations in the oil space, the inflation expectations, as you said, and perhaps some expectation of what we can expect out of this Trump-Xi summit. I mean, a two-month extension of the trade truce, does that actually make any material difference to investors at this point? Take a look at the Nikkei right now, 0.4% higher. The topic's also gaining a little bit of ground, but what we've been watching, of course, is the Japanese yen. Very close to that 159 level, actually approaching 160 against the U.S. dollar already. I mean, are we again within that intervention risk zone? That is a big question. Finance Minister Katayama has been reiterating that the U.S.-Japan joint coordination principles are still intact. But of course, questions abound about what is that limit? Where is that zone where we could see more action coming either from the U.S. or Japan or both together? JGBs, we talked about the global debt sell-off, even the three-year Australian yield now at the highest level since 2011, the 10-year yield here in Japan, highest levels since 1996. Look at that, 3.1% is the level, and very significant, of course, given that